0: Golpes no más.
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0: You know that feeling you get when you find $5 in your pocket?
1: Oh man, this is cool!
0: Now imagine reaching into the other one and finding another $5. 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This Indigenous Peoples Day, KPFA once again brings you the annual sunrise ceremony live from Alcatraz Island. 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

Good evening. It's Sunday, October 11th. In California, immigration raids surge across the Central Valley and in the South as immigrants' rights advocates march from Santa Rosa to Cloverdale to demand immigrant safety. Meanwhile, protests against ICE sweeps continue in New York City after a man is shot by federal agents after picking up his 5-year-old child from school. New York's mayor, Zoran Mamdani, calls ICE a rogue federal agency and demands it leave the city. Saudi Arabia's international airport terminal in Riyadh is struck again by a missile, killing one and injuring 11, a day after an earlier missile killed 12 people and injured hundreds. While reports emerge of Saudi aircraft striking Yemen's international airport, U.S. President Donald Trump said he's considering joining the war on the side of the Saudis. OpenAI has fired 3 safety researchers who say they were urging the company to allow third-party safety monitors. Meanwhile, the Pentagon has hired Elon Musk to work on the future of war and AI, and activists organizing to regulate artificial intelligence are planning a massive nationwide walkout on October 20th. Leaders of a popular Indian youth movement, the Cockroach Janata Party, are vowing to continue protests after being released from detention. This is the KPFA Evening News. With Vanessa Tate, I'm Glenn Reeder.

0: For the third day in a row, hundreds of protesters took to the streets of New York City to call for ICE to leave after a federal immigration officer dressed as a construction worker shot a 28-year-old Dominican immigrant, Oscar Bergal, with a long gun as he drove his 5-year-old son home from school in the Bronx. Mayor Zoran Mamdani told the press right after the shooting that ICE should leave New York City.
1: Today's shooting is only further devastating confirmation of what we have long known, which is that ICE operates with impunity, that they sow chaos and terror across our country, that they have killed far more of our neighbors than they could ever have claimed to save.
0: The Trump administration claimed that Bergal refused orders and weaponized his vehicle, but there's been no public evidence that that was the case. A federal judge has temporarily blocked Bergal's deportation, and after treatment at a hospital, he is being held in New York City with a bullet still in his body, his attorneys say, adding that his son is safe but traumatized. Mayor Mamdani spoke again this morning about what he called a rogue federal agency.
2: There is a reason why law enforcement agents are supposed to wear identifiable information and uniforms. What you could see in that video and in the videos that have been released since is people, bystanders outside, unsure as to what they were even seeing. Because in that imagery, it feels as if you're almost looking at a mass shooter as opposed to seeing someone who's purportedly representing a federal agency. And that is why so many are so deeply concerned by what ICE does and the fact that what we're talking about is but a microcosm of what they do across this country every single day.
0: Mamdani spoke on MSNBC this morning. Immigrant rights groups are reporting a surge of arrests across California just days after Governor Gavin Newsom warned that ICE would launch a campaign of fear right before the midterm elections. Dubbed by the Trump administration as Operation Save California, the 45-day surge is so far most active in San Diego, Los Angeles, and the Central Valley. ICE arrests there have emptied streets in Fresno, according to nonprofit newsroom Cal Matters, which reports at least 100 people were detained last week, including one worker who had lived in California for 49 years. Bay Area Rapid Response Networks are closely monitoring the situation and supporters are mobilizing, including those from the Sonoma County Sanctuary Coalition, who are walking from Petaluma to Cloverdale this weekend. Renee Sacito spoke to us from the route.
3: Here in Sonoma County, ICE is present as it is all over the greater Bay Area and, of course, other parts of California, especially now with the so-called new surge of the next 45 days, which means higher level of violence, higher level of repression, arrests, and incarcerations without due process, including incarceration of children, sometimes with their parents, sometimes not. We're walking to demand that the sheriff stop turning people over to ICE. We're also walking because certain cities like Santa Rosa are stalling in passing non-collaboration with ICE policies. For example, Santa Rosa, they're giving the community the runaround. So people took it upon themselves to participate in this 3-day walk to send the message to Santa Rosa that we won't stop until they pass their ordinance. In addition, we're saying that the company General Dynamics has to leave Sonoma County, one of the largest arms manufacturer and manufacturer of surveillance technology, is based here in our county in Healdsburg. We're also demanding that the flock cameras come down because we don't trust that there won't be information offered to ICE.
0: Tomorrow morning, Sacito said activists will start by demonstrating outside General Dynamics in Healdsburg.
3: We'll start at 7 a.m. at 190 Foss Creek Circle in Healdsburg, that is where General Dynamics has its office. And then we'll be walking on Monday, we'll be walking from Healdsburg to Cloverdale to end the 3-day walk at 439 North Cloverdale Boulevard. It's very important that people become involved in whatever way they feel comfortable, because here we are in the heart of agricultural country, in the heart of wine country, where millions of tourists come every year and contribute billions of dollars in profit for vineyards and ranches. And at the same time, the county is not defending the rights of the very workers that make them wealthy.
0: That was Renee Sestito with the Sonoma County Sanctuary Coalition.
4: Saudi Arabia's international airport terminal in Riyadh was struck again by a missile from Yemen's Ansar Allah, also known as the Houthis, killing one and injuring 11. That's a day after an earlier missile killed 12 people and injured hundreds, closing the airport. The New York Times is reporting that in Yemen, Saudi aircraft struck the international airport in Sana'a, and the Houthi-run health ministry said a child had been killed in a strike on the capital. Saudi airstrikes have killed 91 people since early September. U.S. President Donald Trump said he is considering joining the fight on the side of the Saudis in what would be another front in the Iran war. Meanwhile, a bipartisan group of 6 senators are calling on Trump to immediately reverse course on buying diesel from Russia, just a week after Congress passed further sanctions on Russian fossil fuels. 4 Republicans and 2 Democrats said the U.S. should not provide Russian President Vladimir Putin with a financial lifeline while Russia continues to kill Ukrainian civilians. Rescue operations ended in the Ukrainian city of Zaporizhia after a Russian missile strike there yesterday killed 23 civilians, including 4 children, and wounding more than 30, according to the Associated Press. In Russia's Bryansk border region, 1 was killed and 2 wounded in a Ukrainian drone strike earlier today. Ukrainian President Volodymyr Zelensky and European officials reacted to Trump's Russian diesel deal with anger, saying it will help pay for Russia's war on Ukraine. Trump has been telling Zelensky to stop sending drones into Russian gas plants and has tried to blame record high diesel prices on Ukraine rather than the U.S.-led war in Iran, which has driven up world energy prices. Yesterday, he said Zelensky should go.
5: I think you heard about the oil deal with Russia. That is a big deal. That is massive amounts of oil coming into our country. And I want to thank President Putin. Zelensky could have settled this war many times, many, many times. And he chooses not to. And I think it's time for Ukraine to get a new president.
4: Zelensky responded on ABC this morning.
6: Of course, it's up to Ukrainians when to vote, how to do it, and to choose one or another person. But if to answer on this question, I know that Putin wanted very much to change the president in Ukraine. I understand it. And if President Trump really wants to have some changes during elections, I also shared it with his team. So please tell Putin, give us 2 months, 60 days of total ceasefire, 60 days, and we will organize elections. Of course, we will be ready for any choice of our people.
4: Ukraine has been under martial law since Putin launched the full-scale invasion in February 2022, and the Ukrainian constitution bars elections during wartime. A nationwide vote would also be vulnerable to Russian attacks, and organizing one is widely seen as logistically impossible, with roughly a fifth of the country held by Russia and millions displaced.
0: Thanks to all of you who have pledged in KPFA's Winter Fund Drive. We still have a gap to close, so just a reminder, you can still visit kpfa.org to make a secure online donation, browse our listener thank you gifts, and as many of you have told us, KPFA is the gift. We really appreciate that. Thank you from all of us. Still to come, organizing for regulating artificial intelligence. OpenAI has fired 3 safety researchers for what it calls a breach of trust, defending the decision after the trio accused the company of prioritizing corporate interests over safety. OpenAI claims the researchers violated policies on handling sensitive information, but the researchers say they were urging OpenAI to allow third-party safety monitors, according to the Wall Street Journal. Meanwhile, U.S. Secretary of Defense Pete Hegseth announced last week that the Pentagon has hired SpaceX founder Elon Musk to head a group called Project Meridian to look at the future of war and AI. Phil Arignano is executive director of the new national group, Irreplaceable.org, which is pushing for stronger AI regulations.
7: Well, he did such a bang-up job with the Doge thing earlier in the Trump administration. I'm sure they really want him back. No, I mean, look, these folks understand that if they put the word AI next to anything, it sounds, you know, exciting, it sounds new. But really, these are technologies that are really dangerous. And we've already seen in places like Iran, where autonomous systems were used to target in error schools where civilians live, and across the Middle East where these technologies have been used. So our sense is that, you know, there are powerful models that are already out there that are wreaking havoc in communities around the country and across the world. And until we can ensure that people really have control over these technologies, they really shouldn't be used in warfare or really anywhere else, you know, without real safeguards and without really human control over these systems.
0: KPFA asked Arignano about Irreplaceable.org's organizing work.
7: Irreplaceable is a new organization. We came together and launched in August of this year, and we're out here building a big tent movement to push back against big AI and push for federal regulation of these really dangerous technologies that are already having impact on people today, and potentially pose catastrophic risks for people in the immediate future. I mean, these companies have more money than basically any other company in the history of money. We're not going to outspend them in politics. They're already buying politicians. They're already spending millions and millions of dollars on lobbyists. And so we really need to build a people's movement from the ground up. It's been done before around nuclear freeze, around immigration, around climate, a movement that I've been involved with for many years. But it hasn't been done yet on AI. So this is really an opportunity to come together across differences, across the country, and really say, enough, we need to regulate these technologies.
0: Irreplaceable.org is organizing a nationwide walkout to freeze AI on October 20th.
7: On October 20th, we're asking students and community members on campuses and in cities and towns across the country to walk out and demand an immediate freeze on AI until we have a say in how this technology gets developed and deployed, until we can ensure that we have an economic stake in the benefits of AI, and until we can actually put real safeguards in place that are enforceable. We have walkouts in over 60 places around the country, campuses, places like Boston, where students at MIT are organizing with other universities like Harvard, UMass, Boston University, and converging on the state capitol to demand a freeze on AI. In New York City, where we're going to have a big action at OpenAI offices with student leaders who have fought for regulating AI in these universities. Across the South, in Texas, where people have been breathing in polluted air from new data centers that are being placed in their backyards. and places like Florida A&M University, where they're fighting surveillance and privacy violations coming from technologies like block cameras. We will certainly have some walkouts in the Bay Area. They're still coming together. You know, this is moving so quickly. It seems like every week we hear another thing, another event that AI agents have hacked some government agency. This is a really emergent movement. And anybody who wants to take part, join or host a walkout, and you know, we'll be posting a list of the walkouts pretty soon as they get firmed up. They can go to freezeai.now.
0: That was Phil Arellano, executive director of irreplaceable.org.
4: The Israeli government is promoting an online copycat film that mimics NASA, the new documentary film about Gaza by Oscar-winning directors Yuval Avraham and Rachel Zohar. The two Israeli filmmakers interviewed Israeli soldiers describing the reckless killing of Palestinian civilians. Israeli officials have threatened to strip Avraham and Zohar of their citizenship and are heavily touting the copycat film, which has a pro-Israeli military narrative. Avraham and Zohar's NASA documentary is playing in theaters worldwide, reigniting anger over the U.S. government's backing of Israel's war on Gaza. Israel's military has killed more than 73,000 Palestinians in Gaza in the last 3 years using U.S. munitions, which a United Nations commission and many international human rights groups have described as genocide. According to The Guardian, which produced the original NASA documentary, the copycat film's makers admit their aim is to shift the world's attention away from such allegations. We ask author Abbas Solomon if the mock documentary will dissuade people from being influenced by the original.
8: I do not think that it's going to be effective as a tactic. The film is getting too much exposure. I think it's going to be seen as kind of a tawdry tactic. And there have been other instances of Israeli organized propaganda intended to create confusion about other organization names. There's a segment of the American Jewish community that feels required to do this, to promote this kind of in alliance and in cooperation with the Israeli government, to speak with outrage about anything that reports clearly what the Israeli government is doing and has done.
4: There's a documented increase in anti-Semitic events worldwide, but in the U.S. as well. But in terms of anti-Semitism in general, can you just talk about how things like this, like Israel's actions, Israel's reaction to the NASA documentary, how this could be fomenting more anti-Semitism?
8: Well, American politicians, like mainstream, are speaking out more frankly about Israel and about what they've done in the last 3 years and in the West Bank, etc. And as this becomes more commonplace, it's also going to liberate by a penumbra effect of more vicious and less considered comment. There's a lot more online reposting and recycling of things like protocols of elders of Zion and stories about the Rothschild bankers controlling the world's history and republishing of Henry Ford's articles, The International Jew. I don't think Palestinian rights groups are the danger, but there's a vibrant neo-Nazi subculture that are kind of fellow travelers to this moment to smear the whole identity of being a Jew. And I think synagogues and Jewish schools are going to be in danger indefinitely. And mainstream Jewish organizations captured by Zionist ideology continue to insist defending Israel from legitimate revulsion is necessary rather than distinguishing Zionism from Judaism.
4: Abbas Solomon writes about the history of American Judaism, institutional Jewish organizations, and Zionism. The Israeli online news site Plus972 magazine published an investigative article this week on the huge funds the Israeli state pours into what it calls cognitive warfare, or in Hebrew, hasbara, aimed at flooding the internet with AI-generated pro-state propaganda. The original documentary NASA is now in theaters and will be streamed for free on The Guardian's website in late November.
0: Leaders of a popular Indian youth movement, the Cockroach Janata Party, are vowing to continue protests after being released from detention. They were arrested in a massive crackdown as Prime Minister Narendra Modi's government closed down New Delhi, stopping transit and turning off the internet as demonstrators arrived to protest against what they believed was election meddling. After the government removed over 130 million voters from the rolls.
4: The stunning announcement from U.S. Secretary of Defense Pete Hegseth this week that the first military execution in more than 65 years will be public and live-streamed has been met with shock around the world. Hegseth plans to live-stream the firing squad execution of Fort Hood shooter Nidal Malik Hassan, a former U.S. Army major and a physician who was convicted of killing 13 people in a 2000.

0: last year, and it would be the first public execution since two hangings in the 1930s in Kentucky and Missouri drew crowds. Historian Timothy Snyder, author of On Tyranny and professor at the University of Toronto, published this comment on his blog.
1: It's wrong politically. The way that Trump's politics work is not to provide good for the many, but to offer some the spectacle of others hurting. This is the key to all of it, to the concentration camps, the deportations, to the rhetoric, to all of it. Nobody gets anything, but some people get the opportunity to see others suffer. The live stream of a public execution, it's a logical endpoint of that. And of course, it's a logical endpoint, which is fascism. Death as a spectacle, death as a way of bringing survivors together. It's the purest fascism, senseless, dangerous.
0: That's historian Timothy Snyder. Attorney Bob Sanger of the anti-death penalty organization Death Penalty Focus says the announcement is mostly for show.
2: Studies have shown that when there's a widely publicized execution, not one that's live-streamed or shown on television, just widely publicized, that there's actually a brutalizing effect in the community. But more fundamentally, I think Brian Stevenson said very well that we're doing something that is not logical. You don't treat somebody who has been found guilty of torture by torturing them. You don't treat somebody who's been found guilty of rape by raping them. And the thought that society can kill people who kill is just a flawed concept. So at this point, trying to televise a firing squad is just preposterous. The first thing that came to my mind were the lynchings in the South, where people would gather around during and after the lynching as a social event. That's a brutalizing effect on that society. I think it's pretty obvious in that context, but studies have also shown that it really exists. So we don't need that. We don't need the death penalty, in my opinion, but if we're going to have the death penalty, certainly televising it, live streaming it is just preposterous. The other thing is that this is performative because most likely this individual is not going to be executed anytime soon, and most likely not until there's a change of administrations. Apparently, he has exhausted his military appeals, but he has not started the habeas corpus process. And my understanding is he just had counsel appointed for him. The habeas process generally in these cases will go on for a period of time, usually a period of years. It's unlikely that any currently set execution date would actually be effective.
0: Bob Sanger has been practicing criminal law for more than 5 decades. He's a board member of the anti-death penalty organization, Death Penalty Focus.
3: A National Day of Action to defend democracy and voting rights is planned for next Saturday, October 17th, by the organizers of the No Kings marches. Organizers say they're raising awareness to make a plan to vote on Tuesday, November 3rd, or to vote early or by mail, and to encourage friends and family to do the same. Indivisible, 5051, Black Voters Matter, Move On, and the ACLU are among the coalition partners, as are a long list of labor unions and community organizations.
0: The New York Times is reporting that the Secretary of Health and Human Services, Robert F. Kennedy Jr., has announced an initiative to establish a federal research clinic to address vaccine injuries and a new billing code to reimburse doctors for filing reports of serious vaccine side effects. We spoke with health policy consultant Benedict Callan, who questions whether RFK Jr.'s actions and beliefs are founded in science.
4: The United States created, over the course of half a century, a system that consisted of the FDA, which tried to understand the risks and benefits of vaccines, the risks and benefits of drugs, in order to make the determination of whether or not vaccines or drugs should actually go on to the market in the first place, and then created, through the Centers for Disease Control, a mechanism by which the vaccines would then be evaluated, usually on a yearly basis, to understand understand how well is it working. Every year we would look at the flu vaccine and say, what happened last year? Was it a good match? Who should we be recommending this vaccine for this year? And they would review all of the childhood vaccines over the course of several years. So there definitely was a system that was in place to look at both the benefits and who should be recommended to get the vaccine.

0: means and the risks.
1: That was health policy consultant Benedict Callan, who has taught at the University of Texas, Arizona State University, and Princeton, and a member of the organization Defend Public Health.
2: 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We thank you. And for the weather in the San Francisco Bay Area tonight, few clouds with lows in the 40s coastside to the 50s inland. Tomorrow, sunny with temperatures from the 60s coastside to the 80s inland. That's it for tonight's news. Thanks for listening. Thanks to Craig Alderson and Ken Pierce for their help today. With Glenn Reeder, I'm Vanessa Tate. Good evening.
3: This Indigenous Peoples Day, KPFA once again brings you the annual sunrise ceremony live from Alcatraz Island. 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

0: Welcome to Counterspin, your weekly look behind the headlines. I'm Janine Jackson. This week on Counterspin, when Fortune magazine is telling you, quote, corporations are raking in cash, but American workers are reaping less and less of the rewards, unquote, something is afoot. The not notoriously capitalist Critical magazine reported recently on the measurable fact that working people in this country are taking home the smallest percentage of economic output since the Bureau of Labor Statistics began tracking it in 1947. And they didn't try to separate that from the fact that, at the same time, corporate profits have, in their word, exploded. Simple acknowledgement is welcome. But how different would public conversation be if we always understood that the corporations corporate news media lionize are getting to those wonderful profits by abjectly exploiting their employees and those that they won't even deem employees, such that workers still need government assistance to stay alive? And then those same corporations attack government assistance? Can we talk about how this isn't a sustainable model for a humane society? Terry Gerstein is a longtime labor watcher. She's director of the NYU Wagner Labor Initiative at NYU's Robert F. Wagner Graduate School of Public Service. We'll hear from her today on the show. That's coming right up. We're going to get right to it. You're listening to Counterspin, brought to you each week by the Media Watch Group FAIR. A new report from the Government Accountability Office shows that the number of Amazon workers that need federal assistance to make ends meet nearly tripled between February 2020 and September 2025. And app-based car and food delivery companies like Uber, Lyft, DoorDash, Instacart were among the top employers with workers receiving aid. But corporate news media's argument that there must always be two sides to everything, and one of them must always be corporate capital, has us at a point where we're debating whether the most profitable corporations in the world should pay their workers enough that they aren't so poor that they qualify for government support. At the same time that these news outlets would have us celebrating Amazon and Uber et al. As successful businesses. Well, why should we imagine that the journalists that define business success that way have regular working people's lives or interests at heart on anything? And that's a live question. But we'll stick with gig workers' rights for right now. Terry Gerstein has spent a long time enforcing labor laws, including a stint as Labor Bureau Chief for the New York State Attorney General's Office. She's director of the NYU Wagner Labor Initiative at NYU's Robert F. Wagner Graduate School of Public Service, and she previously directed the Project on State and Local Enforcement at the Harvard Law School Center for Labor and a Just Economy. She wrote recently about New York City's largest resolution in the city's history, $131.5 million of settlement with DoorDash. And she joins us now by phone. Welcome to Counterspin, Terry Gerstein.
1: Thank you. Thank you so much for having me. I'm excited to talk about these subjects today.
0: Well, sure. Well, let's start with the DoorDash settlement, $131 million, and that's at some 260,000 workers who were paid late or their pay just straight up stolen. Now, I've already seen video of workers saying, don't raise our wages, that will kill our jobs. And it breaks both my heart and my brain because we know where that's coming from. But if we didn't see pushback, what even happened, right? You know,
1: right.
0: So talk about what you see as the importance of this DoorDash action, including what it took to make it happen.
1: Well, One of the things that struck me the most about this DoorDash case, as I wrote in a piece, was just how brazen it was that DoorDash committed these acts at the time that it did. Because it's important to understand that throughout most of the country, there are really no minimum floors for DoorDash workers. The company takes a position, as a lot of gig companies do, that their workers are independent contractors, each running their own small, very small business, as opposed to employees who have rights. And this distinction matters because basically all of our workplace laws, whether it's minimum wage or unemployment insurance or safety and health, all of these laws protect employees, but they don't protect independent contractors. And so DoorDash and its peers, Uber Eats and others, they treat their workers as independent contractors. And that means that throughout most of the country, no one is calling them on this very much. And there's no minimum wage, really, that is being applied to these workers. New York City and Seattle are the two cities in the country that have set a minimum pay rate or minimum pay standard for delivery workers like DoorDash and Uber Eats workers. And in both cases, it's interesting, like the background of what happened in New York City, because first the city passed this law setting a pay standard. And then DoorDash amazingly responded. What they did was they changed the app to make it really hard for customers to tip. Okay. So before that, you could tip ahead of time, like when you're placing the order, and it was really easy to see how you would tip. And then they changed it so that you really had to, you could only tip after you got your order and you had to hunt for the option to tip. So then the city council passed a law saying you have to let people know about the ability to tip up front when they're placing the order. And DoorDash challenged that, saying that, you know, to make it clear that there was a, you know, where the tip was up front, that was a First Amendment violation and other kinds of legal claims. And they lost that, right? And so then, you know, the law is, the minimum pay standard has been in effect. And the city was very clear that they were sort of keeping an eye on DoorDash. And this was even before Mayor Momtani took office, right, that, you know, some of these things were happening. But then once Mayor Momtani took office, his commissioner of DCWP, Department of Consumer and Worker Protection, Sam Levine, sent out notices and said, look, we're going to, you know, be careful about compliance. We're going to be really looking at this. And that whole history, and even knowing that the city had this, you know, activist new administration that was specifically looking at them, and knowing, you know, this whole history, the fact that DoorDash wasn't completely meticulous about making sure all workers got paid, to me was something that was very, very telling. Yeah. Because, you know, these companies are very sophisticated, and if you value something, like, they will focus on it.
0: Right.
1: And yet, even though they knew they were under scrutiny, they still hoped that this would, like, go under the radar.
0: And it kind of speaks to what they imagined the context was or would be. It's the brazenness, as you put it. And I think part of the context they're relying on is this perspective that we see out there, which is kind of like, if you can get away with it, it's good. You know, I think about Margaret Thatcher, there is no society, you know, it's just kind of, I got mine, let the devil take the hindmost. And these are the kind of company strategies that are lionized, that are celebrated, you know, so I kind of understand why DoorDash would think, eh, you know, we'll get away with it. You know, it'll still work.
1: Well, what's extraordinary to me about it, though, is that throughout most of the country, they have literally no pay floor. You know, they can just make up whatever amount of money they want to pay to people. And to be clear also, all the laws regarding workers' tips and workers having a right to their tips, again, comes from our minimum wage laws, which cover employees. And so there have been cases that have been brought, the D.C. Attorney General's office, the New York Attorney General's office, and the Illinois AG's office, they all brought cases because DoorDash was allegedly retaining workers' tips. And they were basically using a formula that if the customer, you know, they would have an amount they were going to pay to the worker. They'd say, you know, we're going to pay you, delivery worker, $10 for this delivery. And I don't know if it was 10. I'm just saying that to make the math easy. Right. And if the customer tipped $8, DoorDash would pay $2. If the customer tipped $10, DoorDash would pay $0. Mm-hmm. So they were kind of using the tips to subsidize. They were keeping the tips by using the tips to subsidize their own obligations toward the workers. And so DoorDash paid $30 million in these three cases for keeping workers' tips. But those cases were all brought on a consumer theory, on the theory that consumers intended these tips to go to the workers, not they weren't trying to further enrich DoorDash. Right. And so to me, you're getting away with this, and the entire rest of the country and New York City and Seattle have passed these minimum pay laws and like just comply, you know, that they wouldn't just comply in those places when they've been given such a lack of guardrails everywhere else is just very, very striking.
0: Well, they're playing a long game. You know, they're skating where they figure the puck's gonna be is my feeling. And, you know, let's just talk about gig economy. You know, we hear that and we see it presented as if it was just about picking up some spare cash, that's what folks are doing. And that's like gaslighting. Like, we know from our lives that this isn't kids saving up for summer break. You know, it's people who need work and yet somehow they're not real workers, which is just what you're talking about. But the gig economy is the economy. And that's why we have to look at these structural problems that you outline, and you've started on it with just the simple misclassification of workers. But there are structural problems when we kind of elide gig economy as if it were a side thing, when in fact it's becoming, you know, the thing for a lot of people.
1: Yes, I think that one of the things that I'm very concerned about right now is the spread of this gig model to, already it's problematic enough that it's so prevalent in the transportation and food delivery sectors, but it has begun to spread to other sectors as well. For example, Katie Wells, who now works for AI Now, wrote a report and then a follow-up report about Uber for nursing and Uber for nurses, and companies that are using this kind of gig model where they hire people, nurses and others in the healthcare industry, and they hire them as 1099, allegedly, you know, 1099 independent contractors and not as employees with rights. And this obviously has all kinds of implications for patient care because, for, you know, people are not necessarily having the continuity. You might have a different person who is not familiar with that hospital. The fact that they don't have rights to protect them against retaliation if they complain about unsafe conditions, for example, right? Because the protection against retaliation for whistleblowing, that applies to employees and not to independent contractors. So the spread of the model is very concerning. There are a number of enforcement offices, Denver Labor and the San Francisco City Attorney's Office have done great work, specifically among the two of them, where they've done a few cases involving gig staffing agencies. And these are businesses that are basically sending people to work as a dishwasher in a restaurant or stocking shelves at a supermarket or working in a warehouse. Jobs that have never, ever, ever been independent contractor types of jobs, just like the healthcare jobs have never been independent contractor jobs. And Denver Labor and the San Francisco City Attorney's Office have been quite successful in a number of cases in getting these businesses to reclassify the workers as employees with rights as opposed to independent contractors, because the argument that they're running their own business when they're stocking shelves or working as a dishwasher is just on its face completely ludicrous.
0: Yeah, patently absurd. And I think when you say Uber for nurses, you know, a lot of folks, a shudder goes through their body, you know. But if you pick up a paper, you might be told, this is where we're at, this is where we're going, you know, get with it. And I just want to ask again, it's the crucial questions have to do with this misclassification of workers as independent contractors, but also the wholesale wage theft that often goes along with that. And then the entities that might be looking out for people in that situation are being starved of resources. So, you know, we've got a kind of pincer move going on here.
1: Absolutely. There's really been, first of all, in terms of the media coverage of the gig industry, has been really striking in that they have repeatedly sort of promoted the idea that this is what workers want. Workers want flexibility. And the only way you can get flexibility is by not being an employee and not having any rights. And there's nothing. I've been a labor and employment lawyer for like over three decades. Like, there's nothing in the law that says that you can't have flexibility as to your shifts or hours and still be an employee. That is a choice that these companies are making. Right. The thing that is so sad to me about this is they could create really great jobs that they could be proud of, and instead they choose this low-road model. But the other point that you made about the starving of government agencies that are enforcing these laws is very much true. The federal government, even in better times, was the wage and hour division, which enforces the minimum wage and overtime laws. The wage and hour division had really diminishing staffing over recent decades. Right now, I think they have somewhere between 600 and 700 investigators for minimum wage. Overtime have labor enforcement for the entire country. And then many states don't even, we'll have a skeletal staff for enforcing these laws, 5 or 6 people at most. Florida doesn't even have a state labor department. Literally nobody at the state level in Florida enforces the minimum wage laws there. And then even in places that are more worker friendly and states that are less hostile to workers' rights, there's still this sort of longstanding, you know, austerity and operating from scarcity and not really, you know, thinking of public safety in a very narrow way. Yeah. And not thinking of public safety as wage theft as something that really affects public well-being, even though it leads to housing instability, food instability, and a lot of harm to communities.
0: Yeah, I think it's important to lift up the way that these problems that we're talking about are like, they might seem like they're on paper, they're behind the scenes. It's not a boss coming out and saying, hey, you particular people, we're not going to pay you. You know, it's structural things that they're allowed to get away with based on classifications, based on line items that many people may never see, you know, may never be given to understand. And I guess that's where I would like journalists to step in to say, you know, this is what is happening. And this is why, even though somebody on the news might say, look at this chart, the economy's doing great, you're still struggling, you know, and make those connections for people. I guess I want more from journalists in this moment when we see, as you're saying, corporations being very clever, you know, about obscuring what it is that they're doing.
1: Yes, I've long felt, you know, as people talk about defunding the police and there's that whole conversation, we have already 100% defunded the police that address corporate abuse of workers.
0: Say it.
1: We have, OSHA, the Federal Department of Labor, state labor departments. And, you know, there's research out there showing that wage theft, the dollar amount involved, is as great as all other kinds of theft combined.
0: Right.
1: And so, you know, it's just a question of, you know, often we've seen in the past few years a lot of focus, a lot of law enforcement focus on retail theft. And Yeah. You know, obviously that's bad. Like, I 100% do not support retail theft, and I know that it has broader, you know, societal impacts. But it has been striking to me to see the extent to which resources have been found on that retail theft on a scale that is, like, very different from wage theft. And it just sort of makes you think about why is that and who has access to decision makers about where resources go and who doesn't have the same level of access. So yeah. There's just really a lot more need for government to be meeting. There are wonderful people in government who are doing the best that they can, but we really, really need a lot more commitment to having government serve working people's needs.
0: And I think that journalists and the light that they can shine play a role in that. But you do in the piece that we're talking about, which I saw at the New School Center for New York City Affairs. I know it also ran earlier in another variant on Talking Points Memo. But in that piece, you do talk about, you know, an upsurge of action in some cities and states. So there is recognition of what's going on here, an attempt to resist it, right?
1: Yes, I think that's true. I think there are some offices that are very focused on this, some attorney general offices. There are some local governments that have really stepped up. And it's worth noting as well that this is all pretty new. Like, state AGs were not very involved in workers' rights until about 10 years ago. Right. There were a few offices, but most did not really have a footprint in this area. Similarly, right now, there's maybe two dozen or more cities and counties that have their own dedicated offices of workers' rights or labor standards. And historically, that has not been a thing that cities have done. That's a new function for cities, again, that really started about 10 years ago. The very first Office of Labor Standards at the city level was started in San Francisco 25 years ago, but then there really wasn't much more action on it until 2015 or so, when Seattle was the next. And since then, there's been a real mushrooming. So I think that as there is stagnation at the federal level, obviously it's been worse the last 4 years, and it was worse from 2016 to 2020, but even in the best case scenario, it's just much harder to move certain things like the minimum wage or paid sick leave at the federal level. I think there's been a real understanding by worker advocates and organizers that focusing on making change at the local level or the state level is really promising. And there have been leaders, elected leaders, public servants at the state and local level who have taken this on as something that they really want to focus on.
0: Well, and it shows it can be done. So finally, I'll just bring us back to where we started with this New York City DoorDash agreement, which everyone would have said it couldn't be done. And we've already seen an Amazon-backed group come out to say this is a terrible thing, you shouldn't do it. But it is an example of how, if you care about it, if you want to do it, you can work for it, right?
1: I think that is very much true. And one thing that had not happened when I wrote the piece, but happened the week or so afterward, is that California announced a settlement with Lyft for underpaying drivers from 2016 to 2020. So this is before Proposition 22, which was a ballot initiative in California that stripped drivers and delivery workers of certain rights in California. But before then, the state AG's office and several other players had sued Uber and Lyft for misclassifying workers. And I think it was just last week or so, they announced a settlement of, I think, $272 million. And so what strikes me about all of this is, like, okay, so that's $400 million just in the last couple of weeks of these settlements. And that's with one company in one state for 4 years, in the California Lyft case, and one company in one city for a similarly compact time period. And it just, for me, raises the question that I think policymakers and enforcers and journalists should be asking, is that if this is the scope of wage theft that is happening just by, you know, these two companies over a short period of time in two places, what is happening everywhere else, right? Like, what is the denominator that is out there of how many people are being really mistreated and, you know, ripped off in terms of their wages that is not getting addressed? And so that was sort of my big takeaway from these big numbers was, what is happening everywhere else that is not being addressed at all? And we need to do more to make sure that this is not happening to people.
0: We've been speaking with Terry Gerstein. You can find her work at terrygerstein.com. The DoorDash piece that we're talking about is up at the website of the New School Center for New York City Affairs, which is centernyc.org. Terry Gerstein, thank you so much for joining us this week on Counterspin.
1: Thank you.
0: And that's it for Counterspin for this week. 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FAIR is a small nonprofit collective now celebrating our 40th year. If you'd like to show support for this work, you can do that at FAIR.org, which is also the place to find decades of Counterspin shows and transcripts. The show is engineered by Alex Noyes. I'm Janine Jackson. 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

0: environmental activist, author, and former executive director of Greenpeace USA, Annie Leonard, on protesting.
1: Once your basic needs are met, it's three things that most contribute to a deep sense of satisfaction and meaning in life. One is having a sense of purpose beyond yourself in life, having a sense of meaning. Two is the act of working with others towards shared goals. Could be a sports team, could be a PTA, it could be an activist group. And the third is a strong network, a strong social fabric, a network of community and friends. And the awesome thing here is that fighting for our democracy, fighting for our planet, fighting for racial justice gives you all of those things. So how fortunate for us that the very things we need to do to get our country back on the path of the promise of a multiracial democracy are also the very things that make us happy and give life meaning.
0: Get learned only on KPFA.
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My name is Greg Garza, your host. We'll be kicking off today's program with a German krautrock group featuring the title track from an album that was released in 1973, which was the last album to feature the late Damo Suzuki on vocals for this specific project. Let's kick off the segment with the one and only Can. This song is called Future Days.

This next group formed in 1968 after the Canterbury-based project The Wild Flowers disbanded, with some of the members forming other groups and some forming this project that we're about to listen to, featuring a song off of their third album titled In the Land of Grey and Pink. This is Caravan with Winter Wine.

Born in 1971 out of Belfast comes this next prog group featuring a song that appeared on their debut album that was released in 1973 on the label Don Records. Take a listen to Froop. The song is called Graveyard Epistle.

Emerging in 1971 out of England comes this next track off of the classic prog album titled Mirage that was released in 1974 on Gamma and Duram Records. Hear the melodies of Camel with Super Twister.

Formed in 1968 out of London comes a group with an expansive lineup throughout the history of their music catalog, which is led by guitarist and composer Robert Fripp. This song is the title track from their 1969 debut album, which is considered one of the greatest progressive rock albums of all time. Lend your ears to the sounds of King Crimson with The Court of the Crimson King.

We'll be ending tonight's program with a group that was founded in 1970 from three musicians. The project consisted of Keith Emerson, Greg Lake, and Carl Palmer, and originated out of London. Today we'll hear the opening suite of tracks from their sophomore album, which is the title track from this 1971 release. Let's close out tonight's progressive rock segment with Emerson, Lake, and Palmer. The song is called Tarkus.

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1: 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Folk crashing into noise. 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

0: 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We back at it for another Sunday night of music conversation. What's going on? I'm D Minor, Thomas J. Calvin Lincoln is here, a soul school, and we are here to celebrate our heroes, our people, the authors to the soundtracks of our lives. And, you know, we're here now, and boy, in the last 2 weeks, essentially the last month and a half, essentially the beginning of this year, we've lost a lot of our heroes who are checking out of here. And of course, Sly Stone, we lost 82. Brian Wilson of the Beach Boys, 82 years old. Calvin Yarbrough and Peoples, he passed.
1: Wayne Lewis, 68 years old.
0: Yeah.
1: Lou Christie.
0: Then, of course, radio-wise, Leslie Stovall.
1: Ananda Lewis.
0: Ananda Lewis, man. And then we lost Walter Scott of the Whispers, the Twins.
2: Yeah, and that really hits home because it being a Bay Area, you know, even though they're out of L.A., but basically San Francisco, Oakland, you know, that's a homeboy for us.
0: Yeah.
2: And it makes me think about Grady Wilkins, who's from San Francisco also. He went to Woodrow Wilson High School, whatever. He used to be one of the MDs, I think, for the Whispers.
0: Yeah.
2: He was a very prominent figure on those records.
0: And he did Welcome to My Dreams.
2: Right.
0: And he wrote that. Man. Well, you know, we got the news about Walter, and I know for me, growing up, the big DM, my father was big on, you gotta check out the Tavares's, you gotta check out the Temptations and the Whispers and the Dramatics, Stylistics, and you know, doing those battle tapes. My dad would do the Whispers and the Temptations of 1983-84 when it came to the Love for Love album and the So Good and the Temptations for the Treated Like a Lady or Truly for You and the Back to Basics album. Those were essentially the albums that I first learned about the Whispers. Was that Love for Love? And then, you know, of course, you know, early on learning about what they were doing with Bingo and I Gotta Find a Mother for My Children and you know, things like that. And then, of course, you know, The Planets of Life, the original one, you know.
2: Yeah, the one that was on Soul Clock Records.
0: Yeah, yeah.
2: The one that I actually saw was the one that was on Janis Chest after it became a hit. And I guess they got picked up.
0: Right.
2: So, I remember the cute chick's face on the album.
0: Mm-hmm. And, you know, Sly Stone was responsible in bringing these guys up here from L.A.
2: Right.
0: When Sly was on the radio. And when he was on, I believe, KSOL, when he was doing 1450. And, you know, so he was greatly responsible in really discovering and really bringing them up here. And this would be their home. Well, for Nicholas, especially, Nicholas Caldwell.
2: Yeah, I attended his home going because they actually had it up here in Hayward.
0: Mm-hmm.
2: And it was a who's who of L.A. Charles Wright was here. Glodine, Barry White's wife, was here.
0: Mm-hmm.
2: A lot of the Solar people were here. So it was, that was, a matter of fact, what's the, Rick Stevens from Tower of Power, he sat like literally right in front of me. He just kind of came home. So it was a hell of a home going. Nothing sad either. It was really what we call a celebration, which is what you were talking about earlier.
0: Yeah, I remember that. Matter of fact, when they had that home going for Nicholas, it was, I remember that day, it was raining. I didn't go. I really wanted to be there. But it was kind of hard to see Nicholas. It's hard to see him not here for me. And it's because you think about it. When it comes to the Whispers, y'all, yes, the Twins. We know the Twins. And we knew Marcus. We knew Lavelle. But that Nicholas and that beard, boy. And just you knew the way he danced on stage. He had a presence for sure. You knew it came easy for him when it came to the choreography. You knew he was the choreographer of that whole situation. And then with his coming out party and writing Lady and, you know, are you going my way, and so on and so forth. So,
2: yeah, the Whispers had a real deep process. As you were talking about the early Soul Clock days, it seemed like Harold Melvin and the Blue Notes and the Spinners and the OJs had put in a lot of work, obviously, with Imperial and King and all of that. But the Whispers, the whole time that they were actually up here, you know, definitely the Bay Area was very, very supportive. But it just seems like whether it was If You Feel Like Coming Home or What More Can a Girl Ask For in mm-hmm. Love Forever,
0: yeah.
2: You know, the beginning of the Soul Train Records thing, and then that still, it was taking a little bit for that to happen. And then even the album, I believe it was One for the Money, the one with Van McCoy and,
0: yes.
2: and those guys.
0: Yeah.
2: Was it Ronnie Baker and Norman Harris? Those guys, Wymott. It seems like even that was like some real good, quote-unquote, R&B hit type of stuff, but it really didn't happen until they actually got the Solar. And even then, it took a couple of two or three albums, because what was it, Headlights?
0: Headlights.
2: The other one, and then finally the self-entitled album. And remember, both you guys, I'm sure, remember this. A Song for Donnie was the one that was released first as a single, and it went absolutely nowhere. And remember, you know, Donny Hathaway had passed, you know, everybody's, mm-hmm. It did nothing. And then they released And the Beat Goes On. You know, and at some point, you're probably thinking, if you're the Whispers, like, damn, we're doing everything right.
0: Yeah.
2: We're doing what we're supposed to do. We're professional. We show up on time. The show is great. We're entertaining on the same level live as the OJs and the rest of those guys. But for whatever reason, the records aren't catching. And then in 1980, after all those years, you know what I mean? It just happened.
0: Yeah.
2: Just like that, overnight. You know, it wasn't overnight.
0: Right, of course.
2: Literally, it happened like overnight, the way that album.
0: And you think about it too, and this is at the time when Leon joins the Whispers, and he's in that camp now. And this wasn't the first attempt. It was Homemade Lovin'.
2: Right.
0: And so Homemade Lovin' was that one. And that's a sleeper if you think about it. Because I love that song. And so that was like a year or two before Homemade Lovin'. It was on the Headlights album.
2: Yeah, or was that the album? I can't remember. It's been so, man, it's been a while.
0: It was that, yeah.
2: Before the White Album. The White Album with the red strip.
0: Yes,
2: that's
0: right.
2: I'm drawing having a brain.
0: That was when Lavelle had that accident when he because he had to wear that beanie for a while. Yeah. So, you know, the thing about it was, I know it was hard at times to differentiate for some people. To notice, well, who's Walter? Which one is Walter? Which one is Scotty? And Scotty, thinking about it, Scotty, when it came to the second part of their career, when they got to Soul Train and Solar, Scotty was singing a lot of the songs, and Walter would do some of the songs here and there. But of course, when they were live, they would sing together.
2: The Whispers are a true testament. It's a reminder. It's kind of almost like you and Slick doing real good radio shows, and unless you're looking at, I don't know if it's Nielsen, let's just say if it was the Nielsen ratings with mm-hmm. 1,000 boxes or whatever, mm-hmm. you know that the shows are actually good, but for whatever reason, like, let's just say if it doesn't catch, and then all of a sudden it catches fire, but it was the same quality product for the last 4 or 5 years yeah. that you've been actually doing, but just for whatever reason, and it's a true testament to Walter and Scotty and Nick and all those guys that they persevered the way that they did. You know, because, you know, if you don't stick with it, you can't be in it for the money. Any of us that's really into the business like the way we are, it's never about the money. You know, you would be doing this for like nothing. You're just getting off on the people, getting off on you, doing what you're doing. And then when it catches like that, they went on to change the world.
0: Yeah, you know? They sure did.
3: Yeah. And that, you know, that's really the reality of life, because how many bands had the same amount of talent or immense talent and made two or three albums, and the albums, maybe they didn't even see the light of day, they were shelved, or you know, how many people have we personally been around where we've heard a song and say, that's great, I mean, this is real stuff right here, and the song never comes out for whatever reason, you know, whether you know, so-and-so label folded or just got shelved or whatever the case may be. So you definitely have to have the love of the music. A lot of it's a labor of love, like you said, and you have to be able to push forward. And some people have the ability, life provides them with the opportunity to still have the ability to do that, because sometimes life says, you know what, you've tried once or twice, and, you know, now your mother's passed away. You better, you know, go take care of business at home, or you have to go help your father out, or you have to go, your wife is pregnant, or whatever the case may be. So, you know, sometimes that's just the reality of the scenario where you aren't allowed to do that. So, you know, credit to them for pushing forward. You know, and life is weird. You know, you probably about 5-10 minutes ago, you mentioned Rick Stevens of Tower of Power. And he, for people who aren't familiar with the different singers, he's the one that's on You're Still a Young Man, the original, the first two albums, singer. And, you know, he passed away maybe 6 or 7 years ago. But his story was funny, not funny, haha, funny, ironic in the sense where he had gone to prison for 36 years, a long time. And when he got out, he kind of assumed that, you know, people had forgotten about Tower of Power and didn't know who he was. And then he heard You're Still a Young Man, and he saw people's reaction to You're Still a Young Man, and that people knew it word for word, and it was still just as popular, if not more popular, at that time than it was when it first originally came out. And it's just weird. That's life. There's no guarantee. There's no rules. All you have to do is keep fighting to pursue your dreams, and hopefully, you know, if you're blessed enough to achieve those dreams, just get to a point where you can be all in and respected and don't sell yourself out, you know, because life is there's no like my man said in Tombstone, there's no normal life, there's just life, and whatever it is, you got to keep rolling down with it.
2: Yeah, and perfecting your craft, you know, you guys are not privy to see what I've just got through watching, but my man here was just actually just doing another show that he actually has to have aired at another time. And I'm just looking at the love and the quality of the care that went into, like, no, it's not right. Take two. Take three. Okay. Yeah. Not really, really completely. Nah, not the standard. Boom. And I say all that to say, it reminded me a lot of when the Whispers were, the stories that I've heard about them being at Solar and how Leon Silvers would, like, really, really work them. I mean, really, really, to a point like, man, if I have to sing another take of this song, but, you know, trying to get it right, trying to really get it right. So when you think about the Whispers, like I say, the Spinners, the OJs, and all these, the Manhattans, all these other great groups were around, but for them to end up going to the apex, they've always, like I said, entertained on the same level, but to go to the apex as far as being able to sell like them, you know, it's a testament to the work and just not quitting and not giving up on your dreams, like my man just got to speaking about.
3: Yeah, I mean, and that's the key. It's all about the love of what you're doing. And they definitely had it. The Whispers definitely had a passion for music. We've had them on the show, and they were well in their 70s by that time and were still consummate professionals. And you could tell that they still had the love and passion for music.
0: As a matter of fact, we had Walter on and Lavelle.
3: We had both of them. Yeah,
0: we had both Walter and Lavelle on. Mm-hmm. And, you know, it's funny. I always heard the stories about that personality-wise that out of the twins, Walter was the more tempered. He was tempered out, if you will. But he was as a matter of fact, he was the one who handled a lot of the...
2: Also, was he the enforcer, the one who dealt with George Duke's band when they started to get out of work?
0: Yes, yeah, he was.
2: Oh, I know the story. Hey, y'all, he had to get with some folks. That's that L.A. You know, remember, they were out of Watts even before they got to the Bay, so they weren't for the foolishness.
0: No, they sure weren't. Yeah, he was the one. Yeah, it was him. Yeah. And matter of fact, he was the... he was... And then, obviously, he was the one that handled a lot of their business affairs. So Walter was at the helm when it came to dealing with a lot of their business and what they were as the Whispers and things like that. And so I know at one time they were talking about wanting to sign Babyface exclusively to their production company.
2: Yeah. Matter of fact, thanks to you, I don't know if you remember, but you hooked me up with an interview with Walter. This is like way, way back.
0: Yeah, KPO. This was at KPO.
2: Yeah. And they talked to, and he actually.
0: It was Walter.
2: About, yeah, it was Walter. Yeah, I interviewed him. That's right.
0: Yeah, it was Walter.
2: That's right. And he had talked about, it's crazy how this is just full circle. You guys interviewed him. I interviewed him. By way of you, of course, Damien. But yeah, some of the stuff that he was actually talking about, he talked a lot about Face. And he said that he did not want, the Whispers did not want to buck Reggie Calloway because Reggie Calloway had basically Kenneth Edmonds' baby face signed to a production deal, and they basically took him to Dick. They were telling him, and Dick was like, eh. So they said, you know what? Cut something on us, which ended up being, of course, My before Johnny Gill got it, Rocksteady in the Mood, and that stuff with KO and all the guys or whatever. So, yeah, another story, another Walter story.
0: Yeah.
3: Yeah, I remember Reggie Calloway was talking a little bit about that when we had him on, too.
0: Yeah.
3: Yeah, he you know, it's just a small world how you have people cross paths and then who could have gone where. And, you know, sometimes people disappear into oblivion and sometimes people skyrocket to the stars, you know.
0: You know, thinking about it too, Thomas, Calvin, the when they did Keep On Loving Me,
3: mm-hmm.
0: as a matter of fact, they were in the studio and Leon Silvers at the time when he was there. And when he was working with those guys, they were in the studio, and Kevin Spencer hadn't had the song in full. Kevin Spencer of Dynasty, and you know, we want to definitely send some positive vibes over to his way as well. But Kevin had been getting phone calls from Leon, like, "Hey, you got the song, man? they down here, you know." So. I guess it took him a while, and Kevin was doing whatever he was doing, and so I guess it was in response to how they were feeling, and you know, because they like, okay, where's the song? We hear the music. Where's the song?
2: Right.
0: So when time gets rough, you want to give it up, just can't let it go. That so that was all in response to. To him kind of procrastinating in the studio as far, like he was on the phone, he was at home, so he hadn't gotten to the studio yet and actually brought the lyrics. So he was, you know, it took a while for him to actually get those lyrics together. But yeah, Leon had the music and he was like, yeah, Kevin, you got the song? So, but yeah, but it's funny though with Keep On Loving Me, that song there, they did not like the scatting in the song.
2: That's interesting because the Whispers love the scat.
0: Yeah, but they didn't want the scat. They didn't like the scatting for some reason. And Leon was like, no, we're going to keep it in. And they were pushing back on that. And so Leon's thing was, okay, well, let's see what Dick thinks. Dick Griffey, that is, who was the head of Solar Records. And it was pretty much because it was going to come down to him. And
2: anyway.
0: Exactly. Right. So it would be more or less, okay, well, what does Dick think? And so it's just one of those kind of situations where, you know, he definitely made it clear that we're going to go with this.
3: Yeah. Well, I think we should get into some music, T-Mine.
0: I think so, too.
3: Little sample. There's so many to choose from, but I'm going to let you pick a Walter Scott Whispers jam.
0: Man. You know, the Whispers had two careers.
3: Mm-hmm.
0: So we're talking late 50s to, you know, throughout the 60s and, you know, what they were doing. And then when it came up here and then it's hard to say.
2: Since we're on the scatting thing, man, go with that thing on Soul Train Records. In Love Forever.
0: Love Forever, huh?
2: Yeah.
0: All right, let's do that. Yeah. Well, let's get into that now. We celebrate and love and appreciate Wallace Scott, the twins, the oldest twin, the older of the two twins, by 2 minutes. Wallace Scott of the Whispers, who gained his wings on June 26th. Rest in eternal peace. We will love and forever miss you. This is Let's Talk Music on 94.1 FM, KPFA.

0: In Love Forever, The Whispers, and paying tribute to the great Wallace Scott. And that just gave you an idea of what he and his brother, how they were able to trade off like that. And this is Let's Talk Music on 94.1 FM KPFA. Thomas J., our very special guest, Calvin Lincoln of Soul School, family to the show, and ID Minor, and talking about The Whispers, Wallace Scott. And,
1: that song, too, if I may add, was during the days when San Francisco, over there by Carol Dota's and across the street from the old Basin Street West, used to have the Soul Train Club up here. That's the club where, that area where Richard Pryor did, that Ends Crazy album, Wine on the Junkie and all of that.
0: Yeah.
1: But during those days, my understanding was that was where Dick ended up finding Carrie Lucas or whatever and took her back to

0: in Oakland, Frenchies in Hayward, the Rickshaw, the streets of San Francisco. The Continental Club in particular, the Ballots and the Whispers own that, and the Showcase.
1: Yeah.
0: They own those places.
1: But the thing about, and it's...
0: And Marvin Holmes and the Uptights as well.
1: Marvin Holmes and the Uptights, my pops used to talk about the Uptights a lot.
0: Oh, that's a whole nother story.
1: Yeah, it sure is, brother. But those Ballots, though, boy, God Bless Our Love. Oh, man.
0: Man, what you know about God Bless Our Love?
1: Come on, man. Come on.
2: That's the Big DM, son. Hey, he knows about it. Big DM put him on.
1: Yeah, for real. But, that's something, though, in talking about that. And you mentioned Dick Griffey, Calvin. And this was about the time when he and Chocolate, when he was managing Chocolate for Grand Central Station. And
0: he also had South Shore Commission.
1: And he sure did.
0: When they were doing, We're on the Right Track and all that stuff.
1: Yeah, that's right.
0: And matter of fact, Ron Tyson was writing. You guys all know Ron Tyson from the Temptations nowadays. But back then, he was writing with that Philly stuff.
1: Yeah, he sure was.
0: When Dick Griffey was managing.
1: Yeah, that's right. Yeah. And you think about it, too. So, and with Chocolate, she was there for... She was there and being around Sly.
0: Fresh out of Dorsey High School in LA.
1: Yeah. Man.
2: Susan Miller Dorsey.
1: Man. And that's something, though, too, with Chocolate and with Graham Central Station and Bubba Banks and everything like that.
0: Isn't that amazing how all that stuff really just ties together?
1: It all ties together, man.
0: Betty Davis and what was it? They were all the Pointer Sisters. It's the Bay Area is... sometimes I take for granted having the pleasure and the honor of living here and being around all of that.
1: Yeah.
0: You take it for granted. You really do.
1: You really do. And I think about it, as you say, Calvin, a lot of times I don't think of our city, our area as a New York or as a Dayton, Ohio.
0: Right.
1: Or as a Cleveland, Ohio, Detroit. But we are right there.
0: We really are. Whether you're talking about alternative rock, but Joplin, people forget even when she passed, one of her private celebrations was in San Anselmo. She was around. I remember what is the sax players? David Sanborn. I saw him at Yoshi's up here, and he says, "You guys know I live right up here on Masonic, right around the corner from here." We were like, "What?" He said, yeah. There's a lot that has went on up here. But like I say, the Whispers have been such the mainstay and just very, very consistent. Like Slick was saying, it's easy to be sidetracked because your woman can be on you like, you need to get a real job. There's just a lot of different kind of pressures. And the Whispers, much like the Crusaders, those guys just stayed together. And it took really, literally, Gordy to... mess up his larynx for him not to be in the group.
1: Yeah, that's true.
0: Otherwise,
1: he's still been there.
0: Yeah, those guys were really, really together. And there was a lot of loyalty back then.
1: Well, I always heard that in a good friend of mine's, DJ Taz, and he used to play with the Whispers. Matter of fact, when Grady had gotten sick, when he had...
0: Oh, so he's a keyboard player.
1: Yeah, okay. So he was doing keyboards when Grady was dealing with his cancer situation. He would step in, and even Greg would talk about DJ Taz. He would talk about how the Whispers are like a family. And y'all both know the Temptations, that's my thing. But the fact is that you think about it, when Marcus got sick, they still paid him. It was still a five-member group. When Lavelle, right, caught his case and everything, when he had to go away, he still got a paycheck.
2: Yeah, absolutely, and that's taking care of your family, your band family, and business that often doesn't happen very often.
1: No.
2: So much respect for allowing that to happen. You see different dynamics where, one member of the group dies and everyone else gets cut off, and one person takes over the finances, and that's often problematic. So, I wanted to say really quick before we run out of time. We are lovers of music, and Brother Calvin has brought some stuff to our attention here. Music, as we know it on the radio or albums or music, is a huge part of our lives. But in America,

0: the TV and the movies are another major source of music, and not just the songs that are utilized in the quote unquote world of the movies, but the cinematic scoring that has changed our lives as well too. And we lost another one that Calvin informed us of, a great composer. One of the, in my opinion, this is my personal opinion, my number one is Ennio Morricone. My number two is Lalo Schifrin. And my number three is John Williams. And Lalo Schifrin has passed away. And the smorgasbord, a plethora of legends that we lost. We lost another one. So I want to make sure we get some time to talk about Lalo Schifrin, because you know, he's done a number of movies, whether you're older or younger, that you've heard of. He did a lot of TV shows as well too. He did the Mission Impossible theme songs. He did the whole Dirty Harry, San Francisco based Dirty Harry mm-hmm. movies. You know, Sudden Impact, Dirty Harry. All of them. He did the Rush Hour scores. So this is a man who's contributed a lot to Americana and a lot to the music world. However, not in the dynamic of the way that most people traditionally associate with music. So first and foremost, rest in power to Lalo Schifrin, but I want to make sure we get some time to talk about him.
1: And real quick, I have to, man, you went there. I want to piggyback off of what you just got through saying about Lalo Schifrin. Another San Francisco cat, Bruce Lee, had sought out Lalo Schifrin to do the charts for Enter the Dragon. Lalo Schifrin, it's all like in book form, wanted nothing. It like, man, what does this little Chinese dude want with me or whatever? He kept trying to meet up with him, kept trying to meet out with him. And finally, Bruce somehow was able to link up with them, and he was explaining to him what his vision was or whatever, what he was trying to do. And he explained to him, said, man, I work out to Mission Impossible. What? Yeah, I work that, you know, I work out to it every day. And that got Lalo's attention right away. Matter of fact, Lalo started taking the arts himself and definitely went ahead to score the movie. Like what my man just got through saying, you don't look at stuff in a traditional sense, but think about Enter the Dragon when the big battle was going on. And Han was, you know, and Bruce started whooping, and Han started getting worried. And it's like, okay, you didn't make me come up out of the steel hand.
0: Yeah.
1: He changed the steel hand to the bear claw. Remember, he cut that dude. And the drums, which was Styx Hooper of the Crusaders. And then Bruce flipped the dude and he looked up. And the music that Lalo put down. Everybody in the St. Francis Theater in San Francisco is like, oh, because that's why, you know. No, the Golden Gate. It was the Golden Gate Theater.
2: Okay.
1: Golden Gate Theater. But that music that Lalo Schifrin put down, and Joe Sample was one of the keyboard players on Lalo's charts. But it's a prime example of what my man just got through talking about. When you watch Enter the Dragon to this day, and I'm going to let this go, it affects you in a way because that score was every bit as powerful as what Bruce Lee, Bob Wall, the dude O'Hara with the scar on his face who grew up in San Jose.
0: Mm-hmm.
1: You know, that music is right there. So it's all like a Bay Area thing. You know, on that end of
2: no
1: it.
2: Doubt.
1: And we go back to the Whispers and, like I say, the Soul Train Club, and then him and Don split and become Solar, and Kerry Lucas from up here, and Carolyn Griffey, who's now with Shalimar. So it's all really connected, man. We're all connected, man.
2: Let's say we get into some music.
0: We can get into some music. Lalo Schifrin's got a lot of stuff that he's done, a lot of great themes. And coincidentally, a lot of it has to, you said, Enter the Dragon, but all the Dirty Harry movies. He did George Lucas's first movie, so he has a lot of Bay Area connection. He really is one that if you look at the, and we'll go over when we come back from this music break, but he did so many movies and themes that you've seen more than you think. And again, Mission Impossible is a piece of, you know, Americana history, so that right there in of itself is one example. But let's go into some music from his theme, his time as a composer, because he actually started off working with a jazz band in and such. But we're going to some stuff here. And you know what, Calvin? I'm going to let you pick this one because you are a Lalo Schifrin fan just like I am. So
1: I want Mission Impossible from Dot Records.
0: Here we go. Mission Impossible, the theme song.
1: With Earl Palmer on drums.
0: Yes, sir. The late Lalo Schifrin, rest in power. This is Let's Talk Music, 94.1 FM, KPFA, Thomas J. D. Minor with Calvin Lincoln.

0: Mission Impossible, the original theme by Lalo Schifrin. And this is Let's Talk Music, 94.1 FM, KPFA, Thomas J. D. Minor, with our brother Calvin Lincoln in the house. And we're paying tribute to many people. And currently, we're talking about Lalo Schifrin, who is a composing legend, originally from Argentina. But he has been a part of so many different great franchises on the TV, movie-wise, and a lot of it in the Bay Area. I mean, so many. I mean, he worked with George Lucas on his original film, THX-1138. He did End of the Dragon, of course, Bruce Lee, a Bay Area legend. Mm-hmm. Dirty Harry, Sudden Impact, Magnum Force, all those Dirty Harry movies that were done. He did the score for them. Going all the way, you know, starting in 1965 and going all the way strong until 2010-ish. And, of course, he did The Man from U.N.C.L.E. on TV. He did Mission Impossible, as we just heard the theme from. Starsky and Hutch, that's a legendary show from the 70s. And Planet of the Apes, and, you know, many, many more. But movie-wise, I'm going to read just a couple. I'm not going to read the whole list, but I'm going to read a couple that you for sure know in American history. Also, another San Francisco legend movie with the great Steve McQueen. He did the soundtrack for. That was Bullet. And everyone knows Bullet, and it's associated so much with San Francisco that, you know, the iconic chase through the streets of San Francisco that really kind of was the first premium car chase, like set the bar for car mm-hmm. chases. Cool Hand Luke, he did. He did Kelly's Heroes, and again, the Dirty Harry franchise, as we mentioned. End of the Dragon, the Amityville Horror, and the Amityville Horror 2. He did The Sting 2. He did Rush Hour, Rush Hour 2, Rush Hour 3. He did Bringing Down the House, After the Sunset. This is a man who has been around for countless years, 50, 60, almost 70 years doing music for movies. But he got his start. You guys may not have known this. He got his start working with Dizzy Gillespie. He actually wrote a jazz piece for Dizzy Gillespie just as Dizzy Gillespie had disbanded his big band. And he actually played piano in the quintet with Dizzy Gillespie for a while, too.
1: So this was after Charlie Parker and mm-hmm, all yeah. that? Okay.
0: Yep. But it's just amazing, amazing to see. And I think it's important we touch upon it, not only because he was a great man and great musician, mm-hmm. but it's important that we on Let's Talk Music acknowledge the non-traditional ways of consuming music because, you know, you often don't hear a lot of these TV themes or these movie themes on the radio, but they're so ensconced in the American diaspora and so ensconced in our mindset that they, you know, they are, if not equally important, sometimes more important because they carry through so much to the people and they reach oftentimes larger audiences because, you know, in some instances, you might not listen to a certain genre, so you don't listen to this music type, so a lot of people don't know that type of music, et cetera, et cetera. But everybody goes to the movies, and everybody knows these songs.
1: Of course.
2: I'm just sitting up here, man. I'm kind of like in a daze, because both of you brothers are very powerful, and I'm not used to seeing this from young cats that is relatively as young as you guys are. Mm-hmm. But I tell you right now, man, if I'm Odyssey or Clear Channel and I'm hearing this, man, y'all run anybody off the air. I mean, New York has always been the number one market, L.A. 2, Chicago 3, the Bay Area used to be 4. I'd put you two cats up against anybody. I mean, for real. I don't think that, and this is important, too, for young black men that are aspiring. It's more to it than just sports and that, you know, as far as a way out and stuff like that. Because once you become this kind of sharp or whatever, and it takes years of constant study and sacrifice and seriousness. It's a beautiful thing for a cat like me, who's a little bit older, to sit back and just watch. I'm sitting back here and I was like kind of like mumbling over words. I was thinking about Walter and what we were doing, but also yeah. I'm sitting back when the show is appropriately titled Let's Talk Music, because like I said, y'all hitting it from the arranging, from everything, how something is composed. And to me, and like I said, I look at both of y'all and I sit back and now I went from being like kind of like just an older friend to now I'm a fan of both of y'all's. I really am. I'm a fan.
0: We're just trying to
1: right on.
0: Follow the road of the those that have set the trail before us. You know?
1: Yeah. And, you know, salute to guys like JJ and, you know, a lot of our radio phenoms, if you will, but JJ for sure, you know, and Joe Rudolph and
2: Tony Kilbert,
1: TK, yeah, TK,
2: Bob
1: man,
2: Bob Jones, KDIA,
1: Bob Jones, you know, guys like that, and you think about it with the KDIAs and the KSOLs, and you know, later with KRE, and it would become KBLX 102.9, The Quiet Storm. You know, Bob Jones was that guy. He was that guy who really, really made a great impact in this market, you know.
2: And they were really big on the whispers.
1: They were really big
2: on the whispers. And like I said, it's funny how everything comes back home. Yeah. We can go off and get deep on some other stuff, but it eventually always reverts back to the subject. And like I said, that says a lot about what we're talking about.
1: You know, I'm thinking about Sly Stone and, you know, and a lot of stuff that he was doing. And, you know, he's not often mentioned as a great radio disc jockey.
0: Yeah, I think he just outshined. I mean, he did so well from his funk and soul career.
1: True.
0: That he outshined that. But it definitely needs to be mentioned that, as we well know, he started right here in the Bay Area doing his music. Doing his radio stuff while he was doing music, trying to get the music off.
1: Yeah.
0: And, you know, he was a Bay Area radio legend. And then he just happened to hear, was it Dance with the Music that he hit with first?
1: Dance with the Music was his breakout. A Brand New Thing was the first album.
0: Mm-hmm. But he had that going. And when mm-hmm. Dance with the Music, when that hit, it was Goodbye Sly.
1: Yeah.
0: Know? And he became the man, the myth, the legend that he became. But he was one that was always an eclectic personality and always was one that could really capture a scene and take over. And as we talked about before, you know, in a studio where so many records were made, so many legendary American records, worldwide records were made, he had his own studio room in there. And that goes to show the power of Sly. You got Sly Stone in there where he had his own room. And other people would sneak in from time to time and when he wasn't there and try to capture the magic in there. But most famously, Stevie Nicks, San Jose State's own Stevie Nicks, by the way, who wrote Dreams in there, you know. But what does it say, a studio where you have countless albums that became classics and everyone uses the one studio, but Sly has his own studio? That to me just personifies exactly the strength and power that Sly Stone had in the music world, and the fact that he had it done up just like, picture in your mind, as crazy as Funky and Sly was, picture Sly having free reign to design a room however he wanted, and that's probably what it looked like. It was a lot of red going on. He had a bed in the middle of it, and a circular bed, and all kinds of other craziness. It's one instance, but a perfect picture of the power that he had during that diaspora.
1: Well, think about it. While he's on the radio, while he's working with Tom Johnson and Ronnie Dart, also known as Johnny Morse, who's just, he's another one, he's a goat when it comes to this radio thing. You know, he was doing the Temptation Walk. Mm-hmm. So he had that out. And that was at the time. And then he was working with the
2: Bo Brummels.
1: Thank you.
2: Yeah, Laugh Laugh.
1: Laugh Laugh. Right, yes, right, Laugh
2: right,
1: Laugh.
2: Right, right.
1: So, you know, so all of that was going on at that time. You had stations like KSAN, and you had the KSOLs and the KDIAs of the world that were, and the KYAs, and,
2: right,
1: you know, they were all just happening at that time, you know. And Sly is right there in the crest of all of that.
2: You know, the other thing, too, with Sly that's not talked about a lot, and I've mentioned this before, but it's been a while since I've talked about it, his ability to identify with kids. And I thought that he tapped into that. Like, Bootsy usually gets the credit because he's the cartoon mind and the whole mm-hmm. kid thing. But Sly was there first. And like I said, when I was a kid, the Ringling Brothers, Barnum and Bailey Circus at the Cow Palace was just basically it for me. And when I think about the circus and I think about music, I think about Sly and some of the stuff like he was doing, like with Life and, you know, things like that, whatever.
1: Yeah,
2: and,
1: right,
2: and people would copy, you know, a little bit later on and start, you know.
1: Should we say?
2: With the Ohio Players. Love Roller Coaster.
1: Yeah.
2: But Sly, you know, it's another one of his innovations. I mean, the way that that guy's mind is wired is just unbelievable. Because even like what you think about somebody brilliant, like let's just say Curtis Mayfield, for example. And, you know, he's like, for me, one of the main voices of civil rights.
1: Yeah, we got to do a show on that.
2: You know, in music rights or whatever. Mm-hmm. But Sly was able to get that kind of message across without knocking the other party. You know, you can make it if you try, stand for what you believe in. Mm-hmm. Just a lot. He was just on all sides of the spectrum. You know what I mean?
1: Yeah.
2: He was a different. And not only that, I know we got to get to some music. He changed the game. Because Herbie Hancock, who was a jazz snob, he started to change. Miles started to change.
1: Yeah.
2: Even James Brown started talking about wanting to take it higher on Doing It to Death.
1: Yeah, that's right.
2: He changed everybody and everything. You know, Vallejo, San Francisco, San Jose, that we've had such a say in how this culture has been shaped. The Bay Area, when I said, my chest is kind of swelled out a little bit as we sit up and we talk about this. Man.
0: Yes, sir.
1: And it goes back to what you just said, Calvin, and earlier. The Bay Area were heavy contenders to the Detroits, to the Clevelands, to the Memphis. We were right there changing the game.
2: And when you mentioned Memphis, just to be in the same sentence with that, because when you start thinking about all the people from the Mississippi Beltway, like B.B. King and all those just different people and Rufus Thomas and them would end up WDIA.
1: WDIA.
2: KDIA. Yeah.
1: Yeah.
2: You know, when you start, and to be mentioning just in the same breath with those people, man, it's just it's not something that I take for granted or take lightly, you know.
0: Yeah, absolutely. I'm here. I wanted to just, I found a perfect description of this. I feel like it fits the Sly Stone conversation because
1: mm-hmm.
0: this is what Al Cooper said about the Sly Stone Room. He says it looked like something out of Thunderdome. To satisfy the wishes of Sly Stone, one of the office studios was turned into an unusual recording studio dubbed The Pit. The Pit was a 140-square-foot acoustically dead room that had the engineer's controls sunk 10 feet into the foundation of the building, surrounded on all sides by a ground-level area intended for musicians. Its appearance was futuristic, with bright maroon plush carpet on the floors, walls and ceilings also covered in carpet, psychedelic murals, embroidery added to the visual atmosphere. There were no windows between the control room and the main studio area, previously considered a fundamental method of sound separation. Instead, there was a partial cowling circle in the control pit, also carpeted. A bunk bed was accessible from the perimeter of the pit, reached only by climbing through a giant pair of red lips. At the head of the bed, audio jacks allowed for microphones to be connected to the console in the pit so that an artist could vocalize from underneath the covers. It really was the height of the 70s over the topness.
1: Mm.
0: And that's Sly Stone right there. Sly Stone wanted that just so he could be Sly Stone and do whatever.
1: Yeah.
0: He had microphone jacks in a bunk bed through a giant pair of red lips in a plush red room. That's where he was doing all his recording. So I'm just saying, Sly Stone is exactly the Sly Stone you thought he was.
1: Sure enough.
0: My gosh.
1: Yeah. Rest in power to that man. Yeah.
2: Before you get to some music, one thing that I have to throw into the pot too. I was lucky enough to go to the parents' house that he had bought over, which is right off of Ocean Avenue. It's on a street called Urbano. It's like a 7-Eleven over there, and you go through that little area to get to Urbano, and the house is right there, man. And it's something about when you went in that house. You know, number one, Sly's mother was there. Freddie was there. And my friend Brian Compton, you know, got me over there, whatever. But there was a different kind of spirit once you walked in there and you knew what had happened there. You know what I mean? Or who was just sitting in the living room.
1: Yeah.
2: That type of stuff, even when you weren't there, man. And just his presence, just knowing that he was in there. I was, you know, people were in there talking and stuff like that or whatever, but I was like on a whole nother, like, it's Sly Stone's mama's house.
0: Wow.
2: Right there on your Urbano Street.
1: Yeah, over by, and that little plaza.
2: Right. Yeah, that's exactly where
1: Right next to,
2: and there was a room downstairs where they used to, like, kind of rehearse and stuff like that, too, as well, so.
1: Yeah.
0: Legendary, man.
1: Yeah.
0: But again, I don't mean to keep harping on it.
1: No.
0: You have a studio that has albums, some of the best albums in American history.
1: Yeah.
0: And you got Sly Stone there. That's the impact he had. So to see his mom's house, to see the humble beginnings of where he came from, and then to see how he grew into primarily a radio disc jockey, that happened to continue his talents through to music and how that reached everybody. It's just, right. It's otherworldly. That's all I can say.
1: Yeah. Well,
2: Bobby Freeman, The Swim. I mean, he's just doing just doing a lot, man. He did a lot.
1: Well, we're at the end of the show, fellas. And man, this has been an amazing, to me, this is, it's just great to be able to talk about these gentlemen. I mean, we'll forever be talking about them, just like with Quincy, just like with Wayne Lewis. We got to do something more on him. You know, the Sly Stones will forever love and appreciate and talk about, same as with Wallace Scott. And also with Wallace Scott, we have to mention his services.
0: Yeah.
1: Him going to Vietnam.
0: Oh, that's right. That's right.
1: Yeah. Because, you know, they can draft twins.
0: Yep.
1: And that 2 minutes he was born first allowed him to be shipped off, you know. So I think it's only fitting that we go out with a Sly tune.
0: Absolutely.
1: And before we do that, at D Minor Minor, that's the IG. You can check us out there.
0: DJ Thomas, JAY, @gmail.com. That's the email. Any comments, concerns, criticisms, likes, debates, you name it. Send it over.
1: Calvin.
2: SoulSchoolTV @yahoo.com.
1: Yes, sir. Say you, Thomas. What should we go out with from Sly?
0: I got it last time, man. You know, I like it if you want me to stay, but I'm going to say, I'm going to give it to our guest, Brother Calvin. Go ahead and drop one on it. I'm going to pass the buck.
1: Yeah.
2: Probably You Can Make It If You Try. That was who he was.
1: Yeah.
2: He gave you the message without preaching it to you.
0: Absolutely.
1: And that's what was beautiful about his music, is that he wasn't preaching. It's the David Austin saying, you put the pill inside the Twinkie.
2: Wow. I love that.
1: So salute to the brother David Austin, and salute to Sly. As we segue out, this is Let's Talk Music on 94.1 FM, KPFA. We'll talk to you next Sunday night.
0: Peace.
2: God bless.

0: Slovenian philosopher, cultural critic, and prolific author, Slavoj Žižek.
1: You know, Freud put at the beginning of his Traumdeutung, interpretation of dreams, a line of Virgil, where he says, if you cannot move the earth, things on the surface of the earth, try to move the underground. Maybe this is the best slogan for the left today. We cannot make now a revolution, move things on the surface of the earth. Let's move the underground. Let's engage in how people are talking, how they see the problems. The worst position is cynicism here. It's to say, oh, it doesn't matter how we talk, what matters is how we act. No, The way we act always depends on how we talk.
0: 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This Indigenous Peoples Day, KPFA once again brings you the annual sunrise ceremony live from Alcatraz Island. 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
1: What's up, folks? Welcome back to Living in the Now. My name is Mike Biggs. I am your host for this program, as well as KPFA's music director here, bringing you my Sunday showcase of brand spanking new music fresh off the presses. Hopefully it's music you're feeling, because I'm feeling it, so hopefully you're feeling it as well. And in fact, brand new music right there from a local legend, if you will, the one and the only Michelle Ndege Ocello, just dropped a new album called Synonym, and that one right there was a really dope cover of the classic Don't Look Any Further featuring Leon LaHavas. Pretty clean cover too. Only thing that was missing was obviously the coke drip from the music video, but you know, if you know the video, you know exactly what I'm talking about, but Michelle would never do that. So, you know, but she's an incredible artist, of course, super legend here in the Bay Area, and the new album is really good too. So, hopefully we'll get a chance to play more cuts from that in the weeks to come. And, I do want to kick off the show with some really cool soul bangers right here, some very funky, groovy joints, all coming from, just some soulful artists. And I want to kick it off with the artist known as Karate Boogaloo. They are working on an album called Access All Areas. It's coming out very soon on Coal Mine. And I want to play you a track number 10 off of this album. It's called Down Home. I really do dig it. I really like the album too. The whole album is really good. And, you know, just check out Karate Boogaloo when the album drops. I believe it drops in, if I think I read correctly, in November. I'm not 100% sure. But it's coming very soon, so be on the lookout for that. Also, big thank you to everyone who did happen to donate to KPFA's Fall Fun Drive. We didn't hit the goal, of course, but, you know, you can still donate if you like right now, right here, kpfa.org. The thank you gifts will be up for another week. And, of course, you can donate really any time, but, you know, the sooner the better. Keep us on the air. We all appreciate it. So let's go ahead and get into this Karate Boogaloo joint and then a few other soulful records, and do stay tuned. We're not going anywhere, hopefully. My name is Mike Biggs. Again, this is Living in the Now right here on 94.1 KPFA. Here we go.

Back here on Living in the Now, that is the sounds of Candace Hoyos off of her incredible album, Expecting. The name of that song was called Paradise. And man, I really love her album. It's so really fresh. Hoping to have her on the show very soon. Just not have had the time to reach out and set it up, but I would love to sit down and talk about the record with her because there's a lot to talk about. In front of that, we had the sounds of Audrey Pone with her latest release, Bodies of Water. That was a song called Stay Awake. This one coming from the BBE imprint. So if you know it's BBE, you know it's really good. And then Karate Boogaloo with Down Home kicking off that set right there from the album Access All Areas coming very soon off of Coal Mine. So we're going to kind of keep it in this vein a little bit. I want to play you a joint right now from an artist who I've been absolutely obsessed with this year. This is an incredible album. In fact, it's one of my favorite albums of the year. The artist is Sparkle Mommy, and the name of the album is called In This Body. Really dope album that dropped not too long ago off of Verve. And, well, the album, you'll have to just give it a listen, but I think it's pretty incredible. And I love the way this out, this basically kicks off. This is the album opener, and it kind of sounds almost like an intro, but it also sounds like she's hosting a radio show at the same time. But it's just dope. Like, honestly, just super dope. So I want to get into it. It's called No Te Vayas, and let's go get into this joint right here from the one, the only Sparkle Mommy right here on Living in the Now.

back here on Living in the Now. My name is Mike Biggs. That right there is the sounds of Brain Story. Home Alone is the name of that song. It's a really dope single coming to you off of Big Crown. And then Victoria Monet, who just dropped a new album called Frequency of Love. And good to hear her putting out more music. See You in My Dreams, the name of that one right there. And then Sparkle Mommy with No Te Vayas off of the incredible album In This Body, one of my favorite albums of the year. Man, so we got more music coming up your way. I want to actually go ahead and change the tempo up a bit and play you some dance music right here, some

a four to the floor magic, if you will. I'm going to kick things off with another one from Chloe Collette. Man, really dope EP that she put out called Dance Again. And coming to you from Ninja Tune, of course, always putting out good stuff. This song right here is After Dark. I'm playing the extended version of it because as a DJ, I like to play the extended versions of things if I get the opportunity to versus the single version. Just because, you know, there's always a little bit more to it. And it's a really good record. Very funky house record right there. Very up-tempo, too. Her stuff is really up tempo, I will say that. Like for her house music stuff, it's very much 130 and up. She's not playing. So let's go ahead and get into this joint right here, followed by a couple other cool bangers. So do stay tuned. Again, my name is Mike Biggs. This right here is Living in the Now on the one, the only, the mighty 94.1 FM. Here we go.

back here on Living in the Now as we get ready to wind things down. That is brand new music from an artist who goes by the name of Teals, spelled T-E-I-L-Z, featuring Channel Tress, who I may have produced that record as well. Type of Girl is the name of that song. Really dope record right there. In front of that, we had Dan Mackey and Jackin Lopez with a single called Thunder Goose. I really am feeling that. That comes from 1980 recordings. And then in front of that, Confidence Man with a record that came out like 10 months ago and I didn't realize it was out. But, you know, you're never too late. Still new enough to me. Well, it's new to me because I've never heard it. Damaged Goods, the name of that song right there from the one, the only Confidence Man. Don't sleep on that person, seriously. And then Chloe Calette with After Dark, the extended mix coming from the Dance Again EP that just came out off of Ninja Tune. Really dope song and a dope EP as well. So as we get ready to get up out of here, I got one more coming your way. And then, of course, do stay tuned. More music all night long as we got, of course, Motown on Mondays coming up next, followed by Setting the Standards. And then just so many great shows throughout the course of the week. Make sure that you do go to kpfa.org. Check out my show and the playlist if you want to see the full playlist right there. Everything is, you know, should all be listed there. And it's up for 2 weeks, so you can go back and listen to it. If you want to give it a listen, maybe you missed the first half of the show, all right there at kpfa.org. To close out this show, I'm going to play you something from Noonzy. He's got an album getting ready to drop very soon. All Rise is the name of this song. It's the last cut on the album, and to me, it's one of my favorites, actually. It's a very standout cut, and I want to get into it. So, again, stay tuned. More music coming your way. My name is Mike Biggs, and I will see y'all on the next one. Peace, everybody.

0: visionary civil rights lawyer and founder of the Equal Justice Initiative, Brian Stevenson.
1: I continue to believe that the great evil of slavery in the United States wasn't the brutality and the violence, that was horrific, but it was the narrative we created to justify enslavement. The enduring evil of slavery was the narrative, because people who enslaved other people didn't think of themselves as immoral or indecent or unchristian. And how do you think of yourself as decent when you are pulling away a mother from her screaming children, knowing that mother will never see those children again? Well, you need a narrative. And so we created a false narrative in America where we said that black people are not as good as white people. Black people are less capable, less evolved, less human. And that narrative survived the Civil War. In fact, I often argue that the North won the Civil War, but the South won the narrative war.
0: Get learned only on KPFA.
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4: 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My name is DJ Malachi. Welcome in. Happy Sunday evening. Man, it's been another spectacular, beautiful weekend. Hopefully you got to venture out, do some things, see some folks. Yeah, but we're going to end it the best way possible. We're going to end it together by vibing out to some Mom DJ's Radio goodness. So for the uninitiated, this may be your first time here. Mom DJ's Radio, a show of appreciation, the soulful music we were raised upon, and the sounds it led us to. MOM stands for Motown on Mondays. It's a party we do worldwide each and every Monday night. Cities all across this globe. Here's the hour-by-hour breakdown now. So, first hour, album cuts. Second hour, it's the mix show hour. Woo-wee, it's like you're at our party, Motown on Mondays. With the third and final hour, we reserve that for the slow jams, for the oldies. All right, let's get into it, and we will catch you at the top of the next hour. Sounds like a plan, Stan. Mom DJ's Radio, 94.1 KPFA.

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0: environmental activist, author, and former executive director of Greenpeace USA, Annie Leonard, on protesting.
1: Once your basic needs are met, it's three things that most contribute to a deep sense of satisfaction and meaning in life. One is having a sense of purpose beyond yourself in life, having a sense of meaning. Two is the act of working with others towards shared goals. Could be a sports team, could be a PTA, it could be an activist group. And the third is a strong network, a strong social fabric, a network of community and friends. And the awesome thing here is that fighting for our democracy, fighting for our planet, fighting for racial justice gives you all of those things. So how fortunate for us that the very things we need to do to get our country back on the path of the promise of a multiracial democracy are also the very things that make us happy and give life meaning.
0: 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This Indigenous Peoples Day, KPFA once again brings you the annual sunrise ceremony live from Alcatraz Island. 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
2: 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I am DJ Malachi. So, with this hour number two, big show hour, it's like you're at our party, Motown on Mondays. Yeah, so you might want to find yourself some dance space, maybe some comfortable clothing, some comfortable shoes, maybe a glass of water. You might get parched, because, man, this next coming hour, it's going to be something. Take note, if you're in your automobile rocking out with us this next hour, be sure you're not swerving in your lane. You're going to feel this music, I'm telling you, but we don't want you getting pulled over, all right? That's me trying to help you guys out. Let's get to it. This is hour number two, Big Show Hour, and you're tuned in to Mom DJs Radio on the best station ever, 94.1 KPFA. 1, 2.

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0: veteran Black liberation organizer and co-founder of the League of Revolutionary Black Workers, Jerome Scott, on organizing.
1: It takes years of study. What we're talking about as an organizer is that we're developing as social scientists that want to change the world. And therefore, we have to understand capitalism, the system in which this world is organized around today. If we don't understand capitalism, there's no way we can be the best organizer that we can be. When you want to do political education to understand capitalism, you also have to understand the company that you're working for, the neighborhood that you live in. If you're going to understand the corporation, you have to do the same kind of deep dive in that corporation that we do in capitalism as a system. If you want to be a great organizer, you have to understand the necessity of political education. You have to understand this world as it really is, and not like people pretend it to be.
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2: Look at you, champ. 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
5: 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Once again, my name is DJ Malachi. So with this last hour, it's all about the slow jams, the oldies. We're just going to ease you into your Monday because now it is Monday. Woo! We got to say it each and every week about this time as well. Thank you for your support. Listenership means the world to us. It means so much. You keep us motivated and keep us on our toes. With that said, if you want to take yourself on over to kpfa.org, we're in the middle of our fall fund drive. So, yeah. There's a donate button. If you'd like to donate a little something, we would appreciate it. Thank you guys so very much. All right, let's get into this last hour of music, and we will catch you back here next week. Same bat time, same bat channel. 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

I speak to Barbara? Barbara, this is Shirley. You might not know who I am, but the reason I'm calling you is because I was going through my old man's pockets this morning, and I just happened to find your name and number. So woman to woman, I don't think it's being any more than fair than to call you and let you know where I'm coming from. Now, Barbara, I don't know how you're going to take this, but whether you be cool or come out of a bag on me, you see, it really doesn't make any difference. But it's only fair that I let you know that the man you're in love with, he's mine. From the top of his head to the bottom of his feet, the bed he sleeps in, and every piece of food he eats. You see, I make it possible. The clothes on his back, I buy them. The car he drives, I pay the note every month. So I'm telling you these things to let you know how much I love that man. And woman to woman, I think you'll understand.

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0: bringing greatness, they were bringing horror. When they said they were bringing civilization and democracy, they were bringing domination and brutal colonization. When they said they were bringing freedom, they were bringing warehousing units and prisons. The truth is that they are bringing fascism. History is shaped by our actions. It is shaped by us choosing to fight together even when it is hard. History is ours to write. History is ours to shape. So the question is, are we going to do that? The question is, are you going to join us?
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And once again, welcome to another edition of Setting the Standard. My name is Pedro Reyes. This is KPFA 94.1 FM. Thank you for cruising with us. And before we begin, we want to say thank you to the ancestors. Thank you to the four directions. And tonight we are giving thanks to our raices, our roots that go beyond colonization. And we say thank you to all those folks out there remembering their lineage and where they come from and who they are so that they can keep moving forward, you know. We say happy Indigenous Peoples Day out there to all the folks getting ready to go and celebrate on Alcatraz. Send, you know, hopefully you're getting there safe and enjoy the ceremony, you know. Also want to let you know that there will be a live broadcast here on kpfa.org from Alcatraz Sunrise Ceremony. It'll be happening between 6 and 8 in the morning, so stick around for that if you are up and about and doing what you do best. To all those tecolotes, you know who you are. 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Again, the live broadcast is going to be happening on KPFA 94.1 FM. Check it out right here from 6 to 8 in the morning. I'm talking about different issues going on around the country affecting different Native communities. And so you can hear more about some of the struggles that some of the Native folks are still going through till this day. Aho metaku yasi, all my relations. May the ancestors guide us through these dark times. So again, we just want to say shout outs to all those folks out there who have been resisting, decolonizing the mind, the body, the soul, y mucho más, and re-indigenizing the human, que no, in you. So stay tuned. Again, we got a lot of music coming your way, and tonight we got Native music. So check it out right here on Setting the Standard. I want to let you know that we are not in a fund drive, but we are still trying to make our goal. 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Once again, this is Setting the Standard. My name is Pedro Reyes. Kick back, relax, and put it on cruise control as we take this sound journey into another level, into the sunrise. Slowly but surely. KPFA 94.1

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My name is Pedro Reyes. This is Setting the Standard. 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You are tuned in to Setting the Standard. My name is Pedro Reyes. Thank you for listening.

jealous. They have to kill us. 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What makes you such a thing?

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1: Ever since they arrived here, they used religion and the name of God to gain our acceptance. Everything they did, they said was the will of God. They used the name of God to enslave us. Later, when they took our land, they wrote down laws in a language only they understood and gave us the incorrect interpretations. So you see, it's no mystery. The key to our misery is in history. Indio blood, also known as victory, the enemy, passing on the message of knowledge. Check it.

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It's no mystery. 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It's no mystery. 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

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It's no mystery, the key to our misery is in history. It's no mystery, the key to our misery is in history. Chicanismo, zapatismo, todo es lo mismo. Lucha contra el imperialismo.

a conquistador finds himself in the so-called new world without his Spaniard woman and among conquest subjects already perceived as subhuman. He picks and chooses an indigenous woman. He rapes her and has children. These children he does not care for as they are half human. He beats a woman when she refuses his orders. He abuses the children when he wants to and when they get in his way. And now 502 years later, the descendants of the ultimate dysfunctionalism, a blueprint for the colonized. 7 generations of cycle of illness, of people without heads, without an identity, without a direction, without an understanding, and without a connection. Torn from their mother and raped by their father, now lost in a sea of white, they begin to recover, recognize their identity and connection to the

This is the time to take the broken pieces from the crumbling foundations, mold them. I am impatient. The time to recognize these failing systems so deeply despised, mold them into what we need them to be, to a world that is just and free. Our leaders do not see that we are on our knees begging for air so we can just breathe, sit, think. Our world being destroyed, hands of people destroying, we are the destroyers. I'm impatient, molding, building a world people deserve to see. Time disappearing like people's hope across the globe, people dying because of our leaders' choices. Is this what we are proud to be? This is the time to change things, damaging. Enough damage has been done. It is our turn to show you how we like things run. I'm impatient. I know this is the time to say goodbye to the oppressive systems keeping us silent, now saying hi to the movement of survivement. Oceans rising like my anxiety, increasing heat, increasing my thoughts. I cannot think. Is this really a world you want us to live in? You say I'm so inspirational, sit in a seat of power and still create no change. I don't just want to be inspirational. I want you to do what we demand. Our world is falling apart in front of us. You mock us while we are fighting for our lives. But it's not a problem until your grandchildren are the ones in the hospital who can't breathe, right? Crumbling, molding, the truth that we need to know, systems that will help us grow. I am impatient. I want to live in a nation where my leaders actually lead. They see our lungs are being filled with last breath from burning trees, drowning in ashes, more flames than people. If we don't do something now, the ratio between living things and air will be unequal. The people's blood flooding through the streets, gunshots and screams on repeat. The systems our country lie on aren't concrete. War between governments that the people are hidden from. What are we trying to become? We mistake weapons as our protection. We are steel unshielded, the reason concealed. But today it will be revealed, the climate crisis, making the Earth's clock tick faster. People with power are filled with laughter, but I'm not laughing. We're not laughing. We're not protected. Fossil fuels, cutting down trees, these are the weapons. Our first threat is ourselves, first, not second. Take a second and sit. Look at this earth we call home, but rip apart from stone to stone and say we are doing nothing wrong. The probability of our future is less to happen. Every day we sit back and do nothing to solve this climate crisis. We are tired of watching you sit back. You have the power to literally save our lives, but yet you sit there and say our facts are lies. I am impatient. This is the time to make these ugly systems ancient. This is the time taking the broken pieces, putting them back together with the tape of passion. This is the time. Time to take action. Thank you. Okay, so this piece is untitled because I cannot think of a title. I wrote this a while back, but it's pretty new just because I wrote it and it was sort of like a rant, so it's more like personal, but yeah, it's new in my eyes. Okay. Fear that I won't get to make mistakes young, that I won't able to be young, fear that I am wasting these years, fear consumes my brain and makes itself the main character. Anger pervades the emptiness of my body. It stems itself between my ligaments. Hope echoes in the distance. Lies fill up my lungs. Colonization, something the soil has grown to. I see myself as a threat to the culture of oppression that surrounds me, a threat to the foundations our country has been built on. I look through me and see destruction of humanity. I yell, they mute me. They, the ones who count their money while sitting on my future and put it on the back burner. I raise my fist, they slice my wrist. They, the ones who believe in profit over life. How am I supposed to make change in a society that was never meant for me to thrive? You sit in a house that lays on the skeletons of my enslaved ancestors, their beautiful black skin now part of the dirt that we walk on. You say there is no change until the smoke sneaks into our pores of our skin and stains our lungs, and the plants start to bury themselves. The sun rips the sheets of earth, water sprinting onto our land, and the ocean becomes a gravesite. The people who breathe earth air and walk on its thin crust, is this what you want?
When we are younger, we are taught that change is good. We are taught to speak when spoken to. We are taught to respect our adults. Look where that got us. This change that will submerge our skyscrapers, eight-wheelers, bridges, our bodies, wants to grip our lungs and wring them until there is no more life. This change wants us to continue to live in this twisted fantasy where we are all fine, but we are not. We are slowly sinking into the Earth's core. Every step we take, oceans are starting to communicate and slowly swift to each other to close us in. Trees are tired of dealing with us humans. Their branches glide off of their trunks and air is gone. Beautiful creatures are starting to disappear because of our selfish decisions, our greed, our need to have green paper with the faces of men who killed the real people who planted their roots in this country before any of us, who saw nature as a temple and something that should be protected, not something that we infect with colonialism and disrespect. Anxiety travels through my nose and makes its way to my brain. I have no space. I have no space to think. My future is a possibility. You work for the person who lives on top of the burial of my enslaved ancestors. Your lives are guaranteed. How many more people have to die? How many more times are you going to deny that we are facing our executioner? We look at our hands and blood pours out of the lines carved in our palms. There is nothing we can do to get it off. We are looking at the hands of the executioner. The only way to make a new system is to watch the system burn and crumble until its ashes fly away. We cannot justify a foundation that has been built on the back of genocide, theft, kidnapping, and enslavement. We have to build a new foundation built up of equity, sustainability, and respect. You hate to see power come out of my black body. When they mute me, my sound waves will break the barriers of their ears. I will stitch the broken flesh from my sliced wrist. I will build a world that has the capacity to hold all of my blackness, all of my voice, all of my power, all of me. I will not live in their twisted fantasy. I will not live in a world where I wait for the next catastrophe. Youth, we will make history. I will live in a world where my people are free. We can breathe. My future is guaranteed. We will raise our fist. We will receive justice. Thank you.

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1: 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We have you covered.
0: 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We offer audiological travel. 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
1: And you are tuned in to Setting the Standard. My name is Pedro Reyes. This is KPFA. Thank you for cruising with us right here as we cruise on the sound journey slowly but surely into the sunrise. We just want to say thank you to all those folks who are out there celebrating Indigenous Peoples Day, getting ready to, and much more. I can know there's going to be lots of events happening out there in Yerba Buena Garden Center. 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I want to send a big shout out to you. 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This is KPFA 94.1 FM. Stay tuned as we cruise slowly but surely into the sunrise.

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schools. 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And then they get pissed off at us when we become Crips and Bloods, traviesos, zoot suiters, pachucos, folkloristas, punks, bomberas, jaraneras in the heat, jaraneras with the bomb ass beats, talking about what's really going on in the streets.

I stand with Emmett, Trayvon, Oscar, and Bell, with my mentor Maria up in the cell, telling you I'd rather be blind than to stay quiet on a day where my people are hunt down like prey.

Ali Shamushka Kapaichi Umbat Kilas Kichwa Rab Mikaika Imbabura Jack Kamanda.

And you are tuned in to Setting the Standard. My name is Pedro Reyes. This is KPFA. Thank you for cruising with us right here as we cruise on the sound journey slowly but surely into the sunrise. We just want to say thank you to all those folks who are out there celebrating Indigenous Peoples Day, getting ready to, and much more. I know there's going to be lots of events happening out there in Yerba Buena Garden Center. Also to all those folks who are making their way to Alcatraz, or ya están allí, you know, or you're already there. I want to send a big shout out to you. Thank you for coming to ceremony and doing Indigenous Peoples Day out there on Alcatraz on sunrise ceremony. I want to say thank you to all those folks who donated during the fund drive. I want to say thank you to you for doing your part. I want to let you know we didn't meet our goal, but we are trying to still raise funds. 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Once again, my name is Pedro Reyes. This is KPFA 94.1 FM. Stay tuned as we cruise slowly but surely into the sunrise.

I'm still in the casa.

It is dawn. The sun is rising in the sky, and my grandmother and I are singing prayers to the horizon. This morning she's teaching me the meaning of Hojo. Although there's no direct translation from Dene Bazaar, the Navajo language, into English, every living being knows what Hojo means. For Hojo is every drop of rain. It is every leaf on every tree. It is your every eyelash. It is every feather on the bluebird's wing. Hojo is undeniable beauty that surrounds us. And my grandmother knows this well, for she speaks a language that grew out of the desert floors, like redstone arms reaching into the sky and praising creation for all of its brilliance. Hojo is remembering that you are a part of the earth's brilliance. My grandmother knows this well, for she speaks the same language as a Lukachukai snowstorm, the same language of hooves hitting the dirt on birthdays, for she was a midwife and would gallop to the women in labor, until she became fluent in the language of suffering mothers, fluent in the language of joyful mothers, fluent in the language of handing glowing newborns to their creators. Hojo is like this, she says. It is an experience, but it's not something you can experience on your own, the eagles tell us, as they lock talons in the stratosphere and fall to the earth as one. Hojo is like this, she says. It is inter-beauty. And my grandmother, she knows this well, for she speaks the same language as the male rain, which shoots lightning boys through the sky, and pummels the green corn children, and huddles the horses against the cliff sides in the early afternoon. She also speaks the language of the female rain, which sends the scent of dust and sage into our hoans, into our homes, and casts rainbows in the sky. Us Dene, we know what Hojo means, and each and every living being knows what Hojo means. And I think that deep down inside, we know what Hojo does not mean. Like the days we walk in sadness, like the days we live in fear, like the days we live for money, or like the days when we live for fame. Or like the day when the conquistadors came, climbed down from their horses and told us that they were going to take the mountains. We knew this was not Hojo because we knew you could not own a mountain. But we knew we could make it Hojo once again. So we took their silver swords, and we took their silver coins, and we melted them with fire and buffalo hide bellows, and recast them into beautiful turquoise and silver jewelry pieces, and placed it around their necks. We took the silver helmets straight off of their heads and transformed it into a fearless beauty. We made jewelry. Hojo is like this, my grandmother says. It is the healing of our broken hearts. It's the prayer that carried us through genocide and disease. It's the prayer that will carry humanity through anything, through this global warming, through this global fear that dances thin as illusion, like a shadow in our minds. This morning, my grandmother is teaching me something very important. She's teaching me that sometimes the easiest and most elegant way to defeat an army of hatred is to simply stand before it and sing to it. Sing to it beautiful songs until it falls to its knees and surrenders to you. It will do this, she says, because it will have finally found a sweeter fire than revenge, a sweeter fire even than greed. It will have found heaven. It will have found Hojo. And so, my grandmother is talking now to the colors of the sky at dawn. And she's saying, Hojo nahas ling, Hojo nahas ling, Hojo nahas ling, Hojo nahas ling, which means beauty and joy are restored again. It is dawn, my friends. Wake up. The night is over.

And you are tuned in to Setting the Standard. My name is Pedro Reyes. This is KPFA. Thank you for cruising with us right here as we cruise on the sound journey slowly but surely into the sunrise. We just want to say thank you to all those folks who are out there celebrating Indigenous Peoples Day, getting ready to, and much more. I know there's going to be lots of events happening out there in Yerba Buena Garden Center. Also to all those folks who are making their way to Alcatraz, or ya están allí, you know, or you're already there. I want to send a big shout out to you. Thank you for coming to ceremony and doing Indigenous Peoples Day out there on Alcatraz on sunrise ceremony. Want to say thank you to all those folks who donated during the fund drive. I want to say thank you to you for doing your part. 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Once again, my name is Pedro Reyes. 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Stay tuned as we cruise slowly but surely into the sunrise.

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This is Computer Blue, your groovologist of Don't Disturb This Groove. 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
3: And once again, welcome to another edition of Setting the Standard. My name is Pedro Reyes. This is KPFA 94.1 FM. Once again, we just want to say thank you to all the ancestors, the four directions, giving thanks to tonight for Indigenous Peoples Day. Hope you go out and celebrate an ancestor or those who were here before you. And again, we'd say happy Indigenous Peoples Day out there. And we remember the struggles that came before, so we give respect to those who fought and struggled and organized and mobilized so that we could be here today celebrating this day, organizing in the community, as well as having cultural events that represent our communities. Kano, aho metake yasi, all my relations, aho. Once again, my name is Pedro Reyes. 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
4: This poem is called Evolution, and this is about how the roots of modern culture are found inside of traditional Native cultures. And you'll see this illustrated throughout the poem.

0: Nihilchon Shahe, I have a story. In the beginning,
1: there was the word,
2: and it was spoken.
0: Native American saying,
3: for centuries, our people told stories
0: that saved our minds from complacency
2: and our hearts from ignorance of the past.
1: Our spiritual offering to the world
2: through language
3: wrapped in the breath of elders
2: who hold our creation,
1: our history
2: on their tongues.
0: We youth spin modern truth to rhythms.
3: We speak to know who we are.
0: We write to remember who we were. Bring the beat back
2: to when we could see the sky,
1: before we were blinded by buildings,
0: when our ancestors
1: scratched stories of our place in the universe
0: onto rock walls. Now we bomb
2: desert brown
1: and sky blue
0: onto buildings.
2: Light colors make it possible to fly again.
1: We paint pottery designs
0: not to prostitute our cultures,
1: but to show their beauty. Bring the beat
0: back
2: to a time when the land's
0: thunderous heartbeat was crafted by drums.
1: We sang to connect with the heavens.
3: Rain.
2: Blessed droplets
1: purified
0: and protected us.
2: 7 generations later,
0: we sing
2: to remember those who have gone before.
0: They've become the perfect soil
1: to grow our cultures.
0: Instrumental and acapella vinyls
2: mashed together in revolutions called remixes. Bring the beats
0: back
1: to an earth's pulse
0: echoed through our souls.
2: Swirling clouds padded the sky.
1: We drank music through rain.
0: Dance was a prayer to land,
2: plants,
0: animals,
1: wind,
0: sky,
2: clouds,
0: spirits. Dust seeped into our skin and dripped from our feet,
1: rooting us to earth.
3: Now we pray through dance floors, turntables,
1: spray cans,
0: and microphones.
3: From the roots
2: to the fruits,
3: we are our ancestors.

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1: We come from Fort Defiance, Tsehotsoy,
0: Havasupai, bottom of the Grand Canyon,
2: Sirdanakia, Itoy's birthplace,
1: Lake Valley, Beya, Kit, Huskoete, and the Shark.
0: From supple brown skin,
1: blood-stained fingertips,
3: and green eyes that foam the ocean's waves, from the bitter smoke of burnt cedar and sweetgrass,
0: dancing from the teepee,
3: I come from a water drum tied with rocks.
1: Vocal cord vibrations
0: bounce to the sky, from the people of the blue-green water,
1: the 600 riding ribbons of wind,
0: from a village adorned with green leaves,
1: red rock, white walls,
3: yellow sun.
0: I come from walls chipped slowly,
1: painting a timeline of history,
0: 8 miles down,
1: from a dusty desert land,
3: where water is sacred blessing,
1: feeding the ground
0: with life
3: and religion,
1: from saguaro petals that open to offer the energy of chukni,
3: the jam
1: and jelly
0: of our mother.
1: From the blistering air, my traditions that burns in my lungs
0: as they struggle to inhale
3: my ancestors' memories.
1: Beya, Kit, Huskoete, and the Shark.
0: From ancient homes
1: rooted into threads of chiseled landscape.
0: From petrified logs
3: that sing the story of home
1: in dust-coated voices.
3: From smudgy mirage paintings
0: of blue sky and red earth.
1: Adeika. I come from the skin of sunlight that pours over the oceanic skeleton of land.
0: From grandpa's medicine
3: and grandma's sweet voice. From ancient convictions wrapped in colorful shawls,
0: protected by prayers.
3: From an abandoned hogan
1: on top of the world,
3: singing forgotten prayers
0: to the stars.
1: From rams roaming sketchy rock walls
0: that hold my people's ancestral stories. From a mule train winding down to people breeding crops
1: of corn,
3: watermelon,
1: and pomegranate.
0: I come from the birthplace of people and water as one,
1: maneuvering a course of freedom
0: down a path of hands,
1: cleansing the canyon.
2: I come from Hutanikatanyo,
1: desert people's home,
2: filled with unshaped dirt in our creator's care.
0: From young ones who learn,
1: weave our hands to build baskets
2: and sing to Itoy, bless me,
0: bless us.
2: From feet that sway back and forth
1: with the drum beats,
2: from baskets woven in ancient color designs
0: fluttering from our fingertips.
1: From clouds printing the sky
3: with brown and blue waves
1: thundering stories from our past.
2: Adeika. One day,
0: from the steady twirl of the wool spindle,
1: my Nelly's ageless hands coaxed to life from color,
2: bleeding through the hogan stained glass window onto worn tiles.
0: From deep wrinkles of the land
1: and of my Che's face,
0: we are from
1: enveloped away seas, forgotten and overwritten by steel skyscrapers.
0: We are from
3: the spaces between swift weaving fingers.
0: We are from
3: the indigo innards of thunderclouds.
1: We are from
0: beating moccasins matching the steps of raindrops.
1: From the ancient dwellings molded by bear paw
0: and painted by eagle feather.
1: We are from
2: the unknown crevices of America.
4: 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You bring peace to the Kiowa land.
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4: 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The Kiowa songs feel like the wind
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5: 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Every morning, the prayers you taught me
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6: Comanche
5: and Kiowa
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0: Creator sent an angel down to earth to keep the traditions of our native peoples. 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
1: Diné, the people.
0: If you look at my CIB, Certificate of Indian Blood.
1: Issued by the BIA, Bureau of Indian Affairs, Department of Interior.
0: It reads,
1: Santana Shorty, born September 2nd, 1992.
0: Born March 15th, 1993. One
1: over two,
0: one half Navajo blood.
1: If you cut me open with an obsidian arrowhead,
0: half of me would be you. Navajo, my tribe. You introduced yourself to me as I fell from the sky.
1: Perhaps the first mistake was anesthetic meeting my new nose instead of cedar smoke. Din-e,
0: open your eyes. You embraced me in soft palms of cedar. Dad was the first to hold me. He painted vivid stories down my growing spine.
1: And my ears opened to you like roses.
0: They sang to me,
1: spiraling beauty through my red and white skin pigmentation. My eyes and hair matched each other in a raven black shade, and only my beautiful blue-eyed mother saw the cracks not filled by you. Blonde highlights,
0: bronze skin,
1: long fingers.
0: I pray to live up to my name, Nanas-a, she who looks to the past to know where she is going.
1: You wove my name into the threads of my heart. Nazbai'i, warrior woman with a shield.
0: As I grew, the language left me.
1: Shija'e
0: became dad.
1: Shema' became mom. Nazbai'i,
0: Nanas-a,
1: became Santana,
0: became Clara. My broken voice was torn between English
1: and silence. Just when my skin began to wrap around your songs and teachings, my one true connection to you left.
0: Shije'e,
1: Dad,
0: when asked to pray for the world's well-being, I said nothing.
1: The sacred breath had rotted in my lungs. Every time I spoke, the razor blade language sliced my tongue, and I bled waterfalls of forgotten accents.
0: I wondered
1: if all I had left of you was the 1/2 on my CIB.
0: The distance between us
1: ripped me in half,
0: like the paper where Mom once scripted my Indian name.
1: So I hollowed my bones and organs of you. The few traces of you,
0: Dine,
1: can be seen in the broken borders of our brown eyes.
0: I want to feel whole again.
1: I want to breathe you in again.
0: I want to retrace galaxies on the road back home again.
2: Dona Hayotaka, Hojonas Adole, Hojonasni, Hojonasni, Hojonasni, Hojonasni.
1: Red and white blood cells swim together in our veins.
0: This is a world not divided by cultures,
1: but joined by perspectives.
0: Not fractured by our mixed skin pigments,
1: but united by our fleshy wounds. So I'm gonna send my CIB
0: back to the BIA.
1: Because that certificate of intolerant baloney,
0: concocted by those bumbling
1: ignorant
0: appleheads,
1: can be stuck up the department of their posterior.
0: CIB.
1: I am. We are human. Bella Echlai,
0: clan of the five-fingered.
1: We're all members.
3: Lo que le hacemos a la tierra, le hacemos a nosotros mismos. This is an ancient indigenous quote meaning that what we do to the earth, we do to ourselves. I mention it because right now, as we speak, the earth is being destroyed. And as we destroy the earth, we destroy ourselves. We're inherently integrated. That's undeniable. We came from the earth and we breathe from the earth. Now, there's nothing mystical about this. How many of you have heard of POPs? Okay, not many. Persistent organic pollutants. They're carcinogenic pollutants, meaning that they're cancer-causing. They're a byproduct of our production, our corporate production, meaning that as we as ordinary citizens and consumers consume these products, we contribute to the production of these chemicals. And these chemicals not only make their way into the earth, but into native food sources such as fish in the rivers. And so that those chemicals then make their way into those native bodies. So inspired by what I've shared with you here, I'd like to also share this poem with you on the treatment of native peoples and their land. Lo que le hacemos a la tierra, le hacemos a nosotros mismos. What we do to the earth, we do to ourselves. But wait, well, we're just maxing and relaxing, chilling in the car we spend all day waxing. Who cares about taking action? It doesn't affect me, see? Whatever we create, our waste, we can just dump elsewhere. Who cares? Waste from our production? Byproducts of our consumption? That's cool. Just don't put it in my backyard. But where's the fine line drawn, I ask? When corporate profits take precedence over native lives? When our industrial complex and pleasures cause natives to die? When corporations would rather dump pollution illegally and pay the fee than pay a little bit more, save natives' lives, and dump it correctly? When our self-interest is allowed to tread on their native sovereignty? When corporate responsibility is replaced with native humility? Oh, did I say humility? I meant humiliation. When the sovereign nations of indigenous people are treated like domestic dependent nations. When persistent organic pollutants grease up fatty tissues like fish, like bacon. And people who used to fish for a living are forced to find a corporate job that's vacant. And buy into the same system that's taken their very form of life, disrespected it, spat on it. Like a 15-year-old Filipina girl pleasuring her old white customer in a foreign nation. And yet we do nothing, so complacent. Their native air infected with the bacteria of our ease and our pleasure. We sit back and watch either an ignorance or apathy so extreme it can't be measured. Whatever. Sucking the sap from the earth so that they can bomb foreign lands with ghetto birds with no feathers. Never thinking about how our own actions contribute to all of this. See? The genocide of native people did not end with colonialization. In fact, colonialization did not even end with the birth of this nation. As a matter of fact, native people still live right next to us, but you just can't see them because they sit way in the back of the bus. Of civil rights, no, their fight is not over. No, the indigenous people have had no closure. See, the Oneida people of Wisconsin, the Anishinaabeg people of Minnesota, the Penobot Nation of Maine, the Seminole Nation of Oklahoma, and los Mayas de Guatemala y de Honduras, colonizado y dominado por hombres malos, hombres blancos, mal vestidos de curas. But you see, you don't have to look very far. Just look in your own backyard. Here in San Diego City, where General Atomics manufactures chemical weapons on La Jolla Village in Genesee. And they acquire their fuel from uranium mines right next to the Navajo Nation. That are sold to the military to wage wars in foreign nations. And in the process of uranium extraction, leave their water source contaminated. Leaving toxins that become dust and are blown into the air after the water source is evaporated. Can't even eat the fish they would always fish as kids. Their women having their breast tissues contaminated from the fatty tissues of toxins that live in their food. And so they feed carcinogens to their babies. As it wasn't already bad enough that hip-hop commodifies our ladies. Now this is something scary, something ghostly, we can't see. I'm talking the scariest horror movie, invisible smoke that you breathe. Creating cyborg bodies somewhere infected, is hope lost? Caught as a living being somewhere in between flesh and robot. Somewhere in between the earth and the concrete. Somewhere in between those who were, somewhere in between what they were and their new transnational identity. Somewhere in between being American and being native indigenous feet that walked this earth long before the arrival of Columbus, and they asked him for his green card and social security, but he produced none of this. Lost and disrespected out of no will of their own, native cyborg bodies stuck in between being a human and a drone. And as rivers of pollutants infect our children, and the rainfall of bombs perpetuates corporate visions, and as we indirectly fund the treadmill of production, and as we apathetically stand by as causers of destruction, the drum beat that beats from Mother Earth still beats. As long as the young children from Mother Earth still eat polluted food that rot their teeth. As long as indigenous people are forced into corporate employment and modern day slavery still legal by the 13th appointment. Amendments to my own life must be made. I am damaging myself by allowing the system to enslave me as I breathe in the carbon dioxide of my production. Destroying the earth ever since the lawless capitalist system's introduction. Lo que le hacemos a la tierra, le hacemos a nosotros mismos. What we do to the earth, we do to ourselves.
4: Indigenous people, shine your light.

0: Get ready for the glorious comeback of our people. Oh, yeah.
1: Rise up, all you warriors of love, all you answers to the prayers of our

0: escondernos más.
1: They say that history is written by the victors. But how can there be a victor when the war isn't over? The battle has only just begun, and Creator is sending his very best warriors. And this time, it isn't Indians versus cowboys. No, this time, it is all the beautiful races of humanity together on the same side, and we are fighting to replace our fear with love. And this time, bullets, arrows, and cannonballs won't save us. The only weapons that are useful in this battle are the weapons of truth, faith, and compassion.
2: You are tuned in to Setting the Standard. My name is Pedro Reyes. This is KPFA. Thank you for cruising with us right here as we cruise on the sound journey slowly but surely into the sunrise. We just want to say thank you to all those folks who are out there celebrating Indigenous Peoples Day, getting ready to, and much more. I can know there's going to be lots of events happening out there in Yerba Buena Garden Center. Also to all those folks who are making their way to Alcatraz, or ya están allí, you know, or you're already there. I want to send a big shout out to you. Thank you for coming to ceremony and doing Indigenous Peoples Day out there on Alcatraz on sunrise ceremony. 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Once again, my name is Pedro Reyes. This is KPFA 94.1 FM. 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
1: A la frontera.
0: A la pared, running from the Pacific to the Gulf.
1: A silent cry from those who walk in scorching hot suns by day and below zero temperatures by night.
0: With only a gallon of water and a prayer in their pocket.
1: Hoping both will last.
0: At the shore, Tabasco, 1519, la leyenda de la pared,
1: the legend of the wall,
0: begins with those who arrived wearing silver skin,
1: who enslaved the aboriginals,
0: and those brought on cargo ships,
1: who created a system where
0: the deeper the melanin, the deeper the slashes, ingrains pain into the minds of their kin,
1: whitebacks burdened with the mounds of gold at the expense of el indígena y el africano,
0: false borders created at the Treaty of Hidalgo, constructed a wall to separate us from them, on the television screen, everywhere, United States, 2016.
1: He says, a nation without a wall is not a nation.
0: As he envisions it spread across 55 feet of cold concrete, smeared in hues of red, white, and blue.
1: Because spending $14.4 billion on border enforcement is not enough.
0: Having thermal sensors that detect the heat coming off of panting figures is not enough.
1: Shooting hollow point bullets expanding at the impact of human flesh
0: is not enough. Operation Gatekeeper, San Diego, Operation Safeguard, Tucson, Operation Hold the Line, El Paso are not enough.
1: A woman holds up a poster with the words, illegals get everything and we get nothing.
0: Working from sunrise to sundown for less than $2 an hour in 100 degree weather,
1: getting everything. Walking 10 to 20 miles by los paleteros, but walked hundreds of miles across the border,
0: getting everything. Standing in the corners of MacArthur Park,
1: selling mangos con chile by los fruteros,
0: getting everything. Ignoring the backs of los jardineros, begging their spines to realign with their ribs.
1: Waking up before the sun does to pull out weeds of a yard that'll never be theirs,
0: getting everything. A man yells, it is not fair to let the illegals stay here.
1: He says, as millions cut out their Spanish tongues and close the veins that flow back to their gente, the 1940 Bracero still carries my abuelo's fingerprints in the soil of Oxnard, bringing thousands of Mexicanos to work in los campos of El Norte for more than they were used to, but less than they deserve.
0: My tío's copper skin still lingers with the scent of DDT, sprayed along his bare brazos that picked the fruit that is set on your mahogany tables as a centerpiece. At the wall,
1: U.S.-Mexican border, Texas, 2020.
2: And once again, we were just saying happy Indigenous Peoples Day to all those tecolotes out there, tecolotas, cruising around up and about right now, doing what you do best. And thank you for listening. Want to send a shout out there to San Francisco, Oakland, San Jose, Cuyahoga, Monterrey, Salinas, Santa Cruz, Watsonville, Gilroy, Hollister. Shout-outs to Santa Rosa, Sonoma, Sebastopol, San Rafael, Kibule Cotati, and to all the raza out there cruising around, up and about, you know, doing what you do best. Una vez más, gracias por escucharnos. To all the raza out here in Richmond, hey, Kibule Richmond, and to all the folks out there in Fresno también, Livermore, Dublin, Pleasanton, and to all the folks out here in Berkeley, 94.1 FM. This is Setting the Standard. You know how it goes.
0: A la frontera.
1: A la pared.
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0: 55 feet of cold concrete that runs from the Pacific to the Gulf.
1: And a cheer from those who used to grouse.
0: Joyous.
1: Relieved.
0: Grateful. And a silenced cry from those who used to walk.
1: Hoping their water and prayers will last.
0: Tell us your dishonored names and we will testify. Aquí descansa.
1: Aquí descansa.
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0: Oye, listen.
3: Hey, government officials. We want to expose your systemic indifference. Water is life. But you've sentenced indigenous people to death by thirst, starvation, and deprivation.
4: They give, you bleed their gift.
5: And send it downstream to the glowing hearts of their lands. In exchange, you poison the soul of the earth.
3: So tell us, where's the pride in tainting something that was never yours? To the protectors of the land,
4: us three, we stand on guard for thee. With our hands forming bowls,
5: we would take if we could.
3: But we choose to face reality.
4: It isn't safe to drink.
3: So our hands are empty.
5: Why?
3: Because we might die.
4: As we all grapple to sustain the environment, the most precious life below water is fighting to survive, and it is us humans who are causing the burden. Rather than reduce or reuse, we cast our plastic waste into the ocean.
5: Each year, Canadians alone produce equivalent weight of 24 CN towers.
3: That's 2.8 million tons.

0: There's more being dumped into the ecosystem than what's being removed.
1: The scales are unbalanced, leaving communities vulnerable to starvation, illness, and death.
2: You think that's bad? You should see Shoal Lake. There are two shores, but the people didn't get to choose which one.
0: On this side, the water's so polluted you can't even see the bottom.
2: On that side,
1: it's as clear as glass, clean for the city folks to drink.
2: On that side,
0: people come and go as they please.
2: On this side, people are trapped in hell.
0: So they built their own road.
1: They walked on thin ice every time they wanted out.
2: And for many, their plans fell through.
0: Literally. The government probably thought that was funny.
2: Too bad the road wasn't there.
3: Water is life.
0: Water is a human right.
2: Right?
1: Why should people be afraid of turning on their taps? There's something in the water.
3: It's poison. It's pollution.
2: Why can't we be equal in the eyes of the government? Aren't we all human?
3: Mr. Prime Minister.
1: When you swore to be faithful, you took your oath for granted.
0: Your actions do not match your words.
2: Hiding behind your mask with your own agenda.
1: You're doing what's right for your country, while those nations suffer.
0: You won't listen, so we'll speak up for them.
3: Water is life. Water is a human right.
1: But you polluted waters with dirt and lies.
0: Saying everyone is equal in our eyes.
2: But you don't accept them into your hearts and minds.
1: Say what you mean and do what you say.
0: Give back what you have taken, then give back some more.
2: Empathy is a strong word, but change is even louder.
3: We stand against systemic indifference.
1: We all need the land to survive.
0: But the planet doesn't need us, and it's proven that before.
2: As we heal the wounds we've left on the Earth, we must find ways to respect and sustain each other.
1: Once the waters are cleansed with love and balance, we all can reconnect communities.
0: Fathers, mothers, elders, and children.
3: The only thing holding us back is us.

0: At times they were kind, they were polite in their sophistication, smiling but never too loudly. Acting in civilized manner, an illusion of gentleness, always fighting to get their way. While the people see, the people know, the people wait, the people say, the closing of your doors will never shut us out. The closing of your doors can only shut you in. We know the predator. We see them feed on us. We are aware to starve the beast is our destiny. The times they were kind, they were polite, but never honest. We see your technological society devour you before your very eyes. We hear your anguished cries exalting greed through progress. While you seek material advances, the sound of flowers dying carry messages through the wind trying to tell you about balance and your safety. But your minds are chained to your machines and the strings dangling from your puppeteer's hands, turning you, twisting you into forms and confusions beyond your control. Your mind for a job, your mind for a TV, your mind for a hairdryer, your mind for consumption. With your atom bombs, your material bombs, your drug bombs, your racial bombs, your class bombs, your sexist bombs, your ageist bombs, devastating your natural shelters, making you homeless on Earth, chasing you into illusions, fooling you, making you pretend you can run away from the ravishing of your spirit. While the sound of flowers dying carry messages through the wind, trying to tell you about balance and your safety. Trying to isolate us in a dimension called loneliness, leading us into the trap, believe in their power, but not in ourselves. Piling us with guilt, always taking the blame, greed chasing out the balance, trying to isolate us in a dimension called loneliness. Economic deity seizing power, through illusions created, armies are justified. Class systems are democracy. God listens to warmongers' prayers. Tyranny is here. Divide and conquer. Trying to isolate us in a dimension called loneliness. Greed a parent. Insecurity the happiness companion. Genocide conceived in sophistication. Technologic material civilization. A rationalization. Replacing a way to live. Trying to isolate us in a dimension called loneliness. To God, we hope you don't mind, but we would like to talk to you. There are some things we need to straighten out. It's about these Christians. They claim to be from your nation, but man, you should see the things they do all the time, blaming it on you. Manifest destiny, genocide, maximize profit, sterilization, raping the earth, lying, taking more than they need in all the forms of the greed. We ask them why. They say it's God's will. Damn, God, they make it so hard. Remember Jesus? Would you send him back to them? Tell them not to kill him. Rather, they should listen. Stop abusing his name and yours. We do not mean to be disrespectful, but you know how it is. Our people have their own ways. We never even heard of you until not long ago. Your representative spoke magnificent things of you, which we were willing to believe. But from the way they acted, we know you and we were being deceived. We do not mean you or your Christian children any bad, but you all came to take all we had. We have not seen you, but we have heard so much. It is time for you to decide what life is worth. We already remember, but maybe you forgot. Look at us. Look at us. We are of earth and water. Look at them. It is the same. Look at us. We are suffering all these years. Look at them. They are connected. Look at us. We are in pain. Look at them, surprised at our anger. Look at us. We are struggling to survive. Look at them, expecting sorrow be benign. Look at us. We are the ones called pagan. Look at them on their arrival. Look at us. We are called subversive. Look at them, descending from name callers. Look at us. We wept sadly in the long dark. Look at them, hiding in technologic light. Look at us, we buried the generations. Look at them, inventing the body count. Look at us, we are older than America. Look at them, chasing a fountain of youth. Look at us, we are embracing Earth. Look at them, clutching today. Look at us, we are living in the generations. Look at them, existing in jobs and debt. Look at us, we have escaped many times. Look at them, they cannot remember. Look at us, we are healing. Look at them, their medicine is patented. Look at us, we are trying. Look at them, what are they doing? Look at us, we are children of Earth. Look at them, who are they?
1: When they cut out a maple leaf and laid the square over red territory, they told us it wouldn't be so bad. But then they raised our white-covered stolen lands to be flown as the Canadian flag. I'm going to tell you a story. We tell these stories to pass on knowledges, teach lessons, and learn morals. This story is going to be a bit different from any other story you've heard before because it's not about crow or coyote. It's not about bear or Glooskap. Long before time immemorial, when only the plants, animals, spirits, magical creatures, and the original people roamed this land, there was peace. Yes, sometimes people did not get along, but there was a consensus of how things were and would always be. There was a balance between Mother Earth and her children. The animals gave what they could, and we honored them for their sacrifice. We never picked the first plant, nor the second. We only picked the third plant so that we knew we would not be picking the last ones. We lived like this for more generations than you can count on all the fingers of your family. Then one day a new creature came to our shores. At first this creature was small and hidden. We didn't even know it existed. It came tucked away in the minds of newcomers, finding shelter in the intentions of those who brought it. At first it did not have much power. It did not have a voice, only an inkling of a presence, and we were strong. We kept it at bay. But the creature wasn't the only thing the newcomers brought. On their clothes, in their sweat, laced into their warm exhales was something deadly. Sickness. The diseases burned through our people at an alarming rate. No man, woman, or child could escape the illness. As we began to die, the creature grew stronger. For the first time, the creature could speak. It whispered into the ears of the newcomers, influenced their actions. With each task completed, the creature grew more powerful. It consumed our despair until it took shape. With a form, its hunger could not be sated. Its endless greed consumed all the trees, hunted the animal, and fished the rivers until they knew only scarcity. It cracked open the body of Mother Earth and bled her black veins, choked out Father Sky with smoke. It always picked the first plant. The original people were helpless against its will. This creature cared not for our hearts and spirits because it knew we could stand against it, so it tried to control us. It confined us to the tiniest portions of our land. It rewarded those who did its bidding with medals of valor. This creature fed on the languages of our children, separated families to weaken us. It thrived nameless until a dozen generations ago when it was finally given a name. Canada. Canada's skin was made up of laws. It had sharp claws that raked schisms into our community so we would fight ourselves. We began to do Canada's work for it. We shamed our people. We kept ourselves under control out of fear for what Canada might do to us. We had heroes that took on Canada but were often punished harshly. Some of us tried to run away only to discover that Canada was vast and cold. Sadly, we had those that gave up the fight, and Canada tricked many of our people into believing that it was right. But in the smallest of places, our flame continued to burn. At first, resistance was small. Children whispered their languages out of earshots of Canada in the corners of the schools. We met in secret to share our stories and pass down our elders' knowledges. We learned from each other. People that once warred were now allies, exchanging dance and song, though always cautiously. But then one day, unexpected to Canada, the people who brought it to this land started to see it for what it was. You see, Canada was only as strong as the people allowed it. Its power was drawn from the hearts and minds of those who believed in it, and it became what it was because it only ever fed on hate and fear and prejudice. Creature Canada, as strong and as powerful as it was, had a weakness. It was blind. It couldn't see another world, only the world that it thought it should be. It could not see what we did behind its back. It could not see into the peripherals. Though it was strong because it had no vision, we were able to resist and persist. We created defenses, wrote them down together, the original people and the newcomers. They were promises to each other that would live on from generation to generation. And these promises still exist and are used to keep Canada in check. Though it might try to break these bonds, as long as we are still breathing, it cannot be undone. Today, Canada is alive and well. It continues to pull power from the broken body of Mother Earth. It continues to feed off our spirits through neglect and hopelessness, but all is not lost. Because it is blind, it can be led to where we want to take it. As we navigate these sidewalks of concrete past buildings of steel, they've shaken out the earth from our hearts to mix the cement, demanding we yield to progress. We have been called history and relics for losing our roots. We've replaced our moccasins with that Nike swoosh, but those accusations are coming from you, so full of yourselves that you're blind to our truths. We keep beads in our pockets, dropping handfuls from time to time to roll into the cracks of the streets with which we are still so entwined. We stand tall with our fish scale eyes, reflecting back resilience to those who look to us expecting to see a broken nation, but our spirits have awoken from their colonized hibernation. Your skyscrapers are tall, but static. They've stopped climbing. They've got nothing on us because we are still rising. The story is not open. Over. Do you want to help us write the next chapter? Thank you.
2: My name is Sarah Lewis, and this poem is called Warrior Cry. I am the warrior cry that penetrates, swings, slings through your House of Commons window. Not uncommon in my bloodline, though. I'm the High Priestess, the Empress, grabbing glass ceilings on my way down, turned into a floor, turned to powwow grounds. I dance and stomp on top of shreds of the 1763 Royal Proclamation buried beneath my feet. Jingle dresses and fancy shawls sweep the red-crusted floor. I crow, hop, stop, and point to every door, evicted of opportunity, every timeline, every generation eradicated. Here is where I stop and pray. I see my own fractured lineage covered up with a Band-Aid branded reconciliation. My moccasins reveal the mess you made crammed onto reservations. Crucifixes and crying eyes disguised as a friendly Thanksgiving dinner get-together. A dinner reservation we did not make, had no choice in the matter of, painted as a special seat by the door and told to leave before the main course. Leftovers presented on a gold-plated platter and advertised as the special. Starved of culture, freedom, love our children, how special. But my ancestors unshackle us daily, have prayed for us for millennia. I am your Notre Dame turned to flames, the fire starter that won't get out of the house that shamed her, a ceremonial smoke medicine flavor, healing yet spicy. A lyrical physicist transcending truths through time and spaces that I now take up. A felony, if you dare touch me, burnt hands will remind you that my blood still boils. And land acknowledgements aren't going to fix that. Because acknowledgements without change is like sorry without action. Assaulting the land is an attack on Indigenous women's bodies and communities. This is forced entry to our life givers. Indigenous women nurture our future, feed our babies with ceremony. Babies that grow because of places like Pigeon Lake. The same place where cottagers protest our wild rice monomen for being too thick along the shores for their water skis to get through, of course. The irony of their anger, having something taken away, as though their water sports trump our livelihood. You scream bloody murder and I scream privilege. Tired of being labeled radical because I want clean drinking water for our communities, for Indigenous women and men to be alive, to thrive, yet we're devalued by the blue lives that promise us safety. Tired of being punished because of pigment. But I digress. Indigenous women, the backbone of the body we've abused, holding us together in this rusted, gated, concrete-fused skeleton. They always call me back to my home. My purpose, my power, my displaced body, I forever owe debt to my aunties, grandmothers, sisters, friends, so this one's for you, Miigwech. It's been an honor just to see how far I've come in the last 3 years. I would not have imagined myself here as in Peterborough as first poet laureate and getting to tell my story and use my voice. And I think that's what spoken word is about. It's a form of activism for me, and it's a form of resistance. My existence is a form of activism because we weren't supposed to be here. So I know my ancestors would be proud, and I know my grandmother would also be very proud that I'm speaking up and speaking my truth.
3: Sego, Skanangoa, Malaika Wairi, Amelie Gadhak Hasemaskwe, Yon Kiat. The name of this piece is Don't Speak. Do you speak on this land? This is indigenous land. Do you speak? Do you speak on this land? This is our home, on native land. Do you speak? Do you speak on this land? This is stolen land, occupied land, land under siege. Do you speak? Do you speak foot to ground above our burial mounds? Do you speak? Do you speak but broken treaties, but broken promises, but breaking spirits? Do you speak? Do you speak white noise, static, so sterile is sterilizing the natural flow of our blood memory, like receding ice caps from oceans to seas, to lakes, to rivers, to streams, to brooks, to creeks? Do you speak or do you leak? False truths like pipelines built in 1952, spewing toxins so poisonous, it's altering our social consciousness. Do you speak? Do you feel before you speak, or do you think before you speak? Because the heart should lead the head, but instead, your head leads your heart. That's why when you speak, things fall apart. Do you speak? Nah, you just talk a whole bunch of shit. And for centuries and centuries and centuries, you've been fertilizing it. Well, today I'm not gonna speak. I'm gonna teach. I'm not gonna speak. I'm gonna preach. I'm not gonna speak. I'm gonna reach back 7 generations into my ancestral legacy, because I come from a people who don't speak. We are speak. We be that crazy, sexy, cool speak that got you on that teepee creep, trying to appropriate what we did originate. You see, our stories are encased in the plates of a turtle shell. That's why we are the backbone of this nation. Our stories are prophecies foretold. That's how we have withstood more than 500 years of colonial domination. Our stories are forged and femifested through light, sound, and story, not a personification of egotistical patriarchal glory. Our stories are an act of sovereignty, a reclamation of space, disrupting white privilege and dismantling systemic hate. Our stories inflate our lungs with language, laughter, and love. Language, laughter, and love, so that we don't suffocate. You bury our stories like you buried our children, forgetting they were seeds, our ancestors' promise and our elders' dreams. You see, stories are the legacy we leave, chapters sung and drummed into oral reality, like the weaving of our wampum and our syllabics etched in granite, and our souls wrapped in sacred birch bark scrolls. Our stories are an act of creation, Mama Earth's gestation. That's why we rise from the root and are destined to bloom truth. Our stories never die. Our stories never die. When we came into this existence, we were already gifted with our narrative. So when we transition to Galun Hayage, the place in the sky, we know someone will inherit them. So I ask you again, do you speak on this land? This is indigenous land, our home, our native land. Do you speak? Do you speak on this land? This is stolen land, occupied land, land under siege. Do you speak? Because the next time we meet, we'll speak. Just listen. And maybe, just maybe, I will share my story. Amelie Gadhakas Maskwe, my spirit name means the one who stands and walks in the light. And so as I walk and I stand, I illuminate, and my illumination comes from my spoken word, from the things that I am able to say and put out into the world. Those are my gifts. And no matter what your gift is, it's important that you claim it and that you share it with the world.
4: Journalist and activist, Ta-Nehisi Coates.
5: In this country where we have a wealth gap in which for every nickel of wealth that African-American families have, white families have a dollar, that is somehow natural and just a result of hard work. That there is no social policy behind that. That there has not been a policy of plunder in this country, of taking things from black people and giving them to other communities. That everything in this country was fairly gotten. That people who have things in this country got them justly, strictly through their hard work. That all bad things that have happened in this country's history happened a long time ago and are completely irrelevant. Yet all good things that have happened in this country's history, all things that we are proud of, are deeply relevant and should be brought up and invoked all the time, particularly when you're about to go to war with someone.
4: Storytelling for social change here on KPFA.
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And you are tuned in to Setting the Standard. My name is Pedro Reyes. This is KPFA. Thank you for cruising with us right here as we cruise on the sound journey slowly but surely into the sunrise. We just want to say thank you to all those folks who are out there celebrating Indigenous Peoples Day, getting ready to, and much more. You know, there's going to be lots of events happening out there in Yerba Buena Garden Center. Also to all those folks who are making their way to Alcatraz, or ya están allí, you know, or you're already there. I want to send a big shout out to you. 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Once again, my name is Pedro Reyes. This is KPFA 94.1 FM. Stay tuned as we cruise slowly but surely into the sunrise.

I was listening to the voices of life, chanting in unison, "Carry on the struggle." The generation surged together in resistance to meet the reality of power. Mother Earth embraces her children and natural beauty to last beyond oppressor's brutality. As the butterfly floats into life, we are the spirit of natural life, which is forever. The power of understanding, real connections to spirit, is meaning our resistance, our struggle, is not sacrifice lost. It is natural energy, properly used. One time, I was visiting with my relatives. The clouds, the mountains, the sky, the trees. My relatives touched my spirit, nudged it lovingly. "Listen to us, impatient one. We are forever. You must remember the gentleness of time. You are struggling to be who you are. You say you want to learn the old ways. Struggling to learn when all you must do is remember. Remember the people. Remember sky and earth. Remember the people have always struggled to live in harmony, in peace. Struggle against selfishness and weakness so the people may live as nations. The old ways are hard. The people have always had to work together. Remember, impatient one. Remember and live. Do not be afraid of truth. Respect, discipline, share your life so the people may live. Honor sky and earth. Honor yourself. Honor your relations. Remember, impatient one, the gentleness of time.

Grandmother Moon, you are more than light in the night. You are more than the moon. You are spirit connection. Your energy is our life. You are memories to generations past. You are the creator of sensations that will always last. You are the knowledge, the teacher, the influence to keep the people sane. You are a healer for spirit pain. Grandmother Moon, we love you, and we are angry at the invaders who trash you and violate our universe with their mechanical uncleanliness. We pray for you, for us, and for the invader who just can't comprehend respect, love, or the balance of life. We do not join the invading madness. From the way they act, it speaks of spirit sadness. Machine money progress is the cause of our common abuse. We see you, Grandmother. We feel you. We love you. We know through your reality we will endure. We are one. We pray for you. We pray to you. Grandfathers whispering in the wind, rejoice at the life you are a part of. Natural energy bound to natural laws. You will survive this temporary madness imposed upon you. Natural life is longer than oppressors' illusionary insanity. Spirits experience human deeds but need not end. This is just one place of changes. Spirit life is forever if you want. The universe is your home. You can survive here. Do not let them kill you. Keep your spirit strong, for distant stars and distant drums are the memories of spirit infancy. Children of Earth, let the spirit live so you can grow in your place in the universe.

So we see as a dig it, I eat and stolen the shark. And stop a cut, and stop a art horse, and a sheen toby yards being the hottest tea. Hard the sheen to the sea and nazan lip a cut being the hottest tea, who could all eat habits in Saha case, which a had so hot as an dig it, and a shard on the feet, I eat her when she lost castle, he had ill she holds the story. Be yad ihona shadow li, nin zanah betrachun zin kis o ni yosh kato li she awi she yezhe.

And you are tuned in to Setting the Standard. My name is Pedro Reyes. This is KPFA. Thank you for cruising with us right here as we cruise on this sound journey slowly but surely into the sunrise. We just want to say thank you to all those folks who are out there celebrating Indigenous Peoples Day, getting ready to, and much more. I know there's going to be lots of events happening out there in Yerba Buena Garden Center. Also to all those folks who are making their way to Alcatraz, or ya están allí, you know, or you're already there. I want to send a big shout out to you. Thank you for coming to ceremony and doing Indigenous Peoples Day out there on Alcatraz on sunrise ceremony. 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I want to say thank you to you for doing your part. 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Once again, my name is Pedro Reyes. This is KPFA 94.1 FM. Stay tuned as we cruise slowly but surely into the sunrise.

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They call us Latino.

France. So why you saying Latino if English don't make an African Anglo and Spanish don't make native people? This land ain't foreign. They drew the borders, but the rivers still remember our songs. Before America, before Latin, before New World, it was only the world ours. They renamed us to erase us, called us foreigners on our own soil. But I know my lineage, and my blood don't lie. 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

0: telling truth. Don't call me what the empire called me. Call me Maya Lenka, put a Petra Kuna, my Pucha Aymara. Call me free. Or call me by my nationality, my tribe, my people. Because my blood is the soil, and my soul remembers before your borders and laws. We are not Latino. We are not Hispanic. We are the descendants of the first light, the people of the maize, the people of the sun. We are the 500 nations reborn, not subjects of a language, but authors of existence.
1: We were told long ago that we would see America come and go. I often wondered what generation that would be. What would be the signs that we would see America in its paling times? And I think we're in that. And I think that

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1: We allow, by the way, other countries don't, but we allow our news and our TV stations and all that to be private capitalist enterprises. And what that means is they are governed by what's profitable. They will tell you that. It's no big secret. It's nothing they hide. They're in the business to make money. So they're not going to challenge the profit system. When they see profit leading to a really bad outcome, like a pollution and so on, they're not going to be eager to make the connection in their reporting between this bad event and the profit that made it happen. Because profit is what they're doing. Profit is why they cover one story and not another.
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7: That's the, kind of like the lineup. He'll fluctuate.
8: Hey, are we live? Right? Okay, we're live, guys. Go ahead.
7: Welcome. This is Miguel Gavilan Molina. I'm here with the KPFA crew. I got Lauren, I got Franklin, I got Pedro, I got Falcon, and we're here gathered on the rock for Indigenous Peoples Day sunrise gathering. Hoy día, today is Lunes, Monday, October the 12th, Simón Quillés. And just to bring everybody up to speed here, since 1492 to the present, indigenous people have been in bondage, but Alcatraz is a release from that bondage. And we are here today in 1969 to... June 1970, a coalition of American Indian students and urban Indians calling themselves Indians of all tribes occupied Alcatraz, the rock.
9: Respectful greetings to each and every one of you, and thank you for joining us in this sacred place. We honor the that began here, where we're standing right now today. And you being here with us, you are part of this history. Yeah. Yeah. And I ask that you remember what happened today so that you can take it forward. There are many young people here today, people who were not even born when we started doing these sunrise gatherings almost 50 years ago. And it's going to be up to you to take this message forward. We honor those that stood here, young people, students in 1969, and called attention of the world that we, indigenous peoples, American Indians as they call us, were still alive. We were not wiped out. We were not destroyed. We were still here, and we are still here now. But the history of this place, this sacred island, goes back further. Because even back in the 1800s, our relatives, our resistors from California, from Paiute, from Hopi, were imprisoned here. And two of them, at least, were killed here. And the history shows that. The records show that. And we honor them.
10: And we're very honored that we have some of the descendants of the 19 Hopi men that were imprisoned here on Alcatraz for resisting the genocidal assimilation, forced removal of their children to what was called the Indian boarding schools. And they'll be joining us here today and showing a movie today and tomorrow about that history that we should all know, because they're not going to teach that to you in the schools. We're up against a lot of resistance here in our homelands and at the United Nations, which that work began here and went to Wounded Knee and went to the United Nations and Geneva, Switzerland in 1977. 50 years next year since we entered the United Nations, and that history began here too. But we're getting a lot of pushback on the recognition of our rights now, both here in our homelands, when the governor vetoed two very important bills to recognize the rights of California Indians just last month. Back where I'm from, in Tucson, Arizona, on the Tono Autumn Reservation, there's armed federal agents that are destroying sacred sites and burial grounds and a sacred spring to put up another border wall for no good reason at all. And we stand with our brothers and sisters who are in that encampment peacefully protesting with prayer and ceremony against the destruction of their sacred lands happening right now today. The construction is supposed to start today. So let's send our prayers. But we know that we still have our cultures. We're going to have that today. We have the sacred fire. We have the tobacco. We have the drum. We have our songs. And we have one another. We need to stand in resistance to what's happening. We don't even know what's happening now, what's going to come to our lands because of climate change, because of the abuse of our Mother Earth. We are the defenders, each and every one of you in these circles, those that are praying on our homelands, those that are keeping our cultures and our languages alive. Each and every one of us is part of that resistance that we need to make sure we carry forth for the sake of our future generations and in honor of our ancestors that stood here so that we could be here today. So with that, I want to welcome you, ask that you keep a good heart, that you take care of each other this morning and going forward, that you remember those that went before and those that are still to come in your prayers today. Chokwe Otesia, thank you so much on behalf of the International Indian Treaty Council for being in the sacred circle with us today. Hope.
11: Oh, Sesulei, thank you, Andrea. At this time, we are honored to have Greg Castro. Greg Castro is a member of the Romitish Ohlone peoples. We are all here guests on Yalamu, and so we are honored to have Greg open up with some words and with a song for us.

0: Testing.
1: Thank you, Morningstar. Thank you, Andrea, for your words. Open us up. Greetings, relatives. My name is Greg Castro, Tontralis Lennon, Rumson and Ramatush Ohlone, Cultural Director for the Association Ramatush Ohlone, representing the descendants of the ancestors of this place from here down the peninsula. We have been struggling to reclaim our obligation to take care of this place. Despite the history of the last 250 years, especially during the mission period and the gold rush that nearly wiped us out. But we are still here. And we remember the sacred obligation given us by Creator to take care of the place that gave birth to us. And to take care of all the things on our homeland. And to take care of each other. I'm very honored to be asked to greet you all here today. And as always, I remember what elders and culture bearers have taught me over the years, that every day we are the living embodiment of our ancestors who struggled to survive. And we must remember that sacred obligation and that commitment that we have been enriched by our culture that they managed to pass down to us through great hardship. And so if we have that culture that enriches us, we must express gratitude. And gratitude is by continuing the ceremonies, the songs, the stories, those prayers that bind us to our homelands and to our people and to each other. I'd like to sing a Ohlone song to start off the day in a good way.

0: to a hiya mato. 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
1: You are tuned into.
2: We get a big O for Great Castro and Aroma Tushaloni relatives. At this time, we're going to ask for Richard Movescamp to come up. We're honored to have a Richard that traveled over from his homelands in Wombly, South Dakota, close to 50 years ago when the Sunrise Gathering started to honor the occupation of 1969 to 1971. It was Richard here that helped to lead the Sunrise Gatherings, and so we are very honored to have him here today again with us.
1: And once again,
3: good morning, relatives.
1: To KPFA
3: 94.1. I'm very honored to be here this morning. It's been over 40 years since the last time I came to a place like this, you know, the Great Island. And I want to thank my nephews and my nieces and all the people that made it possible for me to travel this way. And, you know, coming together here, you know, has a lot of good memories throughout our history of our people. And in the 1960s, I remember a sacred seed was planted here. A door was open, and a few relatives made the national news about reclaiming this island. And all over the Indian country, Alcatraz, the relatives took over the island. The way the news put out there, they made it look like our people did something wrong. But the indigenous people back then said it was about time. The island, the whole world, Unchi Maka, our grandmother earth, is our home. And the sacred fire that we see burning here, hundreds and hundreds of years, the sacred fire was given to us. At one time in the history, we were all one people. We were all one nation. But the fire was given to us by the Creator, the Father Wakantankal. And the fire is still here today. 100 years ago, people prayed that in the future, the fire will still keep us together. And today, it's a reminder that we are all related. I want to thank, throughout the years, I want to thank the International Indian Treaty Council. The first time I came here was over 40 years ago. With the help of some of the greatest leaders in our history, a friend of mine, my adopted brother, Honka brother, was Bill Wafapa. He was working for the International Indian Treaty Council. And the International Indian Treaty Council was born in South Dakota in 1974 on an Indian reservation in Mobridge. And at that time, I remember those elders, they put the Treaty Council together with the sacred pipe, because the sacred calf pipe in South Dakota, it was brought here by a woman nation that turned into a buffalo to remind us that we all come from the earth. And the meaning of carrying the pipe meant wola kota, peace with everything in the world that is. And then we chong chage, the generation of the human being. So the Treaty Council was given directive instructions by the elders, take this fire, and educate the people. Bring the people together. And you will find, at that time, they said, you will find that you're all related. And we are all share the same struggles. But the sacred pipe reminds us that we are connected to the earth. The Mother Earth is our mother, the sacred God, the woman nation. So the greatest leaders at that time continued that journey. They're all gone home now. But the new generation is here. It is their children. It is their grandchildren. The new generation, the seventh generation, is here today. So I'm very happy to be here. And I'm reached the age of elderly now, and very, very pleased to even get out of my house anymore. You know, me and my wife, we've been married for almost 49 years now.
4: Wow.
3: And she tells me, you tell them some good things over there. So I said, if I can remember one thing, well, I'm very happy. You know, a few years ago, you know, if I knew I was going to live this long, I probably would have took better care of myself. But I have a broken back, and I have a, thank God, with this modern technology called collagen, I got a pin in my back and keeping me together. I'll have to oil it once in a while. And then I got a new organ transplant. So, you know, the pipe is the one that really helped us. And it helped me save my life because I'm still here today. And I witnessed a younger generation continuing a good thing here. Life on Mother Earth is a great teaching. You are all, every one of you, you are all great teachers. You're a great human being. One thing that the spiritual relatives told us, the elders, stay connected with the earth. The earth is the foundation. That's what we're here for, to raise our children. To be people come and go. But while we're here, a new beginning, the new generations, we will continue. As we fade off into the old spiritual world, many of us, we know now that the generation will still be here. We know now that the 50 years from now, the greatest grandchildren will still be here. The fire will still be here. That is the prayer that was made by the ancestors. So at this time, I'm very happy to be here. I'm glad to see old relatives, some of the new ones. And if I walked by you like I didn't know you, just excuse me, because it's my eyesight is not any better either. But, you know, it was good that, thank God for these name tags nowadays, because in my house, you know, my wife has a name tag so I can remember her name. Let us pray at this hour. Our struggles seem to never end. In this world, our people, nationally, internationally, as well as local, we still have troubles with our communities. We're losing our young people. But the fire did not go out. The fire will always be here. There will always be a way to help our people. We pray for the single mom in the communities that are raising their children. We say we pray to the relatives that are in the hospital or people that are having a hard time. We pray that we are all of the relatives that are struggling mentally, physically, spiritually. Today we pray to the grandmother earth that we will all stay grounded. We will all continue. Creator God, Wakantaka, has been merciful, and we will continue. Everybody will be happy generation. Our DNA, our bloodline will not come to an end. So today is a beautiful day. I want to thank all of you once again. Let us pray at this hour. We ofeata shuka kawayate. 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

0: precious holy hour on this great island, we continue our holy solidarity, our holy unity. We pray that the future generation, they'll find more peace, and our education and our community unity will continue. I thank each and every one of you for all the things that you do in this world here. Thank you.
1: 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This is Miguel Gavilan Molina. I'm here with the crew of

0: hell.
1: Oh, good morning, relatives. My name's Rancho Wapipa. I represent the Kickapoo, Sac and Fox Nations, and we honored our uncle here, Mr. Richard Muskamp. He's been helped many, many countless people throughout his life, and we're extremely grateful for him to be here and all that he does for the people. So I want to thank my cousin Mike for singing that honor song and Morningstar for honoring Mr. Muskamp and his family. Aho.
2: Thank you, Rancho. Thank you to Mr. Muskamp. At this time, we're going to ask for our relatives that traveled over here from Hopi lands, and they are the descendants of the 19 Hopi peoples that were incarcerated here on Alcatraz Island for refusing to send their children to boarding school. And there is a documentary that will be playing later today here on the island after the gathering. They will share more information about that, and we are honored to have them here this morning.
3: That was Morningstar Gelly, who is the head coordinator here, and coming up next is the Hopi.
4: We have the descendants of the 19 Hopi men that were imprisoned on this island, and they left in 1894, and on January 1st, 1895, they were brought onto this island. And the resistance was against assimilation. Nokpo ovi hakang wu ang pai pima opi te kayang kam sun kananapta sun kayasa nuk hakam pek takak tawa yaimak sun pi puma kao te nat yayung po yang pima sote po ang piu nat pa namatak neyong Puvet puma paison kapiu mama siya pek uwi pek sis matak pamwa wun imoy pahanam nuk the Big Dipper. So they did not speak English. They were only Hopi speakers and they didn't have an interpreter. So their reference were these stars and the sun that was coming up, and they had put up a shrine here to not forget who they were and where they came from. And there was a missionary that was sending the information back for them. And I can just imagine how they felt when they received the news that at least three of their children had died while they were here. But let's not forget that. And that's why we were holding on to our kids. We were hiding them from the soldiers when they came to take them to the schools. We came back where they came back, our uncles, our fathers, and they thought they had earned the good Hopi life by serving that time here.

0: skepsi, respect, paangni, supporting one another, and nawakinpi, prayer. So those were the values that were going to sustain us. And so to explain that, when a key value was humility, so how can you maintain those values today? No paita masa os pipaita ti mo puvat pipaita tidak titukai na yan. 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Pawe kwa kwa hema ye pakam pio suup suval ti paita me pihita ahmong vasen ika puti yaikin. Let us all hope and meet together in friendship, and let's take these good thoughts back to our homes and have safe travels home. I know that our members have been traveling for 2 days to get here. So thank you.
1: 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That was one of the descendants of the original Hopis that were incarcerated here in the late 1800s.
2: Right down the hill here, right after the sunrise gathering. It's an hour-long documentary, and so we encourage you to stay and watch it if you're able to. And then it will be showing again at the San Francisco Public Library on Tuesday. At this time, we're going to ask for Amazon Watch to come up. Layla, if you're here from Amazon Watch. And if she's not yet, then we're going to ask for Matone Brown. Matone is with the efforts to protect Oak Flat. And is also Elam Pomo from this area.
3: Good morning. I always tell everybody that, you know, I am the product of the BIA relocation. My mother is from St. Carlos in Arizona, and she came out here in 1968. And this is where she met my father in the Bay Area. My father was also relocated from Elim, and they relocated to Oakland, California. So when we talk about the BIA relocation act, I always talk about, like, I wouldn't be here if it wasn't for that. And there are some that are the same. But my mother, when she came out here, she was surprised about the Bay Area. She's never seen running water before. She's never seen electricity. She's never seen paved roads. And she told us that everybody was speaking English in the Bay Area. So it was a whole new thing for her when she came out here. And she joined the Friendship House. And when she joined the Friendship House, she got into, you know, activism. She was fighting for better pay, better rights. And she also got arrested in Oakland, fighting for her rights. She came out here to the island, and my grandparents from Elim, Jim Brown and Alvina Brown, were out here, and my dad was out here. So this is where they all met. And my mom talks about a lot of things here in the Bay Area. She talked about on Columbus Day, they had a big Columbus Day float out here in San Francisco, and all the natives and her were throwing rocks at this float. And she said that all the police were chasing them down the streets. And she said she was a big rush for her. And they were just tossing rocks down on this bridge. And so she has all these stories with her. And you know, she tells all of us. And my father, he did the same thing. And so what we do today, you know, it's been here all my life. But when we talk about, right now, we're fighting for Oak Flat in Superior, Arizona. It's a sacred site. It's a sacred area where we have our come-of-age ceremonies there for our women. And right now, Resolution Copper has taken it, and we're still fighting it to stop the destruction of this copper mine.

0: destroying Oak Flat, because we tell everybody, you know, you can recycle copper, but you can't recycle Oak Flat. And so my daughter, you know, she's only 22 years old. She and some other Apache women, my nieces, they put a case against the United States. So it's a lot different when you see, for me to see on paper, court paper, seeing my daughter, Nomi Brown, versus United States government. It just really hits home, because my mom, you know, she started in 1968. You know, we are a matriarch society. And now my daughter has taken over. And I always tell her that, you know, she's done a lot more than I have done. You know, I've done a lot of ceremonies. I did a lot of singing and dancing. But my daughter has been in a come-of-age ceremony. You know, she danced 4 days and four nights. And I told her, that's something that, you know, I could never do. And she's, you know, she's been to, spiritually, she's the leader of our family. And so I think about those days, and I think about Alcatraz, and I think about who was all here. My grandfather's been here. My grandmother's been here. My mom's been here. And last year in November, all of St. Carla has been out here. My uncle and my nieces and my cousins. So every time I come to this island, you know, I think it just feels like home. But also, when we talk about the Hopi being here, we also had one from St. Carla's. He was the Apache kid. He was sent here in 1887. He was here for 18 months. So when he went back to St. Carla's, we knew about Alcatraz because he would talk about the island. And so that's how the Apaches down there in St. Carla's, they knew about this place because of the Apache kid. So, you know, as we go on, we all here today, we think about, we're still fighting every day. We fight for Oak Flat, Bear's Ears, Yosemite, the border. We're fighting every day for our rights. And so you got to remember that, you know, that our ancestors, they stood up for us. And now it's our responsibility to stand up for the next generation after us. And we got to keep this going, because we fight for our rights. We fight for our way of life. We fight for Nagal Sun, Mother Earth, and we fight for our existence every day. Thank you. Oh.
1: 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We got to get big O for them.
2: 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I'm Gavilan Molina. I'm here with Falcon, Franklin, and Pedro, along with Antonio Ortiz and Lauren from the news department. People are starting to gather
3: here. No tung Robert Ka, no shun pilek lovik, if ya e cham kiam, iva kalvon, outun, bukwan cham helak chum, bukwan nukwanish, amu echnai bukwan cham lachin cham kiam, iva cham tamami kweme, kichimik, payomik shungan, no shun pilek lovik, bukwan chon cham ta, for all the relatives that traveled here. I want to say good morning to everybody. My name is Robert Villalobos, and we're from Southern California. This is my family that came here. If there's any more of our singers and dancers that would can make their way that are with us, and if anybody would like to join in, you're more than welcome too. We're from Southern California. We come from the Payam Kuwichum Nation in Temecula and to the ocean from there. And we come from Echva Temeku. These songs that we sing, they come from Echva Temeku. They speak of our creation history. And it's an honor to be here to sing and to dance, to share our vibration for this beautiful morning, this beautiful gathering of all of Chamtachum, to share our spirits, to share that we stand with everybody to uplift and to have this great rising of our people, to be proud of who we are. And just listening to our elders this morning to hear everything that everybody's gone through and our elders back home. And we come here for them and for all of our elders and for all of our young ones and for ourselves to be able to be proud of what we stand for in this life and to keep pushing forward. So we like to give some uplifting with some song and dance. And when we hear in our songs, it pushes our prayer. It pushes our prayer, the vibration across Mother Earth to Mayawut and into the skies, into Tukumit, into our Father Night, and to all of our directions, to Mamik, Kwimik, Kichmik, Payomik, Shungan, Tupa Shakuta, Aho, Shulawik.
2: You're listening to Radio Free Alcatraz, and coming up next are going to be our very own Frank Sterling's people from down south along the border on this side. And this morning it's kind of unbelievable. There's like a warmth in the air, no wind, and we all were bungled up here ready for the freeze, but it's a little uncanny, but the weather is perfect.

And that was the Bird Singers. Frank Sterling, our very own Frank Sterling's people here. You are listening to the annual Indigenous Peoples Day sunrise gathering broadcast out here on Alcatraz Island, Free Radio Alcatraz. And we are... Yeah.

going to sing this last song here. Thank you for allowing us to be here. The song speaks to the fire. That song was speaking to Yuva, to this night turning into the daylight. But in the very beginning, we talk about how those first ceremonies were made with the fire, and we're going spiritually around. We're connected, and we're bringing our spirits together as all of our prayers travel up. This next song that we're going to speak to the fire, kut, is how we say fire in our language, speaking to the the first billows of dust that go around for when our people dance, when we go around.

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1: On KPFA 94.1, I'm here with the crew, Franklin, Falcon, Pedro. We also have Antonio Chavez, our manager, along with Lauren from the news department. We've all gathered here. Also joining us is Don Gonzalez.
2: We get a big O for the Payam Kuwichum singers and dancers. Thank you for traveling up from your homelands to be with us this morning. At this time, we're going to have representatives from Amazon Watch, Maya Lu, that will come and join. And then we're asking for Jackie Fielder to head up and for Jackie to be here after.
1: That was the voice of a Morningstar, one of the main coordinators, directors here, gathering on today, October the 12th, 2026, on Indigenous Peoples Day sunrise ceremony. This morning, no wind. It's, as I said earlier, kind of uncanny.
3: Akatime. Bom dia.
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3: Eu me chamo Maya Lu Kokometi Waurachu Kahamãe.
5: My name is Maya Lu Kokometi Waura Tukahamai.
3: Sou pertenço a dois povos indígenas da América do Sul que vivem no Brasil.
5: I am from two indigenous peoples from South America that live in Brazil.
3: Povo indígena Mebengocré, Kayapó e povo indígena Waura.
5: The Mebengocré, Kayapó and the Waura.
3: Estar aqui com vocês está sendo muito significativo.
5: Being here with you has a deep significance to me.
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5: It shows our strength and our resilience, our resistance.
3: A nossa existência nessa terra, ela é sagrada. Estamos aqui pela força e pelos espíritos dos nossos ancestrais.
5: Our presence here on this planet is sacred, and we are here thanks to the force and spirit of our ancestors.
3: Muito obrigada. Quero dizer que o povo indígena lá do Brasil está representado. 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
5: Thank you so much for having me. I am representing a part of the indigenous peoples of Brazil. These peoples are with me here today, and I hope in coming years I can bring more peoples from my land.
3: Para finalizar, quero trazer o canto do meu povo, que representa a nossa resistência.
5: To finish, I'd like to bring the song of my people that represents our resistance.
3: Ocho, ocho, ocho, ocho, ocho. Ngoirorokure, ngoirorokure, moyabe, akukiyane, moinenegamre, mrane, omuyame, aibene, makiere, kama, kapoto, yapro, nebare, makia, ocho, ocho, ocho, ocho, ocho.
1: Oh. 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I'm Miguel Gavilan Molina. I'm here with the
2: Thank
1: crew.
2: You, Cecilia, to my Alu and to our relatives at Amazon Watch. At this time, we're going to ask for those that are behind the firewood here and those that are to the left of the flags. We need you to move back. We're going to have the feather dancers come in, and we need room to have the dancers behind the fire here. And so we're going to ask for everyone in the back to take 10 steps back, and we're going to ask everyone for the front, from the front, please cooperate and be good relatives to one another. We have security here to help assist, but we need for those that are in this area to just move a few steps back so that we'll have enough room for our dancers to come in.
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2: To join us on the island. And we now welcome her as the first Native American supervisor for the city of San Francisco. So can I get a big O for her?
7: Thank you, Morningstar. Doshatsi meets Nakshawi, mihirazavietz. Hello, I'm Nakshawi, and my Hidatsa name, it means just before dawn. I am a Hidatsa and Lakota woman. Good morning, relatives. My government name is Jackie Fielder. I am the supervisor for District 9. It is so good to be out here after so many years with good friends and relatives. I've been serving almost 2 years on the San Francisco Board of Supervisors. I want to acknowledge we are on the unceded lands of the Remeta Shaloni, who have never forgotten their duties and their sacred obligations to this land. I thank them for allowing us to be here. Thank you, Greg Castro, for your song. Thank you to the International Indian Treaty Council for inviting me to speak. It's an honor. You know, 10 years ago, under a rare beaming December sun, I walked down a dirt road with all kinds of tribal flags and all kinds of different colors, waving in the wind over snow-covered ground. Hundreds, if not thousands, of tents stretched out all around me as far as I could see. And the road I was walking down was called Flag Road. It was the entrance to the Ocheti Shakoi camp at Standing Rock, where the No Dakota Access Pipeline or No DAPL movement took hold. If you're a water protector who went or supported in any way, can I hear a mini Wichoni?
8: Mini Wichoni!
7: Thank you. And walking down that road, my boots crunching on the snow, I got teary just thinking about my grandparents, survivors of boarding school, and how much they sacrificed for me to make it to that day. The war my grandfather survived, the abuse at the boarding schools both of my grandparents survived, and their parents. And I finally felt walking on that ground that I had healed a broken cycle and returned home to my ancestral territory, not with shame, but with pride. A day where hundreds of tribes from all across the globe were represented, righteously fighting for something so basic as water, our most fundamental source of life and a sacred element for our people. Mini Wichoni, water is life, was the call heard around the world for those with ears to listen. I heard the call, and others here did too, and it changed my life forever. I came back to San Francisco. I got together with other people who also wanted to support. We created this San Francisco Defund Apple Coalition. We wanted to get all of our money out of the Wall Street banks that were financing these pipelines. But we came up to a problem, which is where do we reinvest all that money? And in San Francisco, we're talking $16 billion. And so the public bank movement started. A public bank is a bank owned by a government entity. Ironically, the only public bank in the continental U.S. is the Bank of North Dakota. But we didn't want to be a bank like the Bank of North Dakota, because the Bank of North Dakota loaned funds to the law enforcement crackdown of water protectors. They obviously did not recognize Indigenous people's right to free, prior, and informed consent. We went toe-to-toe with the most powerful lobby in the world in Sacramento because we wanted to legalize public banks. We went against Wall Street specifically, and we won California State Law 8857, which legalizes public banks. In between then and now, I ran for state senate in 2020 against Scott Wiener, and won 43% of the vote, but lost the race. In between that time as well, we had a reinvestment working group that drew up the business plans and the governance plans based on a set of principles that we charted out at the beginning of the San Francisco Public Bank Coalition's inception. That includes a right to free, prior, and informed consent. I ran for 2024 for supervisor of District 9 that has the American Indian Cultural District and the Latino Cultural District. It was the most difficult 2 years of my life. And then it was my first year in office, so then it became the most difficult 3 years of my life. I hadn't slept much. I had severe insomnia, which is why I haven't been able to come to Sunrise Ceremony. This year, I drafted a ballot measure for the public bank to fund it, but I had all the insomnia catch up with me into a mental break and had to take a leave for 3 months. So I thought the fight for the public bank was on pause for now. Until, thankfully, my colleague, Supervisor Cheyenne Chen, and specifically her legislative aide, who was in the San Francisco Public Bank Coalition, Charlie Chiamas, picked up the baton. And now, if you're a San Francisco voter, a public bank is on your ballot. I told myself 10 years ago, I got about 10 years in me in a fight for a public bank. So February will be 10 years. So I think I'll make it in time. But a month ago, I was with Morningstar and others at the No Dapple 10-year reunion. It was sweet to see people, spend time, hear from Chief Arvo Looking Horse. A lot of things have changed in 10 years. Some people have new babies. Many people have sadly passed on. But some things don't change. For example, these data centers, fueled by the AI build-out, are after the one thing we fought for at Standing Rock, water. And once again, everyday people like us are raising our voices at city council meetings, at county board meetings to say no more. Our water, our air, our future are not for sale. And that's what this place under our feet this morning represents. We came here this morning not just because we love getting up at 3 a.m. or 2 a.m. to see the sunrise. We know it's important for us as individuals to sacrifice a little bit of comfort to be part of a collective and to carry on the legacy and resilience of our ancestors. We understand that we cannot and we do not walk this earth alone. You and I are still here because we are all here. We can't go back to our government offices, our nonprofits, our schools, our hospitals, our other places of work, and our communities without first understanding where we came from. We may all be from different tribes or parts of the Bay or parts of Turtle Island, but today, right here, right now, we are one. So thank you, Wopila, for making the effort to come here this morning. It means a lot to me. It means a lot to the children and to the elders who are here and who need each and every one of you. To any young people in the crowd, I want you to know you matter and you do not have to feel alone. You belong here and you are your ancestors' dreams come true. So rise up, keep resisting. All of our struggles are connected. Protect Oak Flat, protect Peshla, free Palestine, abolish ICE. Wopila, thank you. Thank you, Morningstar.
2: Big O for Jackie Fielder. Oh. sending her all the love for these challenging times. And what an accomplishment to include free, prior, and informed consent. And for those that are here in San Francisco, you have the ability to make that happen for this year. At this time, we're going to ask for a Yuki resistance for the Round Valley Feather Dancers to come out and come and join us here in the circle. And so we're going to ask for anyone that's in the circle, the media, to please move back so that they can come into the circle.
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2: As we're waiting for them 26. To join us, we want to share that between 12 to 4 p.m. today at Yerba Buena Gardens, we will have an Indigenous Peoples Day celebration. And so we will have a number of performers. Jeremy Ditcher will open us up. And then we are going to have a number of performers, including Lila June, the Neighborhood Kids, and Shine Light Band join us, along with the dance groups that are here with us this morning. So please come out and join. And then after that event, please join us at Intertribal Friendship House starting at 5 p.m., where there will be a dinner celebration held there as well. Is Round Valley ready to come up?
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2: While we're waiting for them to come up, we'll ask for Radley Davis to come over. Radley shares the sunrise prayer, but we're going to ask Radley is the board member here today representing not only Pitt River Nation. So it was back in 2012, I believe, that we wrote a resolution that changed today from the colonizers' holiday to Pitt River Nation Day back home. And so I know that there are youth groups and lots of tribal representatives that are here in the audience with us. And so thank you to Radley for being a board member with the International Indian Treaty Council, serving as vice chair, and for all of the tribal members that made their way down here this morning.
9: Chumi Sunwe. Hey. Well, welcome. And thank you, Greg, for welcoming us this morning, my good friend. The elders who are here, our guests who are here, and the young people who are here, our future. And may we always remember that for this fire has been mentioned so much, Malis, to stir that fire, keep it going in your heart, in your spirit, in yourself. Keep that fire lit. Take some of this with you when you leave to warm your spirit, to light a way for you, for what our people left here dreaming about, a better world for all of us. And we're still doing that in this way, in the earthly way. Spiritually, be who you are. When you get a chance, today even, help an elder, and greet the sun, greet the air, and if you haven't, go to the mountain. Go to the mountain. Talk. Let that mountain listen to the mountain, to the land, to the water, waiting for you, waiting for us to greet them. So our elders give us guidance and wisdom. They're spiritual people. Listen to them. Take care of them. The dances, the songs, our stories, they provide the guidance for us as well, along with this fire and many other fires that are lit around the world. May you take that with you, because we need you. Let the Spirit, if you need guidance, then this is a way, a place to be. You know, get up and brush yourself off if you're down. Make yourself strong, because you're not going to be any good to anybody if you're weak. So use this time to make yourself strong. Hear the power of the medicine that's here. And so with that, it's an honor to work for the people and being part of the International Indian Treaty Council. And with my people, the Pitt River people, and we join you here. We just had our Four Corners celebration yesterday and fighting for the land, and we still are, but there's a dream that's been mentioned about, you know, that relationship with the land, to teach that to our young people. So with that, our relatives are here. So thank you again. Oh.
10: Into the Indigenous Peoples live broadcast right here on KPFA. My name is Pedro Reyes.
2: Thank you, Taradli. And we want to bring up at this time Yuki Resistance. Keep going down the line.
10: We're swift out. To hear the Round Valley Dancers. We're going to watch the Round Valley Dancers and hear some of their.
11: Oh, good morning, songs. Everyone. It's an honor and privilege once again for another trip down here, and to be able to sing some songs and dance on this island, and to be able to share prayers, and to be able to share our stories and our history and what's happening today in Indian country. We're all in this struggle together. I was named Yuki Resistance because we fought against the law school, Hastings Law School, and had their name changed because of the history of the massacre that they did to my people from Round Valley, the Yuki people, slaughtered our people, and they made it a law to do that, and for each scalp they got paid for. So we challenged them and we won. So that was the beginning. Right now, you know, it's really hard because we're way up in Round Valley. So we have our California Indian Days. And during our California Indian Days, they have dancers come in and, you know, big celebration. And I challenged them for 4 years, our tribal government, because we have this sacred site of water. And I thought about that, and I thought, where's all these people that went back to Standing Rock? We have this sacred water that is so pure. And then the tribe allows the mud bogs to happen in it. And I'm like, you know, and I go there and I pray. And then I put medicine down. Every year I keep praying. Now my message is to my own people is like, you know what? I said, the Creator's the one that'll take care of you. You got to honor and respect our land, our water, our trees, our mountains, the things that give us life. And I'm so grateful and thankful because where I come from, we have all that. We have all these things to share. And I really like it because I have my granddaughters, I have our relatives from all over here. We only have women dancers, and that's all right. Sometimes it's meant to be because the women are the medicine. We hold that. We give life. You know, and for that medicine to happen, we go in that direction. It's not a plan, but it happens because the Creator's making it happen for a reason. So I just want to say, what an honor. Thank you. And I have my granddaughter that's going to help sing. You know, that's what's really good is passing this all down. Oh. You want to sing a warm-up song? Or just bring them in? Okay, we're going to sing a warm-up song.

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1: Oh, for these young ladies coming out here early in the morning, dancing for you guys, saying your prayers, helping you out in a spiritual way, and that's what this is all about. It's all about sharing the prayers and the songs and the dances for all our people throughout the countries, for all the protection and for all the suffering and everything that everyone's going through. This is what this is supposed to be all about. This is who we are. This is what we come for. We come to share all that. Oh.
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Free. 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And we're here on Indigenous Peoples Day, Sunrise Ceremony on the Rock. That was the Round Valley dancers doing their resistance and giving the message to all the people here gathered on the Rock. And we're now awaiting the sunrise. It's estimated to come up in about a half an hour. The day is turning out to be just unbelievably nice and

0: KPFA's Radio Free Alcatraz coverage here of Indigenous Peoples Day Sunrise Gathering, and that was the Round Valley Dancers, Yuki Resistance. That's right, and the gathering here today is a spiritual gathering and resistance.
1: We're looking for our brother from Elam, Matan. Around. You know, it's really an honor to be able to be in the elders bracket and to be able to watch all these young people grow and know where they come from and who their family is and that kind of stuff. My daughter-in-law always says, we loved his dad because whenever we needed someone in Round Valley, he always showed up. He was always there. Even if it was just him, he had his clapper bag on his shoulder and he's ready to sing. So we know that, how powerful things are. When we called, he was there. When our young people needed him, he was there to share that. So it's an honor to be able to have him come and share one of his songs with us from Elam.
2: Thank you. I wasn't really ready to sing today, but... so I had to get it. I asked someone for a stick, and thank you very much for singing a stick. This song, my dad usually sings. It's a women's song, and it's a song from Elam that we sing for the women. And it's good to see these women here today because we had that at Oak Flat. We only had all the women dancing. None of the male dancers made it. And so it just feels the same way. It was a blessing to have all girls here. So, and then. Hey, yo, ho. Hey, yo, ho. Hey, yo, hey, yo, ho. Hey, yo, ho. Hey, hey, oh, hey, hello, kids, hello, kids, hey, ho, no, I can say, no, I can say, hey, hey, yo, hey, hey, yo, hey, hey, oh, hey, hey, yo, hey, hey, yo, hey, hey, oh, hey, hello, kids, hello, kids, hey, ho, no, I can say, no, I can say, hey, hey, yo, hey, hey, yo, hey, hey, oh, hey, yo, hey, yo, hey, hey, oh, hey, hello, get say, hello, get say, oh, no, I get say, oh, I get say, hey, hey, yo, hey, hey, yo, hey, hey, oh,
3: oh. One more time.
2: Okay, one more time. All right. Well, Holly's from Elam, so when she heard this song, it's she's not pretty proud.

0: Hey, yo, ho. 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Hey, yo, hey, yo, ho. Hey, yo, ho. Hey, yo, hey, hello, kids, say, hello, kids, say, oh, no, I could say, no, I could say, hey, yo, ho. Hey, yo, ho. Hey, yo, hey, yo, ho. Hey, yo, ho. Hey, yo, hey, yo, ho. Hey, yo, ho. Hey, yo, hey, hello, kids, say, hello, kids, say, oh, no, I could say, no, I could say, hey, yo, ho. Hey, yo, ho. Hey, yo, hey, yo, ho. Hey, yo, ho. Hey, yo, hey, hello, kids, say, hello, kids, say, oh, no, I could say, no, I could say, hey, yo, ho. Hey, yo, ho. Hey, hey, yo. Oh, thank you.
1: Yahweh, nephew, for sharing the songs.

0: this time we're going to get ready to what we call taking them home. So I just want to say Yahweh to Intertribal Treaty Council, Yahweh to Morningstar, and for everyone that's been involved to make this happen, because it takes a lot, I know that, to organize and make it happen. This year seems to be a beautiful year. To hear the history of the young people and to have our brother Richard here to share that story and that seed that was planted. I was 13 when that happened, and I have Richard Oakes' family here, the in-laws, my daughter-in-law, Tina Marufo, and these are his great nieces, the singer, and we have the dancers that are his blood relatives. So, you know, that connection, keeping that connection going in that history and telling those stories and knowing that this is history and this is what it's about. And we can't let that die. We got to share that in a good way. We got to be that way for one another, to be able to walk that path and to know and to be able to share. And so it's always an honor to stand here and bring his family here to be a part of it, to carry on what his story was and what his struggle was, and for them to recognize that and to know. Oh,
1: for the singers.

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2: You can see them again at Yerba Buena Gardens this afternoon. At this time, we're going to ask for All Nations drum to come up, All Nations singers. And we have dancers that will be coming out. We have a special request for gourd dancers. Our family members traveled over from Dene Ta, the Jackson family. And so they, one of the original relocation families here as well. And we want to acknowledge them. Thank you for making your way here, along with all of our Dene and Hopi relatives. So there's a special request at this time for a gourd dance song, and then we will have our powwow dancers. Thank you to the All Nation singers.
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3: This first song here is going to be a gourd dance song, and then we'll bring our powwow dancers out just after that. Again, we're the All Nation Singers. We're founded in Oakland back in 1989, but this gentleman to my left, his name is Michael Ballinger.

0: Light up Grand Entry. Oh, thank you, Jimmy.
1: Yeah.

0: That was the All Nations drum led by.
1: All right, this next song is just for our traditional dancer. His name is Thomas Yellowhair. Thomas Yellowhorse. Sorry. His hair just looks yellow in this beautiful sunlight.

0: All right, next we're going to ask all of our one fancy shawl dancer. Or two. There's two of them. Yeah. Well, actually, we'll just combine it. Fancy and Jingle. Come on out.
1: Thank you, Jingle.

0: Bushes. Yeah, Bushes. All right, asking our women's traditional dancers to come on out.
1: Yeah, yeah.

0: And now we're going to ask, we have two grass dancers out there, two of the youngest people in our group. So we're going to ask those two young men to come out. Poxcoon and Justin.
1: Okay.

right. We're going to try something a little different. You've seen a lot of these dancers out here doing their thing. This is a time we're going to invite some of you to come out and dance with. You might have seen some of their dance moves and thought in your head, I could do that. You're probably wrong. But this next dance, if you're able to walk, you can do this dance. Part of these dances remind us to give thanks to our Creator every single day that we're blessed with these abilities, right? The abilities to use our legs or to see or to taste. We've heard testimony from people in this circle who don't have the same skills or abilities that they once had. And so we're going to sing a round dance at this time, asking you all to join our dancers. And then after we're done, you're going to have to go back to your seat. So only jump up there if you're feeling really brave that you're going to get your seat back. But yeah, it's a round dance, a social dance song, a circle dance. You just take one step with your left foot and you follow with your right. Just watch the dancers. There you go. Thomas Yellowhorse to show you how to do it.

0: hat for coming out. We are the All Nation Zingers. I'll catch you on the flip side.
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1: 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Frank Sterling.
2: Just want to remind people that after this, this afternoon at Yerba Buena, we have some Indigenous artists, Jeremy Ducher, Lila June, who's got some amazing songs, as well as Jeremy Kim, all the way from Canada, and the Neighborhood Kids, all modern Indigenous artists, come and enjoy. There'll be vendors and different people there. And then tonight, over at the Friendship House on International Boulevard, the longest community, Indigenous community hall, still after 60-some years, we will have dinner. So you come and eat and share. There's going to be dancers, pomo dancers, artists making art while we're there. So it's a good event. So if you have to take a nap, then show up there for dinner. Intertribal Friendship House in the Oakland. Ohlone Land.
3: Thank you to Lakota Harden. Lakota, it's a long time Alcatraz Sunrise Gathering. She is MC and coordinator, and so we're honored to have her on the island here this morning. As everyone returns back to their area, we're going to bring All Nations back up for a veteran song.
1: The sun is about to break the horizon.
3: This coming year honors 50 years of the 1978 longest walk. And so at this time, we're going to ask for veterans of the Alcatraz occupation, of the longest walk, of Wounded Knee, all of our veteran warriors, please come out to the circle and help to lead the procession, and we're going to honor you in this way. And so we're asking for all nations to come back up. And you're welcome to shake their hand and join with them around the circle.
4: Do we got the ice on?
1: 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I am part of the Radio Free Alcatraz crews.
0: All right, here we go. Again, we're going to honor these veterans of the original occupation, longest walk, all these movements that we talk about, which, again, give us the opportunity to be here today. So we honor these folks and the legacies that they leave behind, living legends. That's mine, brother.

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2: And we also, too, would like to thank the International Treaty Council, Morningstar Gali, and the rest of the crew to bring us out this morning. Yeah.
3: Oh, for all nations! To come out here to the island to continue to carry on the struggles of the past decades. And so we're so honored to have them here with us this morning. At this time, I want to ask for Radley Davis to come back up. Radley's going to offer the sunrise gathering prayer for us, the sunrise prayer. And so Radley Davis from Ilmawi Band of Pitt River Nation.
1: The dancers are gathering, and now Radley Davis will be speaking. He is one of the board members of the International Indian Treaty Council. He spoke a little earlier, and he's going to speak again in welcoming the sun as it rises. It had been estimated by the weather folks they expected the sunrise to happen a little after 7.
3: We're going to also ask for Palestinian Youth Movement, PYM, and AROG, Arab Resource Organizing Center, to be on standby after the sunrise prayer. Thank you so much for being here.
4: One second.
1: Thank you so much.
3: Asking for our Dakam again, our Pitt River relatives, to come up and join Radley for this song.
1: This is Miguel Gavilan Molina. Coming up next is Radley Davis. And,
5: where's my Pitt River crew?
1: He's bringing in the Pitt River folks along with the youth. The Palestinian youth group who just entered the circle. And now that we can see daylight, we're still waiting for the sun to rise, but daylight has come. It just all of a sudden dropped about 10 degrees, so it's colder than it was when we were in the darkness. But that said, a lot of excitement here. We estimate there's probably maybe... It seems like maybe a thousand people here. And the beauty of it is there's so many children and young people here today.
5: What are we going to say? I'm going to say this prayer and a song. I'm waiting for my brother. He's coming out. I'm going to let him come out while we're doing this. Getting ready. As you've been getting ready to come here to get something for your spirit, for your heart, and as our elder who's here talked about the fire, and we had our other elder talking about the women, the young women, the women that are out here. And our leaders who their courage to look to the future and fight for the land, fight for our rights, we can't thank them enough. And we live through them, many of them. So we thank them. And I want to share I want to share two songs for this. The second one will be our prayer for greeting the sun. But this first song came to me just now, thinking about what I was saying and what I've been feeling. And in Pit River, the Watu Alo, the umbilical cord, the power of the Ya'akol, they call Mount Shasta, but we call Ya'akol, the volcano, that power that goes up into the universe. And these powers all over the world that are connected to the stars and the planets, into the galaxies that hold everything together. It's umbilical cord, Watu Alo, keeps everything in balance. Our people believe we get our spirituality through our mom, our mother. And just like that, that the land that we love and care so much for and are fighting for, the water, it's like how we don't never say we own the land, but we belong to it, like just like a mother and a child. And we care, and we have this connection. So these are the things that we are taught and told. But I'll sing this song, Amtejan, for our moms, the female energy, is a Pit River.

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0: 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May your spirit be blessed and purified. Your organs, your bones, your blood. May we never forget our ancestors on our mother and our father's side. May we be thankful for this life and for the water and for the food and for the four-legged, for the winged, for those that we can't see, for the directions, for the wind, for the fire. For the earth. May we good be good people, good mothers, good fathers, brothers and sisters and aunties and uncles, grandmothers and grandfathers, uncles and aunties. All this life, we thank you. Hey! Woo. Yeah! Hey!
1: Cecily, thank you to Radley Davis. Thank you to all of our relatives, all of our Dacom that made their way down here. Say to Lokwitu Dacom, all my relations. At this time, we're going to bring our relatives up from PYM, from Palestinian Youth Movement, and AROC, to come up and share some words with us.
2: That's right. We want to say thank you to the ancestors. Thank you to the four directions. We say no more war. We say stop the raids. Basta ya with the ICE raids. We don't want no more families separated. We want them united, just like we are here in our community. We want to say this is Sunrise Ceremony, Indigenous Peoples Day out of Alcatraz. My name is Pedro Reyes. And we're going back to the circle in just a minute.
3: Assalamu alaikum wa sabah al khair, everyone. My name is Aisha. I'm an organizer with the Palestinian Youth Movement and Honor the Earth here in the Bay Area. And I am a proud Palestinian. I come from a small village outside of Beit Lahem. And it really means a lot to be here with you all this morning and seeing so many kufiyas. And it means a lot because this week has been a hard week for my peoples. This week marked 3 years of genocide. And we spent a lot of time thinking about the death of our families and the destruction of our homelands. But today feels different because today we are here with you all. And the solidarity is truly palpable. I'm wearing my ribbon skirt that was gifted to me from a beloved auntie, and it symbolizes the interconnectedness of our struggles as Indigenous peoples. For those of you who can't see, it's a red and white, green and black skirt, the colors of the Palestinian flag. There's a blue strip at the bottom that symbolizes our shared respect for water, because water is life. And as Palestinians, we understand our ancestral land to be from the river to the sea. There's a star here which symbolizes the Star of Bethlehem and Morning Star. And there's olive leaves which symbolize the land, because we struggle for land back and the right of return to our homelands. And every time I put this skirt on, I think of how our struggle against settler colonialism is one and the same. And I truly cherish the moments that we get to spend together, because these are the moments where we get to learn from one another. And today, I'm watching you set the record straight on what colonization truly is. I'm watching you teach your little ones who are the rightful stewards of this land. And in the Palestine movement, we call this the battle of ideas. And we, too, are waging our own battle of ideas against the occupiers of our land. Israel has begun funneling billions of dollars into propaganda to whitewash their genocidal settler colonial project in a desperate attempt to try and evade international accountability for the genocide, the brutal genocide that they've conducted over the past 3 years. And they use the very same logic that they used in Turtle Island. They'll say that we are savages, that we are backwards, that we are inherently violent, and the only way to handle us is through brute force and occupation. But the truth of the matter is, we have governed ourselves for centuries. We have lived in right relationship with our lands since time immemorial. And so it's our duty to fight back against these narratives and to teach our little ones the real history, as you all do. Because we cannot and we must not ever let the settler define who we are. The battle of ideas, the process of teaching our youth, our culture, our traditions, our language, is really important, because while these may be symbolic wins, they

0: land. These are the F-35 parts that drop the 2,000-pound bunker buster bombs that have desecrated entire families in one fell swoop. And what's worse is that they are doing this right under our nose, through a civilian airport on stolen indigenous land, nonetheless. So for the past year, we have been organizing a robust campaign to call on our elected officials to stop this supply chain, to hold FedEx accountable, and to halt our city's unwilling participation in fueling this genocide. This campaign is carried out by 30 organizations and has been endorsed by over 300 unions, businesses, local grassroots organizations, and elected officials. But we are done pleading with sympathy, or for sympathy from this settler government, because fundamentally they do not care about Palestinian lives. So we are establishing a pod structure to do actions, mobilizations against FedEx across to Oakland. And if you would like to get involved in this, you can go to our website at armsembargonow.com, or you can find us on Instagram at the Oakland People's Arms Embargo. Because we know that solidarity is the way that we build robust movements that can affect change. And that's our best defense, people power, coming together. So to close us off, I just want to say thank you for having us here today. We come as Palestinians in solidarity with you all, and we are truly honored to continue this legacy of joint struggle for land back and for the right of return. Thank you for having us.
1: Stay safe.
2: Palestine will be free
3: from the river to the sea. السلام عليكم وصباح الخير. اسمي نداء لفتوية. Hello, good morning, siblings. My name is Nida Liftawiya, and I'm with the Arab Resource and Organizing Center, AROC. And as we mark three grueling years of an ongoing U.S.-Israeli genocide and ethnic cleansing in Palestine, we also stand here remembering our native relatives that lived that same reality of genocide on Turtle Island. And the Palestinian movement for dignity and liberation now and forever stands in solidarity with the indigenous peoples across the world. We are reminded of the legacies our ancestors left us. Legacies of power, resistance, and solidarity. And our freedom movements, the Black freedom struggle, the indigenous movement for land back, the Palestinian movement against genocide, understands all too well the ravages of white supremacy, of ethno supremacy, religious supremacy, and right-wing authoritarianism. And it will be our freedom movements that are the critical elements of any resistance front against this fascism here in the United States and abroad. So, siblings, this moment calls for continued

moment calls for radical hope, radical vision, and radical action. So let's continue fighting to defend every immigrant and work towards abolishing ICE once and for all. Let's continue fighting to end U.S. support for Israel and demand a full arms embargo now. Starting in our own backyards and stopping those FedEx shipments of weapons cargo to Israel out of Oakland Airport. Let's continue fighting to defend every person's right to health care, every person's right to housing, every person's right to dignity. Siblings, my good people, people of the Bay, let's continue showing up for each other, for our collective liberation. Let's continue doing all that we can do to defeat fascism, to stop genocide, and to protect the rights of all people. Land back, water back, fire back, and always free Palestine. Thank you.

0: we're very grateful to have our relatives join us and have made space over the last few years. And on behalf of the International Indian Treaty Council, we signed and sent those letters of support for the arms embargo in the city of Oakland. At this time, we're going to bring our youth and our elders up to the altar here. And we have Dallas Wapapa, Michelle Shonago. Thank you to our relatives that are holding the altar down. We want to acknowledge our relative that's here on the chair. It was just the 1 year anniversary passing. I'm sorry, the 2 year anniversary passing now of our relative Wounded Knee DeOcampo. And so we carry his photo here and carry him with us in our hearts every day as he encouraged us to never give up. We've had a number of relatives that have passed on over this year. And in the November gathering, when we return, we will have a special honoring for them as well. But we're going to ask for our youth and for our elders to come up and receive that tobacco to put in the fire. And after the youth and elders do, then we'll ask for everyone else to come up. We do have a couple of announcements we want to share again for the Hopi film from our relatives that were here earlier this morning. There will be a free special screening in the film People with the Pencil about the 19 Hopi leaders imprisoned on the island in 1895, the impact of their imprisonment on the Hopi villages and Hopi peoples. The filmmaker Victor Masayesva Jr. will be in attendance, along with several direct descendants of the Hopi 19. If you would like to see that free screening, meet at the picnic tables just at the bottom of the ramp on your left by the bathrooms at 8:30, and the park rangers will then take you to the venue. It's in about 45 minutes still. If you can't make this screening, there's another one free tomorrow at the San Francisco Public Library at 5 p.m. Go to peoplewiththepencil.com for information about free tickets. We want to acknowledge all of the youth groups that came to join us this morning. I know that we have Native Sister Circle, we have Life Center, we have Pitt River Tribal Youth, we have Fifth Element. There's lots of groups that came to join with us and participated in the political education presentations that we provided of why we hold the Sunrise Gathering here this morning. And so please, at this time, come up and join and receive the tobacco offering and take that over to the sacred fire. Dallas, did you want to come up and share some words?
1: Good morning, relatives. We're asking for our youth to come up and put out some tobacco. And, we remember tobacco is one of our most oldest medicines on this earth. And your prayers are strong with the tobacco is listening to you, listening to your prayers. So, go deep into your prayers. The power of the tobacco will hear you and will help you. So focus in on your prayers. We give thanks to all of our youth here being here to pray for our people, Mother Earth. We give thanks, hope.
0: Thank you so much. And I have another announcement to make before we turn it over to Gavilan. The anniversary of the 1978 Longest Walk and AIM House will be this coming February. This will be the 50th anniversary. If you or a family member went from San Francisco, which started here on Alcatraz Island, to Washington, D.C., please email tlw1978@protonmail.com for updates. We are currently planning a gathering in February 2027 with more details to come. We want to thank all of our security, all of our volunteers, all of our staff, all of our relatives that helped to make this gathering possible this morning. Sisulayi, thank you to all of you. And at this time, I'll turn it over to Gavilan Miguel Molina.
2: That's right. We got the Aztec dancers coming up, Mexica dancers, sending our prayers and thoughts to all those loved ones out there, familia. Stay safe and stay strong, because we are here with you and you are not alone. Aquí estamos y no nos vamos.
3: 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We were founded back in 1949. We came together to stop the war that was destroying the world. That was World War II, and we founded the first community public radio in the United States, which still is here in Berkeley, and we are Resistance Radio, people powered. And today, we're broadcasting, so for all of those that couldn't be here, they're getting the message. Before I introduce the Mixteca dancers, hold your cameras on airline mode, because the dance is the offering. The dance is the prayer. But before I bring them on, I want to share a few words. Lately, as we all know, there is a low-intensity war raging across this country against brown, indigenous people and black brother and sisters from the Caribe. We have seen an igniting of fear and violence and hatred. But today, we bring love and peace. We know what it's like to have this government. For the last 250 years, we have had to deal with violence and hatred. And that's how we lost this country. But Alcatraz showed us that we can come together and piece by piece, acre by acre, block by block, we are retaking the land. As I say relentlessly right now, this government, this racist, supremacist government, does not want us here. They're relentlessly and ruthlessly purging U.S. of non-white citizens. It's called ethnic cleansing. We have come together to push back. That said, as I've said year after year, we know who we are. We are children of the sun, people of the corn, salt of the earth. Say it loud. And now I'm bringing the Mexica dancers, who will cleanse the air and bring the sun forward. Mexica, Dawi.
2: Got the Mexica dancers getting ready to start the drumming, the sacred drum. You know how it goes. We want to say thank you to our ancestors for passing down this knowledge and giving us danza for us to remember our prayers. Stay tuned.

Yes, that's right. Yes, that's right. Wanted to let you know, I want to say thank you again to all those folks out there tuning in on a Indigenous Peoples Day Sunrise Gathering. My name is Pedro Reyes. We just want to say thank you to the Intertribal Treaty Council for holding this event every year, and also to Morningstar Gali, the folks that did security today, also the firekeepers like Eloy Martinez, Elijah Oaks, Franco Esqueda. We want to say thank you to Gavilan for holding it down on the broadcast, and to also Janine Antoine for making the basket and holding it down at the dock. We want to say thank you to the Hopi dancers, and also we want to say thank you to all those folks that participated today. Again, we say thank you to our ancestors, the Four Directions, and may they guide you into the unknown that will be known, so you can make an informed decision. Stay tuned right here on KPFA, Indigenous Peoples Broadcast.

0: This is Miguel Gavilan Molina. I'm here with the Radio Free Alcatraz crew, which is Don Pedro Reyes, Falcon, along with Frank Sterling, and Don Gonzalez. We also had our manager, Antonio Ortiz, and the director of the news department, Lauren, who joined Radio Free Alcatraz today. And we've been doing coverage to the Indigenous Peoples Day Sunrise Gathering. And in a minute or two, we're going to send it over to the station. And I also like to thank our board operator, Rod, who has kept it together and make sure that what's happening here goes across the Bay, Northern California, and throughout the country and the world.
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7: I want to be clear with you all that a new day has come. To San Francisco, to Oakland, to Baltimore, to Ferguson, to Atlanta, there is a movement sweeping this country.

Family, this is Law and Disorder. I am your host, Kev Brooks. Last Sunday at Book Passage in Corte Madera, I chopped it up with Palestinian freedom fighter Mahmoud Khalil, who was kidnapped from his home in New York City with a charge of threatening U.S. foreign policy, a charge that hadn't been used in decades. It was because of his campus organizing for Free Palestine. His new book is No Land to Stand On, and we finna expose, agitate, and build by talking about that book with Mahmoud right after these news headlines.

You are listening to Law and Disorder. I'm your host, Kat Brooks. Our guest today is Layla K. Fagali. Layla is a cultural worker and folk herbalist who lives between

0: Southwest Asia, and North Africa. Her book that we are discussing today is The Land in Our Bones, Plancestral Herbal.
1: With the Pacifica headlines, Ukrainian President Vladimir Zelensky said Monday that Russia has continued to strike Ukraine's energy facilities. That's what it says. It was on.

0: Ukrainian President Vladimir Zelensky said Monday that Russia has continued to strike Ukraine's energy facilities, even after U.S. President Donald Trump said a day earlier that the warring countries had agreed on an energy ceasefire in the four-and-a-half-year-old war. Speaking at the Warsaw Security Forum in Poland, Zelensky said Ukraine had learned through media reports that Trump had secured an energy ceasefire deal with Russia, which would involve a mutual pause in strikes on energy sites. Zelensky said he would be willing to honor such an agreement if Moscow did the same. Trump's brief social media post on Sunday that claimed of the agreement offered few details, but said the energy ceasefire took effect immediately, adding, quote, "Do not break it," end quote, on Monday. On Monday, Kremlin spokesperson Dmitry Peskov wouldn't say whether Russia had agreed to such a ceasefire, saying only, quote, "Contacts are ongoing," end quote. Zelensky said Ukraine had been, quote, "surprised," end quote, when following Trump's announcement, Russia struck numerous energy facilities, including a power plant in the northeastern city of Kharkiv, as well as a gas production facility and a civilian gas station. Two people were injured in Russian daytime strikes on Kyiv Monday, according to the city's military administration. While falling debris from Russian attacks sparked a fire in a private residential building in the capital's Donetsk district. Debris also fell in an open area near private residential buildings in the Solomansky district and on a warehouse building in the Donetsk district, with emergency services dispatched to the scene. A Russian drone attack on the village of Pishoshin in the Kharkiv district on Sunday evening killed three people and injured nine others, including children, according to the Kharkiv Regional Prosecutor's Office. Investigators said the attack struck densely populated areas near apartment buildings and grocery stores, then sparked a fire. Ukrainian Air Defense Forces shot down or suppressed 89 of 121 Russian drones overnight, according to a Telegram post from the Ukrainian Air Force. The attack involved KH-59 guided air-to-surface missiles and 76 jet-powered Shahed-type drones, the statement said. Strikes were recorded at 15 locations in Ukraine, while debris from downed drones fell at 4 locations. The Russian Defense Ministry on Monday said its air defenses overnight intercepted 151 Ukrainian drones over Russian regions, as well as the illegally annexed Crimea and the waters of the Black Sea. In a separate statement, the ministry said its forces overnight carried out drone strikes on Ukraine's airport infrastructure and a bulk carrier heading to Ukraine's port city of Odessa carrying military cargo. The richest man on earth, Elon Musk, has spent $276 million to preserve a Republican majority. Documents turned over by Musk to the New York Times break down how the money was spent, including $158 million to Republican Super PAC Senate Leadership Fund. He also put $76 million into America PAC, a Super PAC he had founded. America PAC has sent out 3,000 paid canvassers nationwide. This comes after a public statement that Musk would spend less in campaigns in the future. For Pacifica Radio, I'm Kennedy Cuello.
1: She was an avid gardener, so she always was feeding us from her garden.

0: Earth-based collective.
1: When I went back to say hello to him, I don't fangirl often, but you know, my heroes are not actors or musicians, right? The people that I look up to, the people that get me giddy about being on the planet, are freedom fighters and folks that put their lives on the line for the liberation of us all. And so just deep thank you for your work. So for folks that don't know, I host a show every Monday called Palestine Post, and I've done so for almost the last 3 years. And on that show, we expose Israel's genocidal assault on Palestine and the region, U.S. complicity in that assault, the people's resistance to it, and the impact that it's having around the globe. So I talk a lot about, or I spend a lot of time reading headlines about Palestine. And I covered the campus protests in real time. Folks who listen will remember. And so I was immediately alerted, right, when you were kidnapped. And that's how, those are my words, John. Those are the words I use. Chairman Fred Hampton Jr., my brother and comrade, says, when we water down language, we water down the people's will to resist, right? So it's not gentrification, it's a land grab. It's not police violence, it is state terror. And they are not prisons, they are American concentration camps. So, Many of us were immediately clear what your kidnapping meant, the flagrant waving aside of law, as this president is apt to do. Those of us that are students of the Black Liberation Movement knew what it could mean in terms of your life and your liberty, and so watched closely and carefully. And I'm not going to get on a soapbox because y'all aren't here to hear me, but I just wanted to set that context, and I'm going to say one more again. I'm so excited to have this conversation, and I'm so glad that you're on the side of the walls with us.
2: Thank you. Thank you so much, Shridi, I mean, Kat, for agreeing to be part of this conversation, and I'm really grateful for Book Passage, also for hosting us tonight, but also I'm really honored to be in your presence, all of you. Tonight, because this is to me part of the accountability or the vindication I get that I can't get from the court, where this administration tried to silence me. They did not want anyone to hear about my cause, but also about the stories, the hundreds of stories of what's happening behind ICE detention centers, about the student movement that I was part of. And I hope we will get some chance to talk a little bit about all of these. But thank you so much, everyone.
1: Let's get into it. So I know folks want to get to the arrest. We've talked about that. I actually, in the book, was first really struck by your history, right? Being born in a Palestinian refugee camp in Syria and your early organizing. Can you talk a bit about growing up in a refugee camp under the Assad regime?
2: Absolutely. I was born and raised in a very small refugee camp in southern Damascus. And my story is a similar story to over 6 million Palestinians whose grandparents were exiled in 1948 during the establishment of the State of Israel. And although that was the establishment of the State of Israel, but that was the beginning of our misery, where my grandparents, like other Palestinian grandparents, had to live in tents for a number of years, then upgraded to mud houses afterwards, and that's where my father and mom actually got married. They got married in a mud house and then spent all their life trying to build a house, an actual house and with concrete. So in Assad, Syria, I mean, we lived in refugee camps. They were, I would say, semi-autonomous from the Syrian areas around us, but still the Syrian regime controlled basically every aspect of the political life in the camps. So that when the Syrian revolution started, or the uprising started, Syrian displaced persons were taking shelter in our camps because there wasn't that activity about against the regime. And that was the start of my I would say, involvement in relief and aid of our Syrian neighbors, but also the start of my involvement in the political advocacy for our Syrian neighbor, because we couldn't stay silent while we can see that our neighbors were being literally bombarded. We can hear the sound of rockets, but also they were being chased in our camps. And also around that time, Palestinians also felt that they need to do something when we were seeing Tunisians erupting against the regime there, the Egyptians the same. So Palestinians decided to march peacefully toward the borders with occupied Palestine. And there was 16 back then. That was in 2011. And trying to do that, I got shot. Three people were killed by Israel. So that was, I would say, my first direct interaction with the violence of Israel. Of course, you know, there was indirect interaction with the violence of Israel in the shape of, you know, my grandparents really, you know, always telling me the stories about how they left everything behind in Palestine, hoping to go back to Palestine, and my brothers looking for a travel document so they can travel because they couldn't get a travel document to travel. So there was, I was really raised in that environment where I can see the impact of Israel existence on my daily life, on my family's life, on everyone around me as well. And then in 2013, because of my activism or my work with the Syrian, I would say, like, communities, Assad regime arrested or kidnapped two of the organizers in our group. We called them coordination groups, and I knew I would be next. So literally in a week after my 18th birthday, I fled to Lebanon, also leaving everything behind. I was by myself. My family stayed there. Then my brother also got arrested by the Assad regime. And then that was the point where my family decided to leave Syria for good. And they went to Europe. And I stayed in Lebanon because I did not have a passport back then. For those who don't know geography, Lebanon is landlocked by Syria and Israel in the south. So I stayed there until I could get a passport, which eventually I got because my mom is originally Algerian, that her family also was exiled by France to the Ottoman Empire in the 19th century. So it's really, I would say, you know, it's unfortunate. It's just like a story of displacement, of exile, whether it's from my maternal side or my paternal side as well. But again, this is a story, I think, you know, like, I was lucky because, you know, my mom had that passport that, you know, I got out of Lebanon, managed to get out of Lebanon while there are still millions of Palestinian refugees who are still stuck in these refugee camps.
1: What strikes me about your early history with state violence is you literally, physically, materially understood the consequences of resistance. Some folks, right, that causes them to take a step back, fight maybe a little quieter, or not fight at all. That is not the path your life has taken. You have, even now, right, as you, and we'll get to this a little bit later, as you continue to deal with the legal things that are happening out there, you continue to speak up loudly and unapologetically. Talk about the decision. Was there a moment, or has it just been sort of an evolution of deciding that you were going to give your life to the people?
2: I think I'm giving my life to myself more than to the, like, it, to me, it's, we're all one. That's like how I think about it, more than just like being a martyr or being like any of that. But to me, because I could see, you know, when I was very young, I could see all the injustices happening around me. And I understood that if I remained silent, that, you know, that wouldn't protect me. When a big number of my family were detained by Assad regime, before that, you know, by Israel in Lebanon, in southern Lebanon. So I don't think that was, to me, an option, really, not to engage. Maybe it is an option, but I felt like that was not never that was never an option for me, even when I moved to Lebanon, as someone who lost his, you know, I was enrolled in aviation engineering in Syria. Like, I was on track to become an aviation engineer and potentially a pilot. But in Lebanon, there was nothing like that. But still, I wanted to work with in education. So for the 10 years I stayed in Lebanon, I worked in educating Syrian and Palestinian refugee kids coming from Syria. Because I understood that that's where my I would say my value or like my contribution. I studied computer science, but I never did anything in computer science. I felt like that. So, you know, would just like sit behind the computer and make someone rich richer. So I felt like I had a bigger purpose. And that comes from my family, really, like especially my mom, about when you live in this in a very poor community, you see that we only have each other, and that's how the whole community would survive. That to get through the month, you have to take some money from this friend, from this family member, from that family member. And that's how the whole community actually was operating, just like by mutual aid. That's what we call it now. Then it wasn't mutual aid. It was just like a very normal thing to do. I think it's just like, really, I haven't thought about why I became vocal or why I refused to stay silent. I think I take it a lot from my mother, who also, like, you know, my father and mother are the total opposite. My father is very protective, very quiet, doesn't want to be involved in politics. My mom is the opposite. So I got a lot of that from my mom, just like the fact that she would never, ever stay silent seeing an injustice happening in front of her, even if that would cost her, like, her job and everything. So I took that really, really from her.
1: You also talk in the book about, I think this is my word, not yours, but her pragmatism, right? It just is what it is. We don't panic. We just deal. Even when you called her to tell her you've been shot, right? That it was just like, okay, well, it's in your lake. You'll be home. Your brothers are coming. And that carried through for you. I think it was one of the things that helped carry you through those 100 days in detention. Just one foot in front of the other, yes?
2: Yeah, absolutely. I think we unfortunately did not have that privilege to just sit and reflect and, like, feel and have all these emotions, just, like, because it was one crisis after the other. So we had to deal with whatever in front of us to get ourselves through like this. Otherwise, to me, like, if we stayed in Syria, I think, like, I would have the same sort of, like, destination as my cousins who were, you know, disappeared by the regime, or who are still, you know, like, stuck in these camps. Yet we insisted on actually, you know, building our future and, you know, go to school, borrowing money, selling everything we have just that we can move forward. Because otherwise it's to us like, you know, our existence wouldn't, you know, that's what was really at stake. It's just like our whole existence, as a family and as a people, like for the most part.
1: One of the threads through your book, is about what it means to walk through the world in Palestinian skin, to move in ways that don't get you noticed, to live in skin that is criminalized simply because of your lineage. Can you say more about that and how that impacts your worldview?
2: Unfortunately, you know, the world requires of Palestinian what it doesn't require from non-Palestinian in terms of how you would present yourself. Especially in the West, like here, you know, the word Palestinian at least it was. I'm not sure now, maybe it's being challenged, but it's synonymous to, you know, a danger, violence. And that required me, you know, like I studied at one of the best universities in Beirut in Lebanon, like the Lebanese American University. I got a scholarship there. And then I worked for the British Embassy, one of the most also prestigious jobs there. Yet I had to always sort of perform to the world so that, like, oh, no, I'm Palestinian, but not that, you know, like, that's the, you know, like, we are actually people. We are, you know, we have our own aspirations. Because we internalized that thought about, like, how you should present yourself to the world so the world can accept you, so the world that can, you know, actually treat you as an equal human. And it is tiring, you know, like, that's, like, part of our fight for our right to narrate our own stories, because we always hear about what Palestinians want, who are the Palestinians, but you never hear from Palestinians who they are. So that's when I decided that I want to work in diplomacy, to work to actually represent, you know, the Palestinian people, because I could see how the world is dehumanizing Palestinians and not actually listening to Palestinians.
1: I talk a lot in my work about the fight for free Palestine and the fight for black liberation being inextricably linked forever and always. Amen. And there's black folks in here that I know are nodding their head as you're talking, right? Yes, I'm black, but not, right? At the stories that are told about us, black skin being synonymous with criminalization. As you were talking, the other thing I was thinking about is how we prepare our children to move through the world in black skin. You are a new father. Have you thought at all about preparing your son to move through the world in Palestinian skin?
2: You know, I mean, I get that from how my father treats, like, me and my other brothers, like, how he's so protective of us, about, you know, he tells us, like, just, like, don't be engaged in politics, focus on your education, focus on building your family. Because he knows, like, firsthand how the impact of actually being engaged in politics or actually challenging the status quo. And for him, he chose actually, no, like, I need to build my family. I need to protect my family. When it comes to me and my son, to be honest, I haven't thought about it and I don't want to think about it, because I really want to focus on what I can change right now and then to let him decide how he want to be, you know, whether involved or not involved. Like, I wouldn't blame him if he doesn't want to be involved in.
1: Oh, he'll decide.
2: Yeah, I think he should decide.
1: My daughter looked at me when she was, I don't know, 16. She was like, so, I will not be doing what it is that you did with your life. Yeah. But then, y'all, she went to college, and I asked her what her major was, and she said, ethnic studies. I said, okay, yeah, you're not like your mama at all.
2: Yeah, no, I mean, that's the thing. Like, I really, you know, as any parent here, like, I want my kids to have hobbies, to, you know, to go to a summer camp, to dream to be a pilot or dream to be a musician, to have the things that we're deprived from me when I was young, because, you know, the focus was, you know, survival and getting a degree to survive. Because for most Palestinians in Syria, when they came to Syria, they had literally nothing. So to them, the capital was education. That was their only way out of their misery. So they focused a lot on educating their children, only with getting a degree. Like, you can be a doctor, engineer, that's it. Like, you're not allowed to be anything else, because they know that you need money to survive this world. They knew that you're taking so much risk if you try to be an artist or you try to be something else. So they don't want to take that risk. And that's something I'm working right now. I want my child and other children to have that option of, you know, like, you don't have to do anything political. Like, just, like, be yourself. And that's another thing about Palestinians when we're, you know, everyone, you know, even my story, you know, a lot of people think about my story that, you know, that father that lost the birth of his child, that refugee who was born and raised in a refugee camp and had to flee his country. Yet what I was chasing is just, like, to be normal, just, like, to, you know, to have the same aspirations as anyone else, at the same time where my people are not being killed. That's what anyone should aspire to do. And I refuse to stay silent when my people were killed, when I can see the duplicity or the hypocrisy of the world around me, how they deal with Palestinians.
1: I'm going to take one more personal detail, and then we'll get back on the political. One of the other threads that moved me as I made my way through the book is it's also kind of a love story about you and your wife. And I didn't want to ask you the questions. I did want to open up space, though, for you to bring that piece of this story into your path, right? Because when you got arrested, you're worried about her. You're languishing in the detention center. You're thinking about her. And then that first phone call that we get between the two of you when you're in the detention center, I cried. And I don't cry, but I did.
2: You know, Noor is a very talented, the kindest, I would say, person I've ever met who only wants to make the world kinder. And I mentioned, I'm not sure if it's mentioned in the book, I mentioned in one of the letters I wrote about, on one of our first dates when I asked her, what's one thing you want in this world? She told me that I just want people to be nicer to each other. That was, as simple as that. And the story about how we met actually talks about this, because when I was in Lebanon running refugee education program for Syrian children, we had international volunteers come and teach English to the children. And Noor was on one of these trips. So she came in one of the summers to volunteer for a month in Lebanon to teach in our schools back in Lebanon. And at that point, I was only 23, maybe less actually, 21, sorry. I was 21, 2016, and she was 19. I knew that she's the one, but I was so young. I was 21. I didn't have a passport, to dream to come to America. I was, it took me 5 years to finish my undergrad because I had to do a full-time job. And we spent then, that just knowing her really also gave me purpose to, finish my studies faster also. And she's the one who convinced me, you should come here, try the United States for a couple of years, and, maybe you will like it.
1: And welcome.
2: We all know what happens in these 2 years.
1: And I wanted to do that for a second, because a lot of times we put our freedom fighters, our heroes, our in these boxes, on these pedestals, and we forget that folks are human beings that love, that lose, that like, that dislike, right? And I actually think it does disservice to our movement, because then when that very human person that you've made into a god does a very human thing, right, then we lose sight of the work.
2: Yeah.
1: Right.
2: No, I think that's a lot part of my struggle right now about, I'm not perfect. I'm not a symbol. I don't want anyone to symbolize me or I'm an icon. And that happened during my first couple of weeks in detention, where I could see the news about me. I could see also people talking about me in the past tense, like Mahmoud was, that part of thing. And to me, I wasn't the bravest or the most courageous students out there. A lot of more students put much more work and even sacrifice into the movement than I did. I was a newly married student, his first year in the United States. My English was not perfect. I did not give everything I have to the movement, because I was busy doing my life things, just being a husband. But people always, see you as just a symbol. It can be bad or good or bad. It's not necessarily good. And that's another thing about being a perfect victim, about how the world expects the Palestinian to be a perfect victim in order to deserve the sympathy. I had to be an expectant father. I had to be a student at an Ivy League. I had to be a green card holder in order for people to actually sympathize with my story. While, this shouldn't be the case. We should sympathize with anyone who's going under such injustice, whether they are perfect or not. The same, and that goes to the Palestinian people in Palestine, you know. And of course, like, we're just like any other people, you know. We have the same aspirations, we have the same dreams, but also we're not perfect. Like, we do a lot of things, like, wrong, or, you know, just like any other people in the world. But again, that's goes again to my point around, like, the world expects the Palestinian to be a different kind of others, and they hold them to different standards than others. And that comes, like, also to my how I deal with the media, or how the media deals with me and with Palestine in

0: false choice that the mainstream media via Israel's communications department tried to give us post October 7th, right? If you were upset about that this iteration of the genocide being launched in Gaza by Israel, then you didn't care about what happened in Israel on October 7th, right? And that was like the gotcha moment that they tried to get us, which was trash.
1: No, it is trash because, you know, like the killing of any human being is tragic, like regardless of their background. It is tragic. The fact that someone is being, you know, targeted or killed, like it is tragic. And that's one of the points we're trying, like it's not that black and white thing. Because you can be against this and this, and you can pro this and pro this as well. But it's still like they usually put this, as you said, like duplicity is just like to dehumanize. To me, it's dehumanization for the most part.
0: Another thread along those lines, and we talked about it briefly back there. I mentioned that I do Palestine Post every Monday and have for almost 3 years. And I've started that show the same way just about every Monday. And that is with the updated death toll from the Palestinian Health Ministry, which we all know is an undercount. And I say that every Monday, too, right? These are the official numbers. We know that there are tens of thousands more. I have, and I will never do it again, broken that down with the emphasis, because the emphasis of those numbers is often the majority of those being women and children. Talk about what that does then to the value of a Palestinian male life.
1: Yeah, I mean, that rendered the Palestinian man as automatically guilty, as automatically not worthy of sympathy. And it's something I think we are guilty of, like that, as you said, and me as a person. Just because we are appealing to someone's sympathy who, you know, if we only mention children and women, then maybe they would, you know, be convinced that, you know, like we're actually innocent and they're killing innocent people. But in reality, like Palestinian men are also innocent, who are only seeking for a better future for their families, for their women and children, you know, whether they are, you know, that's part of also how the world is expecting different from Palestinians, and about the level of dehumanization of Palestinian men. It took this administration only to mention my name, which is an Arab name, and that I'm Palestinian, for so many people to be convinced that I did something wrong. Although, you know, there was nothing, I did never some anything like wrong. I mean, the administration has never brought any evidence that I did anything wrong, even in terms of statements. That they say it's lawful statements, but still, like, whether it's anti-Semitism or anything, there isn't any evidence of that. But they did not have to do any of that, because for them, the fact that I'm Palestinian and my name is Arab, that sort of closed the case. And that's something we should reflect on ourselves about, like when we listen about like the Palestinian men, how I don't think Israel has ever investigated the killing of a Palestinian man. I mean, not anyone, but like they usually would pay lip service to the killing of women, of children. We investigated, but for a Palestinian man, it's, you know, the default is that they are guilty. And that's part of, you know, my fight now about like how we reach this moment of the dehumanization of the Palestinian man.
0: All right, let's get to Columbia University. Let's get to 2023-2024. Talk about the brewing of the movement on campus and where you found yourself inside of that movement.
1: Yeah. You know, when I came to Columbia, it was January 2023, so way before October 7. And the Columbia was known for its activism since like the 60s, during the civil rights movement, but also Columbia was the first Ivy League to divest from apartheid South Africa. Not because Columbia, because of the students who protested against Columbia. But also private prisons, fossil fuels, all of that. Like the students pushed Colombia to divest from all of that. And when I came then, you know, I was in the international at SIPA, the School of International and Public Affairs.

0: years, and at that school, we wanted to bring Human Rights Watch to talk about their report on apartheid in Israel-Palestine. And that was the first event I was involved, like, in organizing during my first semester, only to be surprised that it was immediately sort of like not shut down, but like special consideration, and which requires additional and extra steps of approval of just like. And to me, I was like, why is that happening? We're literally bringing Human Rights Watch into the School of International Affairs. Like, that's what you do. We tried it with another event, the same happened, that the school would put hurdles and obstacles in front of us to just like not to have any events about Palestine. So that anti-Palestinian bigotry at Columbia was already institutionalized within its departments, even before October 7. But what happened after October 7, just like that establishment within the university, the Board of Trustees wanted to actually, they couldn't just do it silently or like by red tape, because it was so fast, the students, everyone was like just so angry at the school, that they have programs with Israeli academic institutions, that they are investing in weapon manufacturers, that they're also expanding into Harlem. But the response from the university was always sort of gaslighting. Like, after October 7, we received like a barrage of messages, pro-Israel messages, that omits anything about Palestine, the word Palestine, anything. Because these institutions, they are acting as manufacturing narrative and knowledge, and they wanted these ideologues on the Board of Trustees, the narrative about, the pro-Israel narrative was much more important than actually listening to their students, because Columbia had the option and actually the opportunity to be an example of an institution that, nurtures freedom of speech, academic freedom, and having difficult conversations. Yet it chooses to surveil its own student, to send private investigators. Columbia expelled and suspended over 100 students, to really, like, they paid $200 million to the Trump administration, right? Like, right after. And none of that was enough for the ideologues or the pro-Israel lobby, because to them, the fact that students are talking about Palestine there is a problem. And there, the Palestinian students at Columbia were barely like 20, 30 students, and most of them were not very active because they had other issues to deal with, whether it's their families in Gaza and Palestine, or being afraid because they know that they are the weakest population on campus. Yet it was the other students, and we have to think, like, most of them 17 to 20 years old, and you have to think, where were you when you were like 17 and 18? What were you doing? But they were really mad about what's happening, like watching a genocide unfolding, like on they can see like in their phones. Yet their tuition fees is investing in the weapon manufacturers, and they can't stop it. Like, the university is not engaging with them and only dealing with them as a PR threat, as a brand threat. If I want to talk about the movement very quickly, what we saw in the news was mostly only the protests and the encampment, but in reality, there was a lot of mutual aid, of political education, Palestine 101, about like cross movement solidarity. We had a lot about the Black and Palestinian solidarity, about Jewish and Palestinian solidarity. We had anti-Semitism 101, just like because we wanted to bring to build a big base of students who support Palestine, but also the movement was really rooted in equality for everyone, not necessarily equality for Palestinians, if that would mean, inequality for Israelis. This is not the movement that they were seeking at Columbia. It was really rooted in that, and that's why the coalition that was built, it was really it ranged from a dance club to Young Democrats. So we had like so many clubs out there, culture clubs about whether the Latino community, about like the just like culture clubs from around the world, because they felt that all liberation is intertwined, and that's how they acted.
1: None of us are free until all of us are free. Yes, your time in the detention center. I'm going to open it up with a moment from the book. So you don't know why you have been disappeared from your home. You figured it has something to do with political act, but there would have been no way for you to fully comprehend what was happening right outside. And then there's this moment when you're on your bunk, and there's an uproar, and the TV is on, and on one side of the television screen is your face, and on the other side of the television screen is Trump's face, and I imagine that was your oh moment. Right. Okay. And I think your actually exact words were right. Like, this was beyond anything I'd even let myself begin to imagine that I was in. So if you talk about that moment, but then also I really want to get to the conditions inside of these camps. Not for nothing, but Jenna, Louisiana, some of you will remember the Jenna 6, right? And that's where this detention center was, right? So this hotbed of racism and violence. But then that, like, the cross solidarity, right? That, yeah.
0: No, I mean, when I entered, I mean, when I was taken, I thought, like, it's a mistake, especially that when they asked me, they told me that my student visa was revoked, all of that. And then I was, like, so chill because I knew I never did anything wrong. I had a green card. I'm like, you know, I'm saved. Like, I'm
1: not a student visa, just to be clear.
0: Yeah. So I thought, like, it was a mistake. And when I entered detention and learning about the Ruby determination, that when I realized it was not a mistake, that actually they knew what they were doing, like by invoking this never used law from the 50s, I knew it was not a mistake. But also, when I entered that detention, I felt that I had the, you know, saddest story, like the most heartbreaking story about someone who never committed a crime, who did it the right way. You know, I came on a visa, I have a green card, my wife is American, all of that. So I was really devastated. But the moment I entered, and literally less than 12 hours in, when I heard other people's stories, I was like, you know what, like, wow, like, I'm actually, like, I'm good. Like, you know, like, when you hear about... I remember, you know, meeting this Egyptian man who was picked up from his court hearing in Nashville, and he was crying all the time. I still like remember, like, he was just crying all the time because he was supposed to go with his wife afterwards to her chemotherapy, and he's a father of four little kids. And he's just, like, can't get his head around, like, you know, I didn't do anything wrong. I was literally in my court hearing, and they still took me here. Or the Venezuelan man who came to me and asking me to write a letter to ICE about his 11-year-old to bring him to detention, because he's a single father, and he, you know, he doesn't have anyone to take care of his child, so... He wanted to bring his child into detention, into a place where the fluorescent lights are always on. It was so cold. The food was pretty bad. And it was all by design, because they want people to give up very quickly, so you can sign your deportation papers immediately. Because if you fight your case, it would take months and months and months. And that's what they don't want. They want just like people, it's literally just like, you know, just to get them to deport themselves so they don't have to deal with the fake due process that immigration systems offer. And that was really, you know, what's happening behind ICE detention walls is horrendous. It is a stain on our consciousness, because 30 minutes away from any major city in this country, there is an ICE detention center. And that's, you know, we always talk about... You know, how did the Holocaust happen? How did slavery happen? This is how it happens, because now, you know, like, what's happening behind these walls? You know, I'm not comparing, of course, but, like, that's how these tragedies actually happen. It's just, like, people remaining silent or just like going around their day. Now, while we're speaking right now, there's someone in detention who's, you know, being separated from his own family. You know, I remember like there was an amputee in detention with us who couldn't like go take care of his amputated leg.
1: We are, actually, no, we're going to take a collective breath on that one. It is October 4th. We are 3 days from the 3-year anniversary of October 7th. There is, on the one hand, there's the largest movement for Free Palestine ever. More than and anyone I talked, I was just on. I just was talking to Rashid Khalidi the other day. Like beyond anything anyone could have imagined. And you've got some European countries now talking about they won't accept imports from the West Bank. Of course, they're still sending weapons and their money for weapons, but we don't have time for all that. But I did have to point it out. We're watching the Gazification of the West Bank rapidly and in real time. We are watching the Gazification of Lebanon rapidly and in real time. There's the illegal war that the United States and Israel are waging on Iran. Holding all of that 3 days before this anniversary, what is sitting with you?
0: Of course, it's a very tough time because the genocide is still happening. You know, every single day there's a Palestinian getting killed, whether in Gaza or in the West Bank or in Jerusalem. And it's unfortunately the silence of the world where, you know, they're giving Israel a chance to finish the job, to just, you know, because Israel's main focus was the West Bank. It was never Gaza. That's why, you know, the attack was possible, because Israel put all their resources into preventing any future Palestinian state in the West Bank, because that's what biblically important for them. And I mean, the fact that now we have the majority of the world, you know, sympathize or favor Palestinians or start like to realize that, you know, Israel went too far, is encouraging, but it doesn't mean anything to a Palestinian who's now going through a checkpoint or whose house being raided or whose family being bombed. And that's why, you know, the job is not done, our job here, that the fact that 70% of Democrats now they would vote or like they favor Palestinians. It took the killing of at least 76,000 Palestinians to achieve that. So how where that leaves us and to me, that's part of why I continue to speak out, because I know the American public memory is so short that in a couple of election cycles, they would forget that their money was used in that genocide. They would forget, as I mean, now we all forgot that this country killed at least 1 million Iraqis just less than 20 years ago. And that's why I continue to speak out, because I don't want that to happen. And I know that in a few years, this country would look back at ICE detention on Gaza, on Palestine, and say, how we let this happen? And I really don't want to wait all these years for that reckoning to happen, because we can stop it now. We can actually create this change right now. I don't want to wait 20 years to reflect on this. That's why I want to bring this book as soon as possible, just like to raise the alarm that, you know, I don't want this story to be about like what I went through and my personal story, because this is not only about whether I get to stay in this country, it's about whether people actually get to live, whether the disappearances continue to happen, whether the 2,000-pound bomb still being shipped to Israel. So I don't want people to think also like, oh, like someone will fix it. You know, we always have that trust in the system, as if the rights we have right now were given to us because the Congress woke up one day and decided to do the right thing, or because the Supreme Court decided to do the right thing. No, it's because the people push them to do the right thing, whether it is the abolition, whether it is, you know, the civil rights movement. It always took a fight, unfortunately, to get these rights that we have, and also to do the right thing. So that's where, you know, my thinking about what's happening right now, because Israel really want to, you know, like, finish the job as soon as possible. And they are doing that successfully. I went the other day to watch NASA, the Israeli documentary about, you know, interviewing Israeli soldiers. And it's horrendous, like, how we always knew what was happening on the other side, and how the targeting was happening. But, like, just to see that they were literally playing video games with killing people. The systems were designed, and all these systems were funded by our tax dollars. It's not that, you know, like, really we are complicit in what's happening.
1: After all that you have endured at the hands of the U.S. government, do you still believe in the American dream? No judging questions. Like, no, for real. Right? And what advice, if any, do you have for disillusioned young people in this country? See?
0: The first thing is really, you know, when I came to this country, because I believed in the potential of this country, I knew America was not perfect because I was on the receiving end of its imperial politics back in Syria and in Lebanon, and just like as a Palestinian. But I believed in the potential in the fight to really do the right thing. And this country has so much potential. The fact that, you know, it is an exceptional country. Like, I don't want to be that naive about, you know, what this country is about or not, or be ungrateful about it as well. There are millions of people who came here seeking safety. And this is, I think, part of my fight. It's just around, you know, fighting for the principles that we may get, you know, something right. It might be not perfect. But I really, like, you know, my fight is less about the American dream now. Actually, it's, like, barely not about the American dream. It's more about what happened to me is wrong, and there has to be accountability to it. Whether I, you know, maybe if I win my case tomorrow, I decide to leave the day after. But that's very secondary. Because the main thing is, you know, they came after me. They wanted to make an example out of me, so that you don't speak, to silence you. That's why it was very important to me, like, to go to a protest a day after my release. It's not like because I love the protest at all. It's just like to give that message that to people who were really frightened by this administration's overreach and its assault on our basic rights, that no, like, we have to continue to push against them. And we are winning. Like, I mean, I say it, you know, the fact that the president of the United States came after a random student means that we are winning. Otherwise, you know, they would send me, you know, like, some other one, like the same way where they would use these institutions, Colombia and others. But they knew that we are changing the reality, changing the status quo, and that required the supreme leader to come and intervene.
1: 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A big thanks to the squad, producer Deanna Martinez, engineer Kirsten Thomas, show theme music Steve Raskin of Fort Knox 5, Palestine Post theme music by Palestinian-American artist Eccentric, Resistance and Residence theme music Black Smoke by Kenny Brooks and Alphabet Soup. 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
1: I'm still an activist and a warrior for the people, and I will continue until I die.
0: Today is Indigenous Peoples Day. We'll speak to Native American activist Leonard Peltier at his home on the Turtle Mountain Band of Chippewa Reservation in North Dakota. And we'll speak to the director of a new film called Free Leonard Peltier.
2: There's some firing now.
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2: This rate, there's surely going to be some blood spilled here.
5: I want to ask you about the dead agents. Did you kill them?
4: No, I did not kill them.
0: But first to India, where thousands have been arrested amidst massive protests against the government of Narendra Modi.
6: The opposition is asking one question. Prove to us that you have not cheated in the election.
0: All that and more coming up. Welcome to Democracy Now!, democracynow.org, The War and Peace Report. I'm Amy Goodman. In Saudi Arabia, one person was killed and 11 others wounded Sunday when a missile fired by Houthi fighters in Yemen hit a passenger terminal in King Khalid International Airport in Riyadh. The attack came just one day after another Houthi strike on the same terminal killed at least 12 people and injured more than 300 others, many of them critically. Saudi officials responded by canceling flights and suspending airport operations. Meanwhile, schools across Riyadh have canceled in-person classes and switched to distance learning for the second time in less than a month due to the threat of Houthi attacks. Meanwhile, Houthi-aligned media reports Saudi warplanes bombed Sana'a International Airport and other sites around Yemen's capital. The Pentagon's once again raised its count of U.S. troops killed and wounded in operations tied to the U.S. war on Iran. The Pentagon quietly updated the figures without a public announcement Friday. The Defense Casualty Analysis System website now lists 21 service members killed, up from 18, and 865 wounded, 98 more than in August. This comes as 74 Democrats in Congress are pushing the Pentagon for answers about U.S. airstrikes in Iran that killed civilians. They're focusing on a September strike on a wedding in Iran that killed five people, three adults and two children, and injured about 70 others. In a letter to Defense Secretary Pete Hegseth, the Democrats wrote, quote, "We're deeply alarmed by the continued pattern of civilian casualties resulting from U.S. operations in the war in Iran and the apparent lack of action and accountability from the department. Acknowledging such incidents, accepting responsibility, and learning from them makes our forces stronger, more effective, and an example to the world. When we fail to do so, it has the exact opposite effect," they said. In Gaza, two Palestinians were killed today as an Israeli drone struck vehicles in the southern city of Rafah. This follows an Israeli airstrike Sunday that killed three Palestinians in a tent in the Al-Mawasi area of Khan Yunis, which Israel previously designated as a so-called safe zone. On Saturday, separate Israeli strikes killed at least five Palestinians in Gaza. Those attacks came on the one-year anniversary of the U.S.-brokered so-called ceasefire agreement. Palestinian officials say Israel violated the deal more than 5,100 times in attacks that killed at least 1,471 Palestinians and injured nearly 5,200 others. This is Neil Al-Buhaisi, whose home was damaged in an Israeli strike.
7: Where would they go? They will stay in the streets. Where? There's no shelter or anything. All empty areas are filled. All is filled with tents in the north, the south, and in the middle where we are living. We started living this tragedy as well. There's no choice left for humans. There's no desire to live with this situation that we are in.
0: Russian attacks on Ukraine killed at least six civilians Sunday, including a strike on a grocery store in Kharkiv that killed 3 people and 20 injured. That followed Russian missile strikes in the southeastern Ukraine on Saturday that killed 20 people, including 3 children. Elsewhere, Russia bombed a power plant in the city of Kharkiv Sunday, setting it on fire. The attack came after President Trump wrote on Truth Social, quote, "Effective immediately, there's an energy ceasefire in the war between Russia and Ukraine. Both parties have agreed," he said. Ukrainian President Volodymyr Zelensky said the announcement caught him off guard, calling it, quote, "news to me," unquote. On Saturday, President Trump told reporters at the White House he thinks, quote, "it's time for Ukraine to get a new president," unquote. Trump's remarks came after the White House said it had reached a deal with the Kremlin to suspend sanctions on Russian diesel exports until April in order to lower fuel prices before the midterm elections. Speaking to ABC News, President Zelensky said he would organize elections and stop attacking Russian energy sites if President Putin agreed to a 60-day ceasefire.
8: "Tell Putin, give us 2 months. 60 days of total ceasefire, 60 days, and we will organize elections. Of course, we will be ready for any choice of our people." Exactly. We are ready for ceasefire. We are ready to begin from any kind of steps of de-escalation. We are ready for energy ceasefire, not to attack energy both sides.
0: In India, protests against the right-wing government of Prime Minister Narendra Modi rocked Delhi over the weekend. Police detained thousands of people Saturday, including the 3 leaders of the youth-led cockroach Janata Party, Abhijit Dipka, Saurav Das, and Ashutosh Ranka. Authorities had intercepted their flight from Mumbai to New Delhi to prevent a large demonstration. A magistrate judge ordered them released Sunday on the condition that they not breach peace for 1 year. After their release, the leaders vowed to continue protesting, even as they accused Modi's government of waging war on its own citizens and creating an atmosphere of fear. Today, Rahul Gandhi, the leader of the opposition Congress Party, is leading a march towards the Supreme Court. This is Neha Bora, the national president of the All India Students Association.
9: So I think there is hope, and that's the only reason why people have the courage to come down onto the streets now. Because there is hope that not only can you fight against these people who rule, who claim to rule with an iron fist, and they did rule with an iron fist, not only can you fight them, you can also defeat them in some way or form. And this hope is infectious, and that is why it keeps spreading in this entire country. Fear is infectious, of course, but hope is also infectious.
0: We'll go to New Delhi after headlines. The U.S. Justice Department is looking into whether the 5 major TV networks that make up the White House TV press pool broke federal antitrust law last month. In September, news departments at ABC, CBS, CNN, NBC, and Fox News briefly halted their shared rotation of White House coverage after CNN was pulled from a scheduled assignment from the White House. The networks reportedly found out about the probe on Friday when the Justice Department's antitrust division sent letters demanding records of internal communications. Last month, CNN, MS Now, and Politico sued over their ban from the White House. A Trump-appointed federal judge issued a temporary order requiring the White House to restore their access, with a ruling on a potential longer-lasting injunction expected Tuesday. A federal judge has ordered the Trump administration to stop running government-funded TV ads that promote President Trump, finding they're likely unlawful. In her ruling, U.S. District Judge Jennifer Rochon of New York blocked the Trump administration from spending public funds to distribute the ads. She also said it must cancel, quote, any slot, placement, reservation, or arrangement for the airing or dissemination of the challenged advertisements, unquote. The ruling took effect immediately, covering any ads that were set to air later Sunday night. But the Justice Department, in a weekend filing, said the ad buy was slated to end on Sunday. The ads began running on national TV in September, using millions of dollars from the Department of Homeland Security. A federal judge issued a temporary order on Friday blocking the deportation of Oscar Bergal, the 28-year-old man shot by an ICE agent on Thursday in the Marble Hill neighborhood of New York City. The order also prohibits federal agents from moving him to any facility outside the Southern or Eastern districts of New York or the District of New Jersey unless the court approves it first. Bergal was behind the wheel of his car when he was shot in the neck with his 5-year-old son in the back seat. As plainclothes ICE agents approached the vehicle with weapons drawn. On Saturday, hundreds of people, including families and children, rallied in Herald Square to protest ICE and to demand accountability. Demonstrators marched to call for an end to ICE operations in New York City and justice for immigrant families. This is protester Tanya Nunez.
10: We demand justice for Oscar and all victims of ICE terror.
0: In Houston, Texas, ICE agents struck and injured a man with their vehicle on Saturday after he ran from them on foot. An ICE spokesperson said agents were trying to stop a vehicle carrying Jose Mendoza Cervantes, the person the operation was targeting, and Miguel Padov Hernandez. In the footage, the ICE vehicle can be seen running over Padov Hernandez. They broke his legs. And he was scheduled to undergo surgery on Sunday. During a rally in Tennessee Saturday, President Trump repeatedly misnamed Michigan's Democratic Senate candidate, Dr. Abdul El-Sayed, as Mohammed, calling him a jihadist.
11: Like Mohammed El-Sayed. I call him Mohammed. Somebody said, his name isn't Mohammed. It's Abdul. I said, to me, it's Mohammed. I'm the president. I can call him whatever the hell I want. To me, he's Mohammed, and he's a radical jihadist.
0: Dr. Abdul El-Sayed responded to the attacks by saying, quote, he knows my name is Abdul. He says it every day, but he's not just attacking me. He's attacking all of us, unquote. In Tennessee, Krista Pike was discharged from a hospital Saturday and sent back to death row at the Deborah Johnson Rehabilitation Center in Nashville. Pike survived 2 doses of pentobarbital meant to kill her at a botched execution attempt on September 30th. Tennessee Governor Bill Lee has postponed executions through the end of the year pending an investigation. He's not responded to calls from Krista Pike's lawyers to commute her sentence from death to life in prison. If he takes no action before leaving office January 16th, the decision will fall to the victor of Tennessee's gubernatorial race in November. Democrat Jerry Green has called for a moratorium on executions, while Republican candidate, current U.S. Senator Marsha Blackburn wrote, quote, the answer is simple. Bring back the electric chair and deliver justice for these victims swiftly, she said. The Trump administration placed sanctions on the International Criminal Court Friday, just hours after a former ICC judge, Navi Pillay, was awarded the Nobel Peace Prize. The court condemned the sanctions and urged its 125 member countries to come to its defense. The U.S. has already sanctioned 17 ICC judges and officials. To see our interview about Navi Pillay, the new Nobel Peace Prize winner, go to democracynow.org. And President Trump appointed conservative commentator Katie Zakaria to serve as White House press secretary, replacing Carolyn Leavitt. Zakaria has spread anti-abortion disinformation, including a conspiracy theory linking the abortion pill mifepristone to Nazi Germany. In a November 2025 post on X, Zakaria falsely claimed mifepristone is, quote, connected to the manufacturer of the deadly gas Zyklon B, unquote. Zakaria is a former Department of Homeland Security spokesperson, current advisor to Trump Media and Technology Group. And those are some of the headlines. This is Democracy Now!, democracynow.org. Coming up, we go to India, where thousands have been arrested amidst massive protests against the government of Narendra Modi. Stay with us.

0: Helado Tropical and a new collaboration by Helado Negro and Reina Tropical. This is Democracy Now!, democracynow.org. I'm Mimi Goodman.
1: And I'm Anjali Kamath. Welcome to all our listeners and viewers from across the country and around the world. In India, the right-wing government of Narendra Modi is facing its biggest challenge yet in 12 years in power, as tens of thousands of people have taken to the streets to protest what they call vote theft. At issue is the deletion of 130 million names from the voter rolls. And the vast majority of those deletions are believed to be opposed to Prime Minister Modi's ruling BJP party. The protests are being led by students and the youth Cockroach Movement and joined by leaders from the opposition parties. They're demanding the resignation of the Chief Election Commissioner, Gyanesh Kumar, and an overhaul of the electoral system. The Cockroach Movement started after the Chief Justice of India's Supreme Court compared unemployed youth to cockroaches earlier this year. Today, in one of the largest recent protests in India's capital of New Delhi, India's main opposition leader, Rahul Gandhi of the Congress Party, is leading a march to the Supreme Court of India. Speaking to reporters earlier today, Gandhi reiterated the call for the election commissioner to resign.
2: Narendra Modi is blocking the whole town. He's putting 30, 40,000 police people outside. For what? Because the opposition is asking one question. Prove to us that you have not cheated in the election. Prove to us that you've not cheated in the election.
0: The Modi government put New Delhi in lockdown ahead of Saturday's protests, canceling trains to the city, shutting down metro stations, even suspending mobile internet in large parts of Delhi. Tens of thousands of security forces, including paramilitary and police, were mobilized across the city, and at least 7,000 people were detained Saturday alone, including protest leaders, lawyers, and journalists. This is a protester speaking to reporters from inside a van where he was detained.
3: The Modi government is scared of us. That is why we have been picked up from halfway. We didn't even know where they were trying to bring us.
4: This is just fear, and they are afraid of us because they have done something wrong. And you cannot do something wrong with the people of this country, man.
0: Several Cockroach Movement leaders were also arrested right off the plane as they arrived in Delhi for the protest Saturday morning. After being released the next morning, Saurav Das, one of the leaders of the Cockroach People's Party, vowed protests would continue.
5: The protests are on. The protests will go on.
6: The youth of the country have woken up. The youth of the country are asking for accountability. The peaceful protests will go on until they fix accountability. And now the protests will not only happen in Delhi, but in the whole country.
1: On Saturday, the United Nations human rights spokesperson expressed concern over the mass detentions in India. In response, the Indian mission in Geneva responded on X that the UN's concerns were, quote, misplaced and constitute an unwarranted interference in the internal affairs of India, asserting that India is the world's largest democracy.
0: For more, we're joined by two guests in Delhi. John V. Sen is the managing editor of The Wire, an independent news website in India. And joining us from the streets of New Delhi, Shoaib Danyal, political editor of Scroll, another Indian independent news website. Shoaib, you were arrested on Saturday. You're out now. Describe what's happening in the streets and why these massive protests are happening, and also the response to thousands being arrested.
7: The protests are happening over one issue, Amy, which is the rigging of the voter rolls that Anjali pointed out. 130 million Indians have got kicked off the voter rolls in a process that could at best be described as arbitrary. The deletions have affected Muslims far more than they have affected other Indians. So there is a very, very racial element in what this program represents. And these protests are coming after months of this exercise going on. And they represent an outpouring of anger, of frustration at what many Indians feel is the fact that their democracy is being taken away. We fought really hard for a democracy in 1947, and it feels like the right to vote is being taken away, and really everything else is downstream from that. On Saturday, we saw something unprecedented in India. Delhi was locked down, as you very correctly phrased it. There were tens of thousands of policemen, paramilitary forces on the streets. The entire city was barricaded. The entire city center was barricaded. Internet was shut off. The police unleashed violence on these. You know, most of the protesters are actually kids. It's very much a Gen Z protest in many ways. The bulk of the protesters are young kids. I just met a couple of kids who are 18, who are first year in college. They've come here. And again, they were brutalized. They were arrested. This happened yesterday and the day before. And today we've had a kind of turning of the tide, so to speak, where the Congress Party, which is India's main opposition, has actually put its bulk, has actually put its strength, cadre strength out onto the street. And we've seen some pretty remarkable scenes of the very same parts of Delhi, which were completely barricaded, which were completely blocked off, which are completely empty. They're filled with protesters today, and the police today have not or cannot do anything about it.
1: I want to bring Jhanvi Sen into the conversation, managing editor of The Wire, another independent news website in India. Jhanvi, you've also been out in the streets. Can you explain why protesters are marching to the Supreme Court of India right now?
8: This began by a call from the leaders of the opposition who wanted to submit a memorandum to the Chief Justice of India about their concerns with what's happening within the Election Commission of India. And as you were mentioning earlier, you know, one of the chief demands, though of course not the only demand, has been the resignation of the Chief Election Commissioner, and the opposition has been trying to go to different constitutional authorities about this. They first tried to meet the Election Commission itself. They were underway. They have had a meeting with the President of India, Draupadi Murmu, and then they wanted to go to the Chief Justice of India, who sits in the Supreme Court, to submit a memorandum to him. He has denied them a meeting, and that is why now this march has become a people's march, with all of them heading towards this constitutional authority, which they feel should safeguard the rights of Indian people, especially this very basic right to vote.
1: And Jhanvi, there's also concerns about excessive brutality from police and other security forces who were on the streets over the weekend, particularly on Saturday. Can you talk a little bit about this? And you were on the streets as well, what you witnessed.
8: No, absolutely. I think it was, in fact, both on Saturday and Sunday, very heavy-handed behavior from the police and the military of different kinds, detaining people, putting them into police buses, and then several people were hit, they were mistreated, women were manhandled. There were also allegations. We saw this happen. Women, protesters being taken into buses where there were no women constables, which is illegal. Women protesters being detained after dark, which is also illegal. And then what another tactic that the police has now perfected is to detain protesters and then to drive them around in these buses for hours and drop them off in extremely far-flung corners of the city from where it's very difficult to make it back. Often it's difficult to contact people that you know. They have also tried to take people's phones and make them delete footage. One of the very concerning things that we've been seeing is also the detentions of journalists. You were mentioning how Shoaib too was detained on Saturday. My colleagues and I almost faced a similar situation. And so many journalists, both yesterday and today, despite wearing press cards, saying again and again that they're from the media and they're here to cover what's happening, have been treated in this way, as have senior leaders of opposition parties. There were very stark and troubling visuals yesterday of a member of parliament from one of the left parties, the CPIM, John Brittas, who said he was pinned down by paramilitary personnel inside one of these detention buses, and then had trouble breathing. He had to be taken to the hospital. So really, yes, we have been seeing very heavy-handed behavior on the side of the police and the paramilitary forces, and they seem to be able to do this despite the Supreme Court having a hearing early yesterday morning, where they said that, you know, no illegal detention should take place. Journalists and lawyers doing their job should not be detained. Despite that, we have not seen a change in that behavior over Sunday as well.
1: Shoaib, I wanted to get your reaction to what the Indian mission in Geneva posted on X in response to criticism from the UN Human Rights Office, expressing concern over the mass detention of protesters. And the response began by saying, India is the world's largest democracy, and the right to peaceful assembly is guaranteed by our constitution, safeguarded by robust institutions, an independent judiciary, and free media. Do the people on the streets agree with this?
7: I think now increasingly what was a banal fact about India is now not true. And this is exactly what the protests are about. We're seeing, I think this is true for democracies across the world. We have, India still maintains a veneer of democracy. We're still wearing the clothes of democracy. But inside, there is something rotten. So elections are held. The elections are multi-party elections. On paper, everybody has a right to contest. But of course, we are seeing right from things which are actually legal, which I think are there in other democracies like the US also, the fact that the BJP has so much money. So even if everything were above the board, the BJP just starts, 100 meters ahead on the starting line when the race starts, just on money. They have so much money. But they also now have institutions. You asked why people are marching to the Supreme Court today. Now, these voter roll deletions were contested in the Supreme Court as they were happening. And the Supreme Court just did not do anything. It spun this incredibly legal, complex lawyer's web, but eventually it did not do anything to stop it. It gave a carte blanche to the Modi government. And there is a lot of anger actually on the streets against the Supreme Court. As you pointed out, this is one of the greatest ironies, is that the cockroach movement actually arises from a stray comment made by the Chief Justice of India. So there is anger against the Supreme Court for not doing its job. The Supreme Court is the guardian of our constitution. It's meant to protect our rights. And again, like in other democracies, I think American viewers would also empathize. The Supreme Court is just not seen to be doing that job. And the SIR, the voter roll division, is seen to be a really egregious part of that. So in a way, this march to the Supreme Court is really, really interesting, because Rahul Gandhi and other protesters are trying to politicize the Supreme Court's role in this matter.
0: It's really interesting what's happening around the world, Janvi. You have these mass protests in France led by the youth around issues of affordability and education. You have mass protests in Spain that have led the prime minister to call for a snap election November 29th, and he's dissolved the parliament. And now you have these mass protests in India. I'm wondering what you think this means for the Modi government.
8: I think these protests are going to be impossible for the government to ignore, even though it seems to be trying really hard. All the messaging we've seen coming from leaders of Modi's party, that's the Bharatiya Janata Party, have been attempts to show that this is just the opposition trying to make this an anarchic situation, that they don't have an agenda, that they're just, trying to create chaos. But it's not sitting. And I think one of the reasons why we also saw the targeting of journalists was that they realized that building that narrative is not working. We have a chief election commissioner who faced some pretty damning expose in a very big newspaper about the way he was functioning. And since then, we have heard absolutely nothing from him. We don't know where he is. And of course, this is in a country where the prime minister has not given a press conference ever since he was elected as the prime minister of this country. So perhaps the chief election commissioner is simply following in his footsteps by quickly disappearing from public sight when things become a little difficult. But I think, yes, this tactic of ignoring, this tactic of trying to suppress narratives and suppress people has not been working. We are seeing how today so many more people have gathered. The rally that Shoaib is at right now is very, very large. And so I think, no matter what narrative they try to build, this is not going to go away.
0: Janvi Sen of The Wire, Shoaib Daniel from The Scroll, both independent news websites in India. Daniel was one of those thousands arrested on Saturday and will continue to cover these protests. Coming up, it's Indigenous Peoples Day. We'll speak with the Native American activist Leonard Peltier, who spent almost 50 years behind bars. Stay with us.

0: 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I'm Amy Goodman with Anjali Kamat.
1: Today is Indigenous Peoples Day, a day to honor Indigenous people, their history, their cultures, their ongoing struggles for justice and sovereignty. We turn now to Leonard Peltier, one of the world's most prominent champions for Indigenous rights. He's a longtime political prisoner who spent nearly half a century behind bars for a crime he says he did not commit. Last year, in the final hours of his administration, President Biden commuted Leonard Peltier's sentence. Leonard is now home, but his conviction has not been overturned, and he remains under home confinement. His story is the subject of a remarkable new documentary called Free Leonard Peltier. The film draws on decades of archival footage to examine Leonard Peltier's case and the half-century-long movement to free him. This is the film's trailer.
2: There's some firing now.
3: What do you remember about the shootout?
4: I felt the bullets going by my head.
2: This right, there's surely going to be some blood spilled here.
5: I want to ask you about the dead agents. Did you kill them?
4: No, I did not kill them.
6: Leonard turned 80 last week. In a couple of months, he'll begin his 50th year of incarceration.
7: Native activist Leonard Peltier
8: is an American Indian accused of murdering two FBI agents.
5: You think that you'll ever be released from prison?
4: If enough people look at the evidence, yes.
9: They say we don't have no civil rights. They're terrorizing these people on the reservation.
8: The American Indian Movement.
10: We have found it necessary to force the white man to listen.
11: It kicked the door open.
4: We found documents where the government had tried to illegally buy Indian lands.
12: It's always because of the land.
13: The government said that they were going to use paramilitary forces, and they wanted to be able to shoot to kill.
14: As a result of that firefight, two FBI agents died.
15: They needed to get a man. The government did so many things wrong.
16: We want to wake up the little people, expose U.S. government and FBI conspiracy.
15: I came across a teletype that contradicted the primary piece of evidence.
17: We want to talk about what this FBI has been doing, and we want to discuss cause and reason.
10: We only want the white man to live up to his own law.
3: The feds were saying, shoot to kill.
11: That alone ought to be enough to make the authorities hang their head in shame.
18: We're continuing on this battle because we want to bring Leonard home.
4: I am someone that's trying to make a better life for my people.
0: That's the trailer for the new documentary, Free Leonard Peltier. The film's being released today, Indigenous Peoples Day, co-directed by Jesse Shortbull and David France. On Friday, I spoke to France and Leonard Peltier, who joined from his home on the Turtle Mountain Band of Chippewa Reservation in Belcourt, North Dakota. I began by asking Leonard Peltier what Indigenous Peoples Day means to him. And Leonard,

0: commutation on their home confinement. At least it was out of a prison cell. But I'm still basically under jurisdiction of an illegal conviction. I was never legally convicted. I was never legally indicted. So everything when they put up evidence that's false, that's not a hearing. And that's been proven over and over that the grand jury hearing was fake. The trial had admitted racists on a jury. The judge was overturned numerous times for making racial statements against Native people. So I never did get a trial. That was all fake. But I still spent all the time. They wanted me to die in prison. So thanks to you, the people, you're the ones that helped get me out of here. First of all, I would like to thank everybody for allowing me to be here and to make my presentation, let you know how I still feel as I did 50 years ago or longer. I'm still an activist and a warrior for the people, and I will continue till I die. But Indigenous Day is a day that's been long overdue for any type of recognition, any type of appreciation that the natives of this country, this continent, had to offer to humanity. Some people became greedy and selfish and murderous, and they tried to exterminate us because they wanted it all for themselves. Well, 500 years later, we're still here, and I'm still talking, and I'm going to talk till I die. I am not going to give up because we are not free yet. We are in danger. Trump and these organizations are talking about doing away with our reservations and our treaties and everything else. That's it. That's it for us. If we lose those, we're done. It's over with. We're vanished, as they called us in the 50s and 60s, the vanishing Americans. And we have a right, as much as anybody in the world on earth, to defend themselves. And that's what we do. We defend ourselves. We weren't out looking to go to war or hurt anybody or kill anybody. That's not what we were about. We want our freedom. Indigenous Day is another day for us, excuse me, to express these feelings, to let the world know that we're still here and we're going to stay here. You're not going to get rid of us. I'm here on this day to say thanks to all of you who support us.
1: I want to go to two clips of the new film Free Leonard Peltier and then talk to the co-director. This clip features Leonard Peltier and three other AIM activists, that's American Indian Movement activists, arrested in connection with the shootout at Pine Ridge in 1975. They discuss how the fighting began.
2: Come on, you guys. Time to be warriors. Get your guns and go up there and protect the elders.
3: We responded and we ran towards the jumping bull. We were met by individuals that were firing upon the houses. We had no idea who these individuals were.
4: Figured it was an attack by some of the goons.
2: I don't know really how the gunfight started. My main concern was the safety of our people.
4: I ran into the houses because there was little babies there, burning children. Got them out of there.
5: Yeah, it just happened so fast.
1: That was Dino Butler, Bob Robideau, and Leonard Peltier, and then Norman Brown. This clip goes back to November 14, 1975. Oregon State Police stopped a motorhome. Leonard Peltier was inside. This is another clip from Free Leonard Peltier.
6: And just as he's getting on, here goes this mobile home. He decided to stop us, claim the glory. The deputy sheriff says that he heard two shots. So he fires at the vehicle.

0: Leonard saw that
1: when running into the fields.
0: The deputy sheriff fired at him,
1: but he escaped.
2: And that was the voice of the AIM leader, American Indian Movement leader, Dennis Banks. All in Free Leonard Peltier. David France is the co-director with Jesse Shortbull. David, talk about the making of this film.
3: The making, I guess, really for me goes back almost 50 years because, as you said, I was a witness to the news reports around the events of 1975 and then the efforts to find Leonard, which was and remains, I think, the largest and longest FBI manhunt in history. It's a story that galvanized my understanding of justice, social justice. And when I realized that Leonard was approaching his 50th anniversary, I visited him in Coleman in central Florida and asked him for permission to tell his story. And it was a conversation that took some time before he agreed that we could do it. And one of those conditions was that we put together an indigenous team of filmmakers to lead in the making of the film.
2: And when you talk about the longest manhunt in FBI history, Leonard had escaped to Canada. Meanwhile, Bob Robideau and Dina Butler were put on trial.
3: Correct.
2: And they were acquitted.
3: They were found not guilty by reason of self-defense.
2: And so the search by the state was for another jury, another court.
3: What's really clear from the record is that after they lost that case against those two men, those co-defendants, they were prepared to do anything to convict Leonard Peltier. That included falsifying evidence, covering up exculpatory evidence, coercing people into giving false testimony. And it was one crime against the justice system after another in order to frame Leonard for the assassination of these two federal agents. And although he and his team were able to prove over and over that every bit of evidence used against him in his conviction was brought into question, he was never able to get a retrial. He was never able to get a hearing before the Supreme Court. And it had become, for him and for anybody watching it, one of the most Kafkaesque experiences in American history.
2: Leonard Peltier, there was a moment when President Biden, this is before he commuted your sentence, when President Biden apologized for the residential schools that people like you, indigenous children, were put in. Can you talk about growing up as a Native American in this country and what happened to you as a child?
4: I grew up in an era when we were just coming out of the times when this was actually a concentration camp. We couldn't leave the reservation without a pass. And that's even to go to shopping for groceries on the border towns of our nation. We're a nation. We're not reservations. We're nations. And we had to pay for that pass. I never got to go to town until I was about 6 years old, I think, something like that there, because we had to pay for it. We didn't have money to pay for stuff like that. So the racism was just so out. It was so out. And it was just so obvious. It was not even trying to, they didn't even try to hide it. Of course, to us younger people, they wouldn't be so vocal about it because they get their goddamn ass, and because we start fighting back. My generation started fighting back real strong.
2: Do you remember the first day you were taken to a residential school and what these residential schools were, where you were taken, where you were living?
4: My grandfather died in 1952, who was my hero. He was a very cultural person. He was He was very, very popular. And he passed. And my grandmother went up to the agency to see if they can get... My grandfather and grandmother was raising myself, my sister Betty, and my cousin Pauline. And she went up to the agency to try to get some help because she had no way to support us and feed us and everything. And so, in retaliation, they took us to the boarding school in Wapton, North Dakota. I mean, I tried to escape there from there at 10 years old. I fell in the Red River and almost drowned. So that was the type of conditions we had. When we got there, they took us to the barber room, the barbershop, and they buzz cut all our hair off, and then they we stripped us of all of our clothes, took our what clothes we had, and poured DDT over us. Some people said that in their generation they poured kerosene over them, but DDT is poison. And then we went to the shower and took a shower after that. But the brutality was. It was so open for the least violation of any kind of rule, and that's what. And all we were being taught was that we were saved by the white man from who came to our shores because we were a bunch of savages here. We didn't know nothing, and we did. I mean, it was just outright racism.
2: Leonard, I wanted to go to the year 2000. It was election day when President Clinton called into our station, WBAI, to talk about getting out the vote. Because the President of the United States was on the phone and you were in prison, yours was a case we had been covering for years, I got to ask him this question.
5: President Clinton, since it's rare to get you on the phone, let me ask you another question. That is, what is your position on granting Leonard Peltier, the Native American activist, executive clemency?
6: Well, I don't have a position I can announce yet. I believe there is a new application for him in there. And when I have time after the election's over, I'm going to review all the remaining executive clemency applications. And you know, see what the merits dictate. I will try to do what I think the right thing to do is based on the evidence.
2: That was part of President Clinton's response a quarter of a century ago when I asked him about whether he would free you from prison, Leonard Peltier. It would take another quarter of a century. At that time, the FBI staged a major demonstration. Talk about how rare that demonstration was.
4: It was not only rare, that was illegal. They cannot march in the streets with weapons. This is against the Constitution and the laws of the United States of America. And this is what we got to tell people. They were marching in the streets armed.
3: It's absolutely true. It was the first and only time that the FBI has staged a demonstration ever in public. And there were 500 people, FBI agents, former FBI agents, armed agents, who circled the White House in silent protest to warn the president of their position on any movement to free Leonard Peltier. And it was really a shocking display of the agency that had committed these crimes against Leonard, demanding that the civil government not overturn their campaign. And it was threatening, and it was certainly very effective.
2: I thought it was very interesting. The part of the film that deals with James Reynolds, and I wanted to ask Leonard, you about this. James Reynolds was the prosecutor in charge of the district that tried and convicted you. But he would go on to remove his name from the case. And he went on to sign a petition for your release based on FBI judicial and prosecutorial misconduct. He would campaign for your freedom.
4: Yes.
2: T- talk about that.
4: Well, he wasn't the only one. The regional director of the FBI, Don Edwards, he was the third in line to be the director of the FBI. He was a committed supporter. They asked him, how come he was supporting me? And he said, well, I worked there. I know what they did to Leonard. And there's other FBI agents also that came forward and supported. And judges. Reynolds is just one of the latest ones that in the last 10 years came forward and mentioned about the illegal things. He said Leonard never committed no crimes on that reservation, which is true. Judge Haney, he was the main judge in the Eighth Circuit Court of Appeals on the murder weapon. He was sitting there, was going to overturn the case because the murder weapon was false. And all of a sudden he denied it. And so we find a document later on where the FBI agent made a phone call to Washington, D.C., and he said, I just left Judge Haney's office, and it went very well for us in the Peltier case. I will make a full report as soon as I get back to Washington. I want that report. That belongs to me. That belongs to my case. Why can't I get that? Why is this stuff being withheld from me to this day, over 50 years later?
2: Can you talk about getting documents under FOIA, David France?
3: There was a huge number of documents that have been released over the decades, but there are still tens of thousands of pages that have not been released and won't be released despite litigation around them on the basis of national security. That's the explanation that's been given to the courts. National security is keeping those documents from public view, including the ones that Leonard is seeking. You have to ask yourself what possible national security issue could be involved in this FBI campaign against Leonard and campaign against the American Indian Movement. And I can think of none, except what we discovered, that the United States declared that it was in the national interest, strategic national interest, to claim access to the minerals at Pine Ridge, including the minerals necessary for making atomic bombs. And that might be their explanation. It certainly wouldn't hold up today, but and yet they still maintain that they should not be released to the public.
2: When I did the question and answer after the film here in New York, talking to Holly Cook Macaro, who was a lobbyist with the NDN Collective fighting for your freedom, she talked about the importance of Deb Haaland, who's now running for governor of New Mexico, and Javier Becerra. At the time, he was health secretary under Biden, and he is now running for governor of California. The two of them working to have you freed. What did that mean to you, Leonard Peltier?
4: Well, it was kind of I would say soothing to know that we did have some victories. We are having some victories. It isn't total loss like it seemed to be for so many years that we were not making any gains. We were still living in the worst poverty, in the danger. They just passed a law here 6 months ago where, maybe a little bit longer, where if a Native woman is killed, they have to investigate immediately. Just think of that, too. I mean, they didn't have to investigate when an Indian woman was killed. And this is 2025. They just tried to pass a law where we can't buy back our own land. We beat the law. We defeated it. But nevertheless, this is what we're still facing today. Today, Indigenous Day, the day that's supposed to be honoring us. And, at least at least leave us alone. Let us lead our own lives. Let us do our own thing. We're not here to overthrow the United States government. That's not what we're here for. We just want to be left alone. Let us live our own lives. Let us have our own society we've had for thousands of years. What the hell? We don't want to be part of a government that's killing women, children, babies, and bombing every damn thing that they can, and talking about annihilating a race of people.
2: You're talking about the war in Iran.
4: That's right. Right. Who wants to be part of that? I don't. We don't. We don't want to be part of that. That's what happened to us. So, you know, this is, we're supposed to celebrate Indigenous Day when we see this stuff still going on and still happening to us.
2: Leonard, I was hoping you'd be sitting here at the table. I was hoping that when the film came out in New York City, that you'd be there addressing the audience. There was a display of your artwork. We haven't even talked about the fact that you are an artist at the Friends Academy here in New York City. Yeah. Can you talk about what the conditions of your confinement are, though you are not in Coleman Prison or before that in Leavenworth?
4: Well, the conditions, is a million times better than that prison cell. I mean, you know, 6 by 9 feet with another person living with another person. And that's not very much room. That's 3 feet of space. I now have a couple of acres here, and I got a nice little house Native people bought for me, not the government.
2: And David France, what are you hoping to do with this film, Free Leonard Peltier?
3: I'm bringing Leonard's story to the public again, because I think many years ago his story was very well known, to remind people that the history, the horrible history, genocidal history of the United States government against indigenous people is not a thing of the distant past. With the stories that Leonard tells about being confined to his reservation as a child, being taken away from his home to strip him of his culture and his connection to his people and spirituality. The idea that in Leonard's lifetime, it was illegal for indigenous people to practice their own religious ceremonies. This happened within Leonard's lifetime, and it's still happening in very important ways. And that's one of the reasons why he's still being repressed by the government. And it's and telling his story, as he is constantly aware of, is a way to demand that kind of reckoning from the U.S. government and the American people.
2: That's David France, co-director with Jesse Sherpa of the new Netflix documentary, Free Leonard Peltier. And longtime indigenous activist Leonard Peltier himself, his sentence commuted last year in the final hours of the Biden administration after almost 50 years in prison. Leonard spoke to us from his home on the Turtle Mountain Band of Chippewa Reservation in Belport, North Dakota. This breaking news, federal officials have just carried out a dawn raid of Congressmember Ilhan Omar's house. And that does it for this show. Steal the Story, Please. A documentary about Democracy Now! 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If you live in U.S. and Canada, check out stealthestory.org. I'm Amy Goodman with Anjali Kamat.
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9: KPFA. After years of planning and hundreds of miles of paddling, dozens of Native youth from Klamath River communities cut through the fog in colorful kayaks, tired but determined, as they approached the final destination of their journey at the mouth of the Klamath River, where it meets the brackish waters of the Pacific, a sacred gathering place for the Yurok tribe since time immemorial, where many families still live today, having never been displaced from their ancestral home. Along the shoreline, dozens of families waited, waving, crying, and cheering, as the youth completed their 300-mile journey down the newly undammed Klamath River. Their adventure started in June 2025, when 30 Indigenous youth kayakers embarked on their month-long first descent from the river's headwaters in Oregon to the Pacific Ocean in Northern California. The paddlers, ages 13 to 18, came from tribal communities along the Klamath River. Some trained for years for the journey, building toward the moment the dams would finally be removed, working with instructors from Paddle Tribal Waters, a program of the nonprofit Rios to Rivers. Their journey culminated in mid-July as the kayakers approached the sand spit at the river's mouth. Tribal elders, families, friends, and supporters gathered on shore, standing among wildflowers, like the vibrant purple lilacs. As the sun burned off the fog, the paddlers were welcomed home. Political activist and Yurok tribal leader Susan Mattson led a private ceremony on the sand before the youth and the crowd came together in celebration.
10: It is a wonderful day, and these young people who made a 30-day journey from the headwaters. So there are heroes today, and we are honoring them today because they are the first to traverse the free-flowing river. So.
9: Over the course of their 300 miles, the youth shared an evolving visual diary on social media, posting images and videos that captured the excitement of the trip.
11: Hi, my name's Tay. Today we just finished our day one of the Paddle Tribal Waters first descent of the Klamath River, and we just paddled my home river, which is the Wood River, and we went from the headwaters to a little bit down, about 5 miles, and we just finished our first day.
9: The first week of their journey took place in the headwaters of Oregon, where Upper Klamath Lake, the state's largest body of fresh water, posed some of the toughest early challenges for the paddlers.
12: Everything hurts. Flat water, just straight, is no joke. And I think we're all tired. It was hard mentally yesterday because you'll just be paddling, and you'll look where we're going, and it just looks the exact same, and just flat. So this is hard.
9: As they made their way toward the former sites of the four Klamath River dams, the next challenge was whitewater, and only a handful of the youth had the skills to take it on. Hoopa tribal paddlers Julian Rogers and Jaden Doss. They posted a video of the Class 4 rapids nearly swallowing their kayaks as they fought through the run.
13: It is day 11. We're going down Kickachuck Canyon,
12: and we're gonna style it.
11: We're paddling through the old iron gate where the dam once sat.
12: The river's kind of already carved out exactly where it wants to go and where it's supposed to be.
14: What do we say to dam?
13: The dam!
15: The dam!
9: You can see their full visual diary at riostorivers.org. Their voyage marked the first of its kind in more than a century, as four hydroelectric dams had blocked the Klamath River for generations, cutting off river communities and once abundant salmon runs. In the early 1900s, dams were promoted as a breakthrough in energy production. But today, many scientists say dams are outdated and that their environmental impacts often outweigh their benefits. In addition to blocking critical salmon habitat, the Klamath dams also diverted water to agricultural interests across the basin. Through the federal Klamath Project, water was routed through canals and tunnels to irrigate roughly 200,000 acres and more than 1,400 farms. But those diversions had devastating consequences for the river's ecosystem and salmon populations. It came to a head in 2002 when a massive fish kill wiped out an entire generation of salmon. Here's former Hoopa Tribal Chairman Merv George Jr. from the 2015 Dying for Water podcast, explaining the day that changed everything.
14: In the fall of 2002, you might have heard about it in the news, when over 68,000 Chinook salmon died in the Klamath River. But you probably haven't heard the whole story of how Mother Nature is being manipulated by government and politics in the Klamath Basin. And I'm pretty sure you haven't heard much from the Indian people who actually had to live through that. And believe me, it was a nasty, heartbreaking situation. The Klamath River Basin is mountainous terrain that is home to the Trinity and Klamath Rivers. These two beautiful rivers flow through the ravines and valleys all the way to the Pacific Ocean. The basin is considered home to many tribes, including the Yurok, the Hoopa, the Karuk, the Klamath tribes in the Upper Klamath Basin, and also the Sanungwe in Upper Trinity. The Hoopa, Yurok, and Karuk are all self-governance tribes, and out of necessity, have become very politically savvy. Among the many diverse political issues they are involved with, fishery and water management has become a commonality. These tribes also realize that it takes the legal, political, biological, and cultural strength to protect their fish and their subsistence way of life. But this is California, and water means a big deal to a lot of people, especially for agribusiness and hydropower electricity. This forces the federal government to divide and prioritize a limited resource among many competing water interests. In 2001, the Federal Bureau of Reclamation decided the downstream river interests took priority over the farmers. This resulted in an unprecedented curtailment of agribusiness water supplies. 2002 saw another dry year, and this time the Klamath River was curtailed, resulting in extremely low river flows. This resulted in one of the largest fish kills in American history. The first sign of real trouble started in the late spring, when the weather started warming up and the river level really started dropping. As the water goes down, shallow ponds get left along sides of the main river, and little baby fish get trapped. The birds get them, the raccoons get them, but mostly they just die as the water dries up. And die they did for the next couple of months. Over 200,000 baby salmon, our scientists figured, and that's just the ones that they were able to count. Nobody else seemed to notice or care very much.
9: In the podcast, Susan Mattson, who you heard welcoming the kayakers, served as the Yurok tribal chairwoman in the early 2000s. Back then, she described the fish kill as a devastating moment for the river and for the tribal communities, a tragedy that underscored what was at stake for the future.
15: I was home, and I had tribal members calling me and with panic in their voices. They were wondering, what can we do? There's fish dying. You got to do something, and pleading with me to take some sort of action. And I'm not sure what they thought I could do, but they didn't know what else to do. And so they were calling me, and I thought, oh, there's a few fish that have died, and I wonder what that is. So I really didn't, although I heard the urgency in their voice, I wasn't thinking, I was thinking if a few fish. And I'm thinking, well, that could wait till Monday. That was my thought because it was that time, and I was thinking that can wait until, you know, next week. But the urgency was intensifying with each call that I got. The next day I arranged to go up in a boat, and I don't care how many people could have called me to tell me verbally what was going on. Nothing would have prepared me for what I seen that day. And you can't imagine what it looks like to see 20 miles of 3 to 4 fish deep on each side of the banks of the river for 20 miles, and to then see fish floating down the river all the way for 20 miles, and then hundreds of fish in every riffle and in every eddy as you went up the river. It was the most horrific sight that I think I've ever seen. And it was a sick feeling, and you felt helpless, you felt anger, and the smell was overwhelming. So it's not, you'll never forget that sight, and it's a sight that I don't ever want for my grandchildren to see in their lifetime again.
9: The catastrophe galvanized tribal nations to demand change. What followed was more than 2 decades of organizing, legal battles, protests, and coalition building as tribes, fishermen, and environmental advocates pushed to hold dam operators accountable for the damage to the river and its salmon. For more than 20 years, tribes fought in the streets and in the courts to remove dams. Bring salmon home. That fight finally succeeded in 2024 when engineers began decommissioning the Klamath River dams. By September of that year, the largest dam removal in U.S. history was complete, and over 400 miles of critical salmon habitat was reopened for the first time in over a century. And summer of 2025, the youth paddlers set out to mark that victory, connecting the river source, the Wood River of North Klamath Falls, with its mouth at Requa in Yurok Territory, south of Crescent City. KPFA News was there on that historic day. We spoke with elders, families, and supporters.
16: Hi, my name is Terry Sapahan. I'm a Cutter tribal member and enjoying the day.
17: Ayuki Nanathoiti Kyle Nasa Masu Karakara. I'm Kyle. I'm also a Kutuk tribal member, and I'm here to celebrate this momentous day for my cousins and my people and, you know, indigenous folk everywhere.
18: And I have granddaughters that are in this. So there's a very personal connection, but it's bigger, obviously, broader than that. To see them come down the river, come emerge out of the fog, it's just like there's the future coming out of at us. You know, it's pretty amazing.
17: Yeah, the history of the river, now it's being brought back to the people, is, I think, what in the end is going to be the focus of the story, but the experience of having indigenous and tribal members be able to travel down from the source or close to it for the first time in, you know, over 100 years is epic, really. So being able to come to the mouth to celebrate that and be with them as they finish their journey is really, really strong, really important for, you know, family, for the people, for the community, for the world.
19: My name is Wes Crawford. I'm a councilman representing the East District for the Yurok tribe.
9: The Yurok canoes were leading the way today here in the mouth of the Klamath. What are we witnessing right now?
19: Oh, just a beautiful revival of traditional and contemporary, you know, bringing back the passageway that our ancestors used since the beginning of time. I look at it as really a beautiful tribute to resiliency in our ancestors, and the empowerment that brings is just, I mean, wow. I mean, talk about what do they call, self-esteem, right? We need that self-esteem to keep us going sometimes and in this world. And, right now in this day and age, we need all the resiliency we can have.
9: You know, Yurok people have been fighting for this space, this river, this fish, for these youth. Why has it been so important, in your opinion, for the Yurok people to just really never give up?
19: Right. I think this is something that's just inherent in our DNA. You know, our deal with Creator to be here, just to be here on this earth, was as long as we took care of the rivers and the mountains and the forest and the animals and each other in a good way, in a balanced way. And our dances are testament to that. They're about balancing out the earth, driving away all the bad, all the calamity. It's just part of who you are. And not only the Yurok people, the Hoopa people, the Kurok people, the Wiyot people, Talawa, all our neighbors. There's strong prayer warriors and men and women who've never stopped, right? And as you know, you like to do it like planting seed. You know, for a while, it was tough. It was tough. Those seeds didn't take root all the time due to policy, government policy, or what have you. Sadly, it's still alive in pockets of this country, and that's what we're facing. And like you said, thank you. We're not going to stop fighting that. We don't like to fight. We'd rather not fight, but if we have to, we're not afraid to, you know, whether it be in the government atmosphere or wherever, you know, we're down to do that. And not only Yurok, it took a lot of prayers and a lot of sacrifice from all the tribes. So I want that definitely to be remembered, that it was a collaborative effort.
20: Doha, Shahushi Teishu Bomlin. I'm a senior program officer for the Native Cultures Fund. And we're really here today, I mean, in a professional sense, as an organization that's been able to support this larger effort with Paddle Travel Waters, but also as a community member and just really excited to see the culmination of these, like, multi-year efforts, multi-community efforts to join our communities across the river with the dams down, and then to be able to see, you know, what's been transpiring with this journey and watching these youth and community, like, travel the river. And, you know, to get to this point and know that they get to, you know, our fish are going through now, and now our kids are coming down the other way, and, like, our river is connected and is connecting our communities in ways that we haven't been able to in the last, you know, century with the dams, but to really see our communities across the river from, you know, the lakes all the way down to the mouth, be able to come together and then join in efforts to celebrate the removal of the dams, but also just each other in our communities and what it means to be in community together.
9: For the Klamath River tribes, the location of their arrival carries multiple layers of significance. It is the place where anadromous salmon re-entered the river to spawn after their time in the ocean. And it is also the very shoreline where Native people fought for their sovereignty, what would later be known as the Salmon Wars.
20: You know, we have a history as people along the river fighting to exist as we're supposed to, as we were instructed to by creation. And, you know, the fish wars are an example of people trying to live into who we are supposed to be and how we are supposed to live in relationship to and live into our responsibilities of how we care for the earth. And, you know, this fight along the river, you know, that I was born into, and I wasn't sure I would see this moment in my lifetime, you know, I'm 45 years old, but know that it started long before me, you know, the generations before me, and that there's always been a continued effort along the entirety of the river, within our indigenous communities, our native communities, to exist as we are supposed to.
9: The people of the Klamath River will tell you that the fight for dam removal and for indigenous sovereignty didn't begin 20 years ago. Instead, nearly 200. European contact on the Upper Klamath dates back to 1827. As miners and settlers moved in, violence escalated. And by the early 1900s, non-native commercial canneries controlled the fishery at the river's mouth. Overharvest and mismanagement led the state to close the fishery in 1933. While Yurok and other tribal citizens were criminalized for subsistence fishing, even as recreational fishing for non-Indians resumed. Jack Kohler, a member of the Hoopa Valley tribe, puts that long struggle into context in his documentary, River of Renewal.
0: Unlike other California Indians, Yuroks living at the mouth of the Klamath were never driven from their homeland. Canneries in the 19th and early 20th centuries employed Yuroks to net salmon and can them. The canneries were a huge industry, employing Yuroks and non-Indians, catching and canning millions of fish going up the river to their spawning grounds. But when Kopko, the first dam on the Klamath, was built in 1918, spring Chinook salmon lost hundreds of miles of spawning habitat. The runs declined, with devastating consequences for the canning and fishing industries. Rather than take on the power company that built the dam, canners and fishermen blamed the Indians for the crash in salmon populations. The state placed a ban on the Yurok fishery, even though the federal government had established a reservation here and guaranteed tribal fishing rights. The ban held for 40 years.
21: Offshore fishermen fished, and the tourists still fished on the river. Everybody fished but Indians. Only time they could is if they sneaked at night.
9: That last voice was Levina Bowers, who we'll hear from later in this program. For more than 40 years, native fishing on the Klamath was banned. Yurok tribal member Raymond Matz later recounted how he continued to exercise his food sovereignty despite state crackdowns and refused to plead guilty. He shared the details while boating the Klamath.
22: I was 11 years old when I got picked up right back here, first time for gill netting. The fishing game came down and picked us up, me and my brother Emery. And they made it just like a big crime, handcuffed us up and everything, just like with a bunch of criminals.
9: Despite being just 7 years old at the time, Raymond Matz was arrested by California game wardens while fishing alongside four other Yurok. Matt's case went on to become the center of a landmark legal battle, ultimately reaching the United States Supreme Court. And in 1973, they ruled in his favor. Matz v. Arnett determined that the state of California had no jurisdiction to regulate tribal fishers. The decision affirmed Yurok rights, and families began fishing again, smoking, canning, and preserving salmon as they always had. But trouble soon returned. A severe drought devastated the fishery, and instead of blaming the dams or major water users, some commercial fishermen targeted indigenous fishers, even though tribal nets accounted for only 5% of the catch. And despite the Supreme Court victory, new restrictions were placed on Yurok fishers. Here's Susan Matson again, who has been at the center of decades of these battles, speaking in the documentary River of Renewal, released nearly 20 years ago.
23: In 1978, there was a conservation placed on the Yurok fishery, and our people weren't allowed to fish during that season. Yet the commercial fishery and the sport fishery were still conducting a fishery. So while it was under the guise of protection of the salmon, it was only the Indian people who were asked to bear the burden of the conservation at that time. When my people protested the law and they threw out a cork line, which just means a rope with corks on it, to protest the decision over the fishery being closed, federal agents were pulled in and they were in full riot gear.
24: The issue is whether Indians have the right to conduct commercial gill netting of salmon on this scenic river, a river they say is theirs. Resort operators and sportsmen say the commercial netting is destroying salmon runs on this major spawning river. It has gone on unrestrained amid a tangle of vague and conflicting laws. Finally, last week, an Interior Department solution, an enforced moratorium on all commercial fishing on the river, and fishing, period, near the river mouth. Violent confrontations ensued between defiant fishermen and federal agents. And before Andrus was out of town, about two dozen Indian gillnetting boats were already on the river in the forbidden waters near the mouth. For 2 hours, they crisscrossed the waters, appearing more intent on demonstrating than fishing, though at least one netted a salmon. Federal agents stayed away, and most of the Indians left. Two did not, and suddenly the agents were upon them. Then the other Indian boats came back, and for a while, it was like aquatic bumper tag.
9: As detailed in that 1978 CBS News report, the confrontations turned violent, leaving lasting trauma for many who experienced the brutality and injustice. But at the mouth of the Klamath this summer, Susan Mattson reflected on that era and described the fight as a duty.
10: There are fish wars here where the federal agents came in and they were in full riot gear with helmets and shields and M16s, and they were dragging our women across the beach by their hair, and they were arresting our men and thumping our men up and holding their head underwater and everything imaginable, and we feared for the loss of their lives. And so every time we heard a large boat, we rushed to the river to be sure that we could witness or see, and if something was to happen, or to be there to try to keep it from happening. But those were terrible times, and it created a post-war syndrome for every woman and man who was on this river standing up for our rights. So, you know, we need to remember that. It's each of our duty, each of our responsibility to ensure that things are still here for the future. And that's our job. And so we can't ever let down our guard, because money drives people. And as long as we have anything, whether it's very little or a lot, they will come to take it away. And so we always have to be river warriors.
9: Yurok tribal leader Philip Williams also shared why this place is so personal to him and why it is worth fighting for.
1: I'm Councilmember Philip Williams of the Yurok Tribe, and I represent the North District. I was asked here today to talk about dam removal. But first, I would like to share, you know, what this place means to me. Right there at that boat ramp, I met the love of my life right there. I met her there. I prayed to the Creator. I want a wife. I want her to be beautiful. And at that boat ramp, I seen her. And I went, the Creator answers prayers. Right here. Right over here, my wife went into labor with my first child. That's what this place means to me. These people here I've known my entire life. Celebrated the birth of my daughter in a building right over there that's no longer here. We talk about dam removal and the impacts it has to us today. As a current council member, I'm standing on the shoulders of those people that built that for us. The success we've had at the Yurok Tribe is due to the dam removal, the entire ride. And I call it a ride because it wasn't smooth. As a tribal member, my hopes and dreams were on these leaders to make this happen. And a lot of times it was foiled. Hopes were dashed. And there was no more hope many times. But to see it happen now, as Councilmember Ray mentioned, upriver, they're doing restoration projects right now that's putting 60 tribal members to work on restoring the environment. That's something we should all be proud of. What I've learned through the water wars, the fight for water, and the injustices, the imbalance, the communities up there at the headwaters, they have a vibrant economy. And down here, we don't. And until both of our communities are somewhat equal, we're always going to be in this fight, fighting for our economy, for our families, our children, and the young ones that stood before you earlier. I am so envious of those young people that got to paddle that river, an undammed river, for the first time. borderline jealousy, but I'm not young. I probably couldn't do that. Sue mentioned earlier, there's people that are no longer here that were the catalyst of that fight. I can see their faces now. During the Salmon Wars, when I was a little boy sitting on the bank over there watching all the terrors that she mentioned earlier, the men being hurt, and our women yelling and screaming and defending their families and their men. This whole place was a war zone as a child. It was traumatic. There's other people like me that went through the same thing. I just have this voice to, I wanted to paint that picture for you of what the Salmon Wars were and how terrible it was. Our families lived on that hill right there and watched this every day for that time. I will say, I had to put in a plug. There was one shirt that I will never forget, and it said, F the feds. Because we were fighting the feds, and that was our war cry. F the feds. Some of you may not get it, but I see the elders get it. But anyway, I want to thank you for your time. Thank you for listening to me, and let's continue the celebration. Walk out.
2: I have to add one more thing since he talked about the t-shirt. When I came home, the bumper sticker of the day was, "Can an Indian save a salmon?"
9: Turns out the answer is yes, absolutely. In the lead up to dam removal, misinformation spread online and in upstream communities, claiming that taking out the dams would hurt the river, kill more fish, and that any benefits would not be seen for years. But that simply isn't true. As Native youth paddled downstream for the first time in more than a century, salmon were migrating north in historic numbers, returning to the headwaters almost immediately. Yurok Councilmember Ryan Ray says some of the same groups who once fought dam removal also pushed propaganda, even as science and the salmon themselves showed the opposite.
3: You know, people said that after dam removal, it would take years and years for the river to wash all that sediment out and to clear back up. But if you look behind me, that river is beautiful. That river is nice. Those fish made it right back up there. So, yeah. So on the tribal side, we like Sue said, you know, she said it all, but we have a, I don't think we'll ever be done with this fight. It might get easier, but the fight will never stop for the health of the Klamath River.
9: You have it tuned to KPFA in Berkeley and KPFK in Los Angeles. Tonight, instead of our regular newscast, we're bringing you a special report on the historic transformation of the Klamath River and the return of salmon and tribal sovereignty after the removal of four major dams. Within weeks of the undamming, salmon were documented swimming into the upper basin for the first time in more than a century. This summer, Indigenous youth from across the Klamath Basin honored that restoration with the first source-to-sea descent in the newly free-flowing river, reconnecting the headwaters to the Pacific. Stay with us.
4: Hey yo, in hen was summer, work see shunkit fasek. Hey yo, in hen was summer, work see shunkit fasek.
9: The day was made possible by Paddle Tribal Waters, a non-profit founded by a native kayaker who saw a need to reconnect more tribal youth with the river. As many whitewater spaces continue to be dominated by white and affluent paddlers. And this program was created to change that. One of its directors, Danielle Frank, shared this message about the journey, just moments after stepping out of her kayak.
5: Been living on the river for the last month, so mind if I look a little rugged, I don't know where my shoes are. and yeah, I just wanted to first thank everybody for not just being here today, but for the unwavering support that we've had in our community since the beginning of Paddle Tribal Waters, but even before growing up around here, it's, you know, love and joy and happiness and community are things that we know really, really well. We grow up surrounded by

0: and to keep our connection to it so that we could understand what it means to be a Klamath River person and what it means to be from our basin and the responsibility and, you know, strength that comes with that. So thank you for keeping that connection for us. And it's also a letter of promise. We promise that we will do whatever we have to protect our free-flowing river now. And we will do whatever... yeah. Still getting used to saying that one for sure. And, you know, it's a promise that we will do anything and everything possible to keep that connection for the ones who come after us. You know, this connection to our place and to our people and our river was the greatest gift that anybody could ever give us. And that comes from you. So thank you all for sitting in front of us today, for being on the river with us at different times, and for those who couldn't be here today and help build that connection. You know, we thank them too. We talk a lot about what it means to be a Klamath River person, and one word that comes up is responsibility. This place is everything to us, and so are you guys. And so we promise that we will move forward. You know, we'll use our minds and our bodies and our lives if we have to protect this place the same way that you all have. Because there's nothing more important to us. And so this trip, it wasn't just a river trip to us. It was this letter to all of you to say, we love you, thank you, and we promise that we will keep this river as healthy as humanly possible moving forward, and that we look forward to learning alongside all of you and from you for the rest of our lives. Thank you so much.
1: John Acuna, one of the mentors who coached and supported the youth along the river, says their journey isn't over. In fact, it's just beginning.
2: When I first came into the program, I like to ask the students, you know, do you see yourself as future elders? Do you see yourself as future ancestors? And kind of I get like this blank stare, like, what the heck are you talking about, man? But I think now if you ask them this question now, they'd have much different answers. I think the growth and maturity that's come through these trials and these tribulations and the adversity in front of them, it speaks for itself. Those of us that have been on this journey, there's not words to put to what we've gone through. We've literally put blood, sweat, and tears into this journey. And, you know, when all the cameras go away and all this wraps up at the end, it's going to be us to carry on this momentum in this journey. Because as everyone said, this is just the beginning. You know, there are so many other rivers and communities and people impacted in one way or another. And this goes beyond just dam removal and the health of our waters. This is about us as people. I can speak selfishly and say that this journey has been a healing one for me. This has saved my life. And sometimes I don't feel right saying that I'm a teacher in any sense in this program. I'm a student. I'm forever a student. I have each and every one of the people in this program to thank for making me become a better person. A better son. And a better father. And there's not enough gratitude I could express to each and every one of you for making me who I am today, because it was said before that we're all different after this trip. And how we go forward in this world is going to reflect what we've done during these past 30 days. And so I just want to thank all of you, not just the students, but the instructors who I can now call my friends and my peers. And this is just the beginning.
1: One of the paddlers, a high school senior, reflected on the experience.
3: Hi, everybody. My name is Kiwiki. I'm a descendant of the Yurok, Talawan, and Kuduk peoples on my mother's side. As my auntie said, I come from the village of Rukwe, just over there. And I just kayaked the entire Klamath River with a ton of other really incredible, cool kids from up and down the basin. And this has been really cool. We started up at the Wood River way at the headwaters. And it was so incredible for all of us to be in that space. A lot of us haven't been there before. And as we made our way down the river into the lakes, it was abundantly clear how much agriculture affects the river and pollutes our beautiful Klamath River. So even though we did this incredible journey, there's still so much more work to be done.
1: As Wiki mentioned, while many now describe the Klamath as free-flowing, two smaller dams still remain in the headwaters for agricultural use, and the upper basin

0: tribes are still working to remove them. The fight to remove dams is far broader than the Pacific Northwest. It extends across a global community. Tina Perot, of the Maori people in New Zealand, says she traveled to Northern California after being inspired by the Klamath River tribes.
1: Aiku, tēnā koutou katoa, he mihi mahana ki a koutou, e hui hui mai nei. Koei au ko tēnā parau tōko I ngua, he uri ahau no Ngāti Parau, Ngāti Tūwhare Toa, and I just said hi in my language. It's fantastic to be here. We are so privileged and honoured. I'm an environmental planner and an advocate and a fighter for my rivers, and I brought my cousins with me from the place in the middle of the North Island of New Zealand, Aotearoa. We are mountain people and river people. And last year, I saw something on Facebook about the Yurok people and all of your people blowing up your dams. Now, in my country, I may be slightly militant. I've become bitter over the years, but what I saw in that Facebook post was hope. I come from a little town called Turangi, and in the 1960s, the New Zealand government took all of my hapu, my sub-tribe's land, to build hydro dams. In the lifetime of my mother, my grandmother, and my grandfather, and in return, they promised us jobs to tunnel in the earth where we do not belong, we belong in the sun. And my father and my grandfather became tunnelers, and they stole our land. They relocated us, and they forced us to buy our land back so that we could live in our houses on our own land. And I became politicized by that. And when I was 19, I worked for my tribal authority. We had 120 meetings in 9 months. And at 19 years old, I heard the pain and the heartbreak of my old people as they told me about the death of our fish, the eels, the tuna we call them, of the eradication of our waterways as they dammed them. And I grew up under a dam with penstocks. So when I saw a Facebook post that said that someone was blowing up dams, we have a rugby team in my town and our name is the Dam Busters. And I thought, these are my people. And we are in the midst of one of the most conservative governments in our country's history. You will appreciate me. They are trying to make invisible the single treaty that is the constitutional document that allowed them to be on our land. And so I came with my cousins, and your people, your family, inspired us again.
0: A similar fight is unfolding in South America, in Chile and Bolivia, where indigenous communities are challenging the impacts of hydroelectric dams on their homelands. One of those voices is 15-year-old Ianka Purin, a member of the Mapuche people.
2: Claro, Chile, normalmente gente que hasta mismo chilenos y extranjeros piensan que Chile es...
3: In Chile, people, including Chileans and foreigners, often think Chile is a place with pristine rivers, no dams, crystal clear water, things like that. But that's really not the case. They take advantage of that image and its rivers and its nature to keep building more dams. And people don't care because they assume dams are good, good for the ecosystem and not harmful. But that isn't true. And for the people here who want to help us, it mainly means helping to raise awareness that dams are not good for nature, not good in general. Yes, they can generate energy, but they ultimately cause a lot of harm to the people who live near the river and to the living beings in the river itself.
2: Y a los seres vivos en general que están en el río.
4: My name is Eric. I am from Bolivia. I came from indigenous nation, which is Tacana Nation. We have our rivers. The name is Beni. and all my family live in the river and by the river. We have a problem with dams in Bolivia. The government is trying to do it. About five years ago, we have fighting with the government. We block the river so the people from the government can go to do their studies, how to build it and everything. And we was about 2 weeks fighting, and all the we are about 36 different nations, and we get together to fight together.
0: Seeing the global solidarity in the fight against dams, Amy Bowers, a Yurok attorney and former council member who helped represent the tribe during the dam removal battle, urged the international water protectors to learn from her people and from the tribal elders who made this moment possible.
1: Looking out at the crowd, I see so many people who worked so hard on dam removal all throughout here. And what I would like to do is for the indigenous peoples and the peoples who had come to learn more about how we accomplish dam removals, people who worked on Klamath Dam removal, please raise your hand and be identified. And all the people who came to visit us, see these people and go talk to them. They are brilliant. They will tell you how it was done, okay? And in that way, we can share the love, the knowledge, the experience. Because really, in this crowd, I see so many people who were in it with us in the trenches. So I'm so glad you are here to celebrate with us. Those kiddos and this journey is the answer to our ancestors' prayers. And so the answer to that prayer is that once again, the youth are leading the way and showing us how we can once again live in freedom. And we are all returning to that place of experiencing and playing the role that we were meant to play as being stewards of our lifeblood of our river and our places. And that indeed, dam removal wasn't just a 20-year effort. It has been an effort that our ancestors started as soon as colonization began.
0: At 90 years old, Lavina Bowers, who we heard from earlier in this broadcast, reflecting on how her family once hid along the riverbanks to fish at night and faced armed federal troops by day, says her family has lived at this very site since before first contact, enduring generations of California laws that sought to criminalize indigenous life. This summer, she had a front row seat to history as the youth paddlers arrived. They lovingly referred to her as Sweet Gram.
5: I'm Lavina Bowers. My great-grandmother, great-great-grandmother was from the village of Recoy, so my family's always been here. I love it. I love it like no other thing. I've loved that these kids came down here. I've loved to see all the people here, all the people from different countries, to think they go through the same thing we do, and yet here they are with us. It's beautiful. It's beautiful. And I'm glad you're here.
6: Thank you so much.
5: Yes.
6: What were your thoughts today when you saw the kayaks rounding the bend out of the fog?
5: Oh, I cried. You know, I didn't think I would. I had heard other people say, oh, they cried when they came. And I thought, well, why would you cry? Because it's such an enjoyment to see them coming. It was. It was such a prideful thing, I guess. So happy and so good that it was just a proudful moment.
0: Now that the four major dams have been removed from the Klamath, the largest dam removal project in history, salmon have surprised experts with how quickly they've returned to the upper basin. Tribal leaders say the work to restore the river continues, and that the return of salmon is already bringing hope and healing to communities along the Klamath. we end this special with a message from Philip Williams, Yurok Tribal Council member.
7: There's so much hope right now in all communities. I feel like the basin's starting to heal. You know, 20, 25 years of fighting and fighting and fighting, and now we're here. We're seeing the fish come in, and I feel like the salmon are helping us heal. And so now there's a sense of accomplishment. I think every single tribal member, every tribe, every stakeholder that supported us should really just enjoy the moment we're in right now. We've never, ever thought we'd be where we are right now, and that's at peace. Salmon brought us peace. There's peace in the basin. But I think we also need to look at the time we're in, and I think there's a sense of urgency right now. I feel like the salmon are ringing our bell. We're here, man. You guys got to start doing some work. You guys got to get on it. Hopefully that sense of urgency spreads throughout the basin to everybody. It's about resiliency and hope. And a hope that carried us from the time of our ancestors till where we are now.
0: After the kayakers returned to land, Indigenous youth and tribal leaders signed the first ever Klamath River Accord, a global declaration calling for the protection of free-flowing rivers and the defense of Indigenous rights. The accord grew out of a two-day global Free Rivers Symposium at the mouth of the Klamath River, bringing together voices from basins across the United States and around the world. Organizers say its demands will now be taken to the United Nations and other global decision-making bodies. On December 22nd, Rios to Rivers opened applications for another cohort of Indigenous youth to take part in a historic paddle, connecting rivers across borders and continuing the fight for dam removal. The program is open to all Indigenous youth from the Pacific Northwest, carrying forward a mission to inspire the next generation of river stewards and to write the next chapter of this story.

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For Pacifica, I'm Lauren Schmidt. 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And thank you to the Indigenous youth and tribal communities who trusted us with their stories.

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1: Don't speak about us in the past tense, because we're still here. 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
2: Palestinian American historian and Columbia University professor emeritus Rashid Khalidi on the origins of Zionism.
3: It starts actually with Christian Zionism. The interesting thing is, before you have a modern Zionist movement growing up in the 1870s and 80s and then becoming established with the first Zionist Congress in 1896, you have this movement among Protestants in England particularly, but also in the United States, which argues you have to help return the Jewish people to the Holy Land. And this is going to be the open the doors to the return of the Messiah. And this is a belief that many Christian evangelicals hold to this day. It was held by important, powerful, influential British politicians and leaders and intellectuals and churchmen. And so the movement really starts, strangely enough, among Christians.
2: Get learned only on KPFA.
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8: So putting the cost of expansion and increased utilization together with the savings, we found that Medicare for All overall would save the country $1 trillion.
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11: Welcome to the Ralph Nader Radio Hour. My name is Steve Scrovan, along with my co-host David Feldman. Hello, David.
12: Hello, Steve.
11: And our producer, Hannah Feldman. 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
9: Hello, the elections are coming. 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
11: Over the years on this program, we've consistently advocated for universal health care, a.k.a. Medicare for all, single payer, whatever you want to call it. And we've made that case from many different angles. There are strong arguments, both economic and moral, against our for-profit healthcare system. But the first question the critics of universal healthcare always ask is, how are you going to pay for it? Those same people are allergic to asking that same question when it comes time to vote on the military budget, which is curious. But surely, if we wanted to give every American health coverage, we'd have to find a ton of money in our collective couch cushions to pay for the extra cost, right? Well, actually, an extensive study from a team at Yale University has recently shown that universal health care in the U.S. would reduce medical expenditures in the United States and, as a pleasant side effect, would save 114,000 lives annually. Today, we welcome one of the authors of that study. Dr. Allison Galvani is the founding director of the Yale Center for Infectious Disease Modeling and Analysis, and she is co-author of the forthcoming article, Projected Economic Gains and Lives Saved Under Universal Healthcare in the United States. At the Republican midterm convention held in Dallas last month, real estate and crypto mogul Donald Trump, who also happens for some strange reason to be the president of the United States, Mr. Trump urged attendees to take a pledge, basically saying, I don't care if I'm registered or not, I'm going to try to cheat like hell like they do. Well, we welcome back our resident constitutional scholar, Bruce Fine, to talk about a letter he and Ralph recently sent to the National Associations of Attorneys General regarding that statement, as well as Trump's promise that if Republicans win in November, he'll give everyone in America $5,000. I don't know. Seems legit to me. Close the show, we bring you part two of our discussion about being a smart voter. We have collected the ideas you submitted to us, and we'll discuss and share them with the rest of our audience. And as always, somewhere in the middle, we'll check in with our tireless corporate crime reporter, Rosa Mokhiber. But first, the definitive case for Medicare for All. Hannah?
13: Allison Galvani is the founding director of the Yale Center for Infectious Disease Modeling and Analysis and the Burnett and Stender Families Professor of Epidemiology at the Yale School of Public Health, Yale School of Medicine. She has applied her modeling and health economic skills to address public health challenges, including HIV/AIDS, Zika, Ebola, influenza, and COVID-19. And she is co-author of the forthcoming article, Projected Economic Gains and Lives Saved Under Universal Healthcare in the United States. Welcome to the Ralph Nader Radio Hour, Dr. Allison Galvani.
8: Thank you so much for having me.
9: Welcome indeed, Dr. Galvani. This is basically a study that builds on a prior study. You've been at this quite a while in terms of what single payer or full Medicare for all would mean for the American people. And your finding for your forthcoming study is, quote, universal health coverage could save $1 trillion and 114,000 lives every year. Now, this counters the insurance industry's propaganda that single payer will break the bank. What you say is we're already spending in dollars, both private and taxpayer dollars, what would support a single payer, full Medicare for all, everybody in, nobody out, health insurance system. Could you describe how you arrived at these figures? Because you and your researchers are very, very meticulous. And when this was made public, it got modest coverage in the media, in part, I would guess, because the Democratic Party is not making in Congress single payer a front burner issue the way it did about 6 years ago. And the press tends to downplay studies that aren't picked up by political parties or leading elected officials. So back to my question, how did you arrive at these figures? And most people who read about single payer full Medicare for all just get economic benefits. You've increased it to the saving of lives benefit, because if you can't afford to be diagnosed and treated, you may lose your life. And you give an estimate of that. How did you arrive at these conclusions, which should be front and center in an election year around the country?
8: So in terms of the economics, we began with the country's status quo healthcare spending and built the proposed reform, Medicare for All reform, into that budget piece by piece. So essentially, we analyze the American healthcare system as a national balance sheet. And on one side of the ledger, we have covering the uninsured and expanding care for uninsured, you know, costs money. And we took into account that utilization will increase for people that currently have inadequate health care, ostensibly health care, but inadequate, like high deductibles or copays. And when we initially started looking at this in 2019, and the paper was published in 2020, I anticipated a hefty price tag as well. Our work has focused on like the effectiveness and cost efficiency of public health policies in the US and around the world. And usually we're asking, how much will it cost to save lives? And we rarely get a no-brainer where you save money and you're saving lives. So in terms of the savings, better access to primary care keeps conditions from escalating into avoidable emergency visits and hospitalization. So that's a significant component of the savings. National drug price negotiations harnesses the purchasing power of the whole country and brings prices in line with what comparable wealthy nations already pay. In addition, one insurance system replaces hundreds of separate plans and eliminates the duplicated administration. Additionally, a unified database makes suspicious billing patterns easier to spot, which curbs fraud. So putting the cost of expansion and increased utilization together with the savings, we found that Medicare for All overall would save the country $1 trillion.
9: A year.
8: Yes. So currently no country spends more on healthcare than America, even though millions of Americans are completely uninsured and many more have inadequate insurance. And despite spending so much, we trail dozens of nations in life expectancy, infant survival, maternal mortality, and deaths that timely medical care should prevent. And the prevailing issue is that so much, even though we're spending so much, the money we're spending, a lot of it isn't going to healthcare delivery itself. Like so much of it is extracted by for-profit insurance companies and directed away from care towards shareholders. You know, there's a misalignment of incentives. Insurers make more profit when healthcare is denied. So Americans are literally forfeiting their health so that corporate shareholders can make more money. And that's just the architecture of our current healthcare system. By having for-profit companies at so many junctures, even beyond the healthcare insurers.
9: Talk about the administrative costs, the huge billing costs and cross-billing and clerical work compared to Canada. I understand that the Canadians who have a full Medicare for All system spend less than a third on administrative costs that we spend. I've heard estimates that 20-25% of the healthcare dollar in this country goes to administrative costs. It's often said that every doctor needs at least one full-time clerk to deal with all the billings and the cross billings and the collections. Where in Canada, you don't even see a bill on many medical procedures, even complex ones.
8: Yeah, exactly. Doctors today lose an inordinate amount of time to insurance paperwork. The prior approval process is both a time sink and demoralizing for the healthcare providers. You know, diagnosing a patient and recommending treatment is enough in Canada to get that patient the treatment they need, but it's not enough in the U.S. The treatment plan has to be approved by an insurer, and some insurers make that as difficult as they can. So, you know, doctors went to medical school to help patients, not to do paperwork and fight with insurance companies. So a single payer system is simply more efficient, frees doctors to do what they train to do, care for patients, and everyone benefits from that. Patients, doctors, taxpayers alike.
9: Well, have you heard from members of Congress? Because the minute I heard about your study, I said this should be the subject of a prominent congressional hearing in the Senate and the House. After all, there are a lot of candidates now from the Democratic Party and independent candidates making full Medicare for All or single payer a prime issue of their campaign. But the Democratic leadership in the House and Senate has now downplayed it so much that even a champion of single payer, Senator Bernie Sanders, is not putting it front and center in his many media communications.
8: So we have been in communication with Senator Sanders' office, and it is an important issue for him. We've even heard that it is the paramount issue, as you're saying. And Congressman Khanna from California, we've been in touch with him. He's been interested in what the costs are to expand Medicare. There are a handful of people in Congress who are advocating for single payer universal health care. So one issue is that if you look at campaign financing, the health insurers spend more than any other industry. I mean, they dwarf fossil fuels, banking industries, and the second industry as its own category of pharmaceutical companies. And the campaign financing is to Democrats as well as to Republicans. So that's, I think, how these for-profit entities have so much power over the politicians.
9: Dr. Galvani, tell our listeners how many Americans are uninsured or underinsured so they get an idea of the scope that would be dealt with in a humanitarian way by single payer.
8: There are about 80 million Americans who are either uninsured or inadequately insured. And by inadequately insured, we mean they have health care. They forgo treatment because it's too expensive for them in terms of, you know, their deductibles or copays. And, you know, the primary reason for personal bankruptcies is medical debt. And, you know, I think even people who feel secure in their insurance can lose everything when they get sick. So if you imagine someone with cancer misses work and they exhaust their sick leave, if they're lucky enough to have sick leave, but then they're made too ill to return to work. And so they're let go. Their health insurance terminates with the job. So your coverage can disappear at precisely the moment you need it most. So linking healthcare to employment has myriad problems like that. Under Medicare for All, coverage would follow patients irrespective of employment and marital status. And so it resolves the issue that I just mentioned.
9: You know, we have a lot of friends and some relatives in Canada, Dr. Galvani, and they are dumbfounded at the primitive nature of healthcare coverage and insurance in the United States. For example, when you tell them that Senator Marshall in the U.S. Senate, he's from Kansas, before he became senator, he had filed 750 lawsuits against his patients who couldn't pay their bills. You see, doctors suing their patients? The Canadians are totally dumbfounded. I mean, I have a friend recently who had open heart surgery in Ottawa. He was treated in the hospital, and then after discharge, he's being given health care. And his wife told me that the only bill she had was the underground garage parking fee for the hospital that she had to pay. She never saw a bill. We're thinking that the Canadians should do us a favor and get into a big bus with all kinds of Canadians, physicians, nurses, economists, advocates, and do a tour of part of the United States, where they'll get great media and saying, look, we look like you up in Canada. We got it done in the late 1960s. What's your excuse? I think it would have a big effect. They would stop in New Haven and visit you as well, Yale. What do you think?
8: Oh, it would be fantastic. Yeah, two members of our team are actually Canadian. So we have some insights about the Canadian system. And as you said, nations with far fewer resources are providing care to everyone, often achieving better outcomes while spending less. So as you said, patients see a doctor, receive treatment, and go home. No deductibles, no invoice in the mail. The cost is shared collectively, much as we fund public schools and fire departments. You know, you could imagine if you had to pay premiums to fire department, and only if you were paying these premiums would they come to extinguish your house that was on fire? I mean, that's essentially what our healthcare system is like. Some people's houses, in this analogy, just burned down. So I think the country has just become so accustomed to the way it is. And, you know, there's so many myths also that Americans have been told and believe, like that we have the best healthcare in the world. Well, you look at clinical outcomes, that's not the case. As I mentioned, we don't even rank in the top 30 for most measures of health care.
9: President Harry Truman proposed to Congress back in the 1940s, universal health care for all Americans. The American Medical Association lobby, very powerful at that time, blocked it. And then during the Vietnam War, Dr. Galvani, one of the biggest deadly tolls of the Vietnam War is that when President Lyndon Johnson proposed Medicare, he originally wanted it to cover everybody. In other words, universal health care, single payer. And the Congress had powerful forces pushing back, saying, we're spending a lot of money on the Vietnam War and we can't afford full Medicare for all. So we got partial Medicare and Medicaid. And ever since, hundreds of thousands of Americans have lost their lives because they couldn't afford diagnosis and treatment. That's one of the deadly consequences that's really focused on of this criminal Vietnam War that was never declared by the U.S. Congress.
8: Well, that's an interesting history. Yeah. No, as you said, and actually, I realized I didn't answer the part about the lives saved or our methodology about the lives saved. So, yeah, as you mentioned, people are dying not because their conditions couldn't be prevented or treated, but because they couldn't afford to see a doctor or fill their prescriptions. I mean, people without health insurance are more likely to die than insured people of the same age. So, you know, that's been empirically shown. So we took those empirical parameters and we applied that increased risk to the uninsured population in each age group. And then the difference between the deaths we have and the deaths we would be able to avert under universal healthcare coverage is more than 114,000 lives a year, we estimated. And last year's Big Beautiful Bill, with its health care retractions, will only exacerbate the toll.
9: And we should mention untreated injuries and illnesses, not just deaths, many untreated illnesses and injuries. And by the way, when a patient gets to medical care early, it saves money, because if the patient doesn't get the medical care, the condition worsens and the costs increase as a result. I'm sure you've taken that into consideration.
8: Yeah, we did take that into account, exactly as you said, that if everyone had access to primary health care, diagnoses would be made earlier. If they're relying on the emergency room when the health issue becomes severe and, you know, it's more expensive to treat, that's a major inefficiency in our current system that we did take into account would be improved under a single payer universal healthcare system where everyone had access to primary healthcare.
9: By the way, before we get to Steve, what's been the reaction of the medical profession around the country to your study?
8: Well, a lot of healthcare providers are frustrated with the time that they need to spend to navigate the healthcare insurance industry, and they spend time with prior authorizations. You know, they know what's best for their patients, but then, you know, the health insurance company refuses to cover it. That is demoralizing for them. And so a lot of doctors and nurses do endorse Medicare for All.
9: Yeah, they want to practice medicine, Dr. Galvani, and not bookkeeping and accounting and claims and counterclaims. Okay, Steve.
11: Dr. Galvani, what seems to be most powerful about your study is that it's not coming from a partisan think tank. It's an academic study where you're dealing with objective numbers, some of which you've given us in terms of lives saved and money saved. So my question is, how, as a doctor, did this become your topic? What made you want to delve into this in such a deep and profound way?
8: So I'm embarrassed that for years I believed that the American healthcare system was the best in the world. And I think I was susceptible to that familiar American malady of exceptionalism. In our work at the Yale School of Public Health, our work focuses on evaluating effectiveness and cost efficiency of public health in the U.S. and around the world. And over three decades of research across dozens of countries, the evidence gradually unsettled that conviction, that premise that healthcare was the best in the world, because nations with much more constrained resources are able to provide care to everyone, and they achieve better clinical outcomes.
11: And that animated your desire to take a deep dive into this, I assume.
8: Yeah. So then we wonder, like, why aren't we able to do the same? And what would it take to change that? So those questions led my team to examine the Medicare for All Act legislation introduced by Senator Sanders to provide health care to every American.
11: So So you didn't go in with a preconceived notion of a conclusion you wanted to draw. You started the study and started running the numbers, and this is what happened, correct?
8: Yeah. We set out to calculate what such comprehensive health care would cost and how many lives it would save. And I anticipated a hefty price tag because we are expanding utilization and covering everyone would mean paying for more care. So I assume the question initially, was how much more would we need to spend rather than whether spending would increase at all. But I was wrong. When we dug into the healthcare system, like, we were stunned by the inefficiency and how single payer universal healthcare would improve both the financial aspects of healthcare and save lives. So the savings are so significant that they more than cover the cost of expanded coverage and utilization. So instead of a trade-off between cost and lives, which is typical in our work, in our initial study, we found that at that time, Medicare for All would save more than $450 billion every year. In my field, cost effectiveness is the gold standard. Cost savings, which is what this is almost unheard of. So we don't usually get no-brainers like that. Better care, saving lives, and for less money. So we estimated about $450 billion, just slightly over that. And the CBO, a couple of years later, they estimated $650 billion. Then we updated our work this summer. And as surprised I was by our initial estimate, the savings of $450 billion, the results of the new analysis were even more unexpected. So the analysis projects savings of over $1 trillion. And that result is also sobering because in the 6 years since our first analysis, the picture has grown starker. Like, the savings grew because the dysfunction grew. So, like, year after year, families are paying more in premiums and receiving less in care. Families, employers, and taxpayers can't keep absorbing those increases while people still go without care.
9: Well, speaking of dysfunction, I'm very curious, Dr. Galvani, how you took into account the following. According to Professor Malcolm Sparrow, an applied mathematician at Harvard, at least 10% of all healthcare expenditures go down the drain due to billing fraud and abuse. For example, vendors' fraud on Medicare and other things that have been in the news lately. That's about $400 billion with a B dollar this year. And then Johns Hopkins University researchers 11 years ago came out and estimated that 250,000 people lose their lives in American hospitals, quote, due to preventable problems, end quote. How did you take those two studies or those two phenomena into account, if you did?
8: Yes, we did. And we did scenarios with and without fraud reduction. So as you're saying, fraud and waste is a tremendous loss in our current system. And if under a single payer system, about all the fragmentation that we currently have, it would be much easier to spot, you know, like double billing, the kind of issues that are accounting for the fraud that's occurring now. And so the best parameter that we have, but a lot of people like balk at this, the most recent advanced economy to transition from a fragmented healthcare system to universal healthcare found fraud savings of 8%. It's Taiwan. Taiwan now achieves infant mortality that is 75% lower than our own infant mortality. So that, we use that parameter. It's also consistent, like the studies you mentioned, is within the range or even the lower end of the range of what you mentioned, and even like FBI estimates. So we looked at scenario, because there is uncertainty, I think, particularly about that parameter, like how much fraud will be reduced. In our base case, we considered the reduction that I just mentioned, but we also provided a scenario where there's no improvement to fraud reduction.
9: Let's go to Hannah.
13: Allison, just briefly, is the team that produced the study with you, is it all at your center? Are you partnering with any other organizations? And where did you get funding for this? Do you have any partnerships that you think are worth highlighting?
8: This work, I'm really fortunate to have some flexible funding. A lot of grants that are awarded to scientists, they require the scientists to submit a proposal or research a very specific, you know, narrow topic. And philanthropists years ago gave significant funding and just to completely use at our discretion. So we also do projects that are funded by, for instance, Common Health Coalition. But in terms of these projects, the universal healthcare, we're not beholden to any funding agency.
9: Can you tell us how people can get a copy of your study?
8: Yeah, it's publicly available. The title of our Lancet study is Improving the Prognosis of Healthcare in the USA. So that's in the Lancet. We also have actually in Proceedings of the National Academy of Science, is open access as well, an update that looked at the savings that would have been possible during the COVID-19 pandemic. And then the current study we've posted publicly. So yeah, I guess people can probably pretty easily find it just Googling. And yeah, it's all open access. Oh, we also have an open access tool that we generated for the first analysis, the 2020 analysis, where users can change the parameter assumptions, like the parameter values, and see how it impacts the health expenditure and savings costs. So that is Shift at SIDMA.
9: Okay, we have to conclude now, unfortunately, Dr. Galvani. We've been speaking with Dr. Allison Galvani, a founding director of the Yale Center for Infectious Disease Modeling and Analysis as part of the Yale School of Public Health. Thank you very much for your work and for even greater attention to be given to your groundbreaking study for universal health care for everybody in our country.
8: Thank you so much for having me.
11: We've been speaking with Allison Galvani. We will link to her work at RalphNaderRadioHour.com. When we come back, President Trump has exhorted his followers to cheat in the upcoming midterm elections. Is that a bad thing? But first, let's check in with our corporate crime reporter, Russell Mokyber.
6: From the National Press Building in Washington, D.C., this is your corporate crime reporter morning minute for Friday, October 9, 2026. I'm Russell Mokyber. Billionaire Ray Dalio warned that artificial intelligence is a classic bubble that is nearing a bursting point thanks to rising interest rates and the need to turn wealth into cash. That's according to a report from Bloomberg. Speaking at the Forbes Global CEO Conference in Singapore, Dalio said that a huge amount of debt is being taken out to fund AI as rates continue to climb. That is the point at which the bubble begins to pop. We're in the part of the cycle that is before that, but we're approaching that, the Bridgewater founder said. I think we're close to that. His comments come as technology giants spend hundreds of billions of dollars on AI. For the Corporate Crime Reporter, I'm Russell Mokyber.
11: Thank you, Russell. Welcome back to the Ralph Nader Radio Hour. I'm Steve Scrovan, along with David Feldman, Hannah, and Ralph. At the recent Republican midterm convention in Dallas, Donald Trump said this.
14: Please raise your right hand. I pledge to the greatest president in the history of the United States that loves us so much he can't even breathe. That I will go out with my family, my friends. I'll do it anyway. I don't care if I'm registered or not. I'm going to try and cheat like hell like they do. There's never been bigger cheaters. I don't care.
11: David?
15: Bruce Fein is a constitutional scholar and an expert on international law. Mr. Fein was Associate Deputy Attorney General under Ronald Reagan and is the author of Constitutional Peril, The Life and Death Struggle for Our Constitution and Democracy, and American Empire Before the Fall. Welcome back to the Ralph Nader Radio Hour, Bruce Fein.
16: Thank you for the introduction.
9: Yeah, Bruce, your immediate response to Trump urging Republicans to cheat like hell the way the others do, you immediately had a reaction as a lawyer. Tell us about it.
16: Well, it's a clear incitement, aiding and abetting, encouraging a fraud at the ballot box, a violation of both federal and state law. 50 states, one federal statute. And I thinking, first, I knew Mr. Trump would not prosecute himself. You know, he has a poodle who's the attorney general. But you have 50 state attorneys general or the local district attorneys who should be already under investigation to determine whether or not really they need any further proof in order to prosecute him under state law for the crime of inciting, aiding criminal fraud at the ballot box. It doesn't have to already have occurred, but he was asking and urging everyone to make a pledge, trying to make a moral commitment. Now, this wasn't just an idea that it was flippantly come off of his tongue. He wanted to make it a pledge like no new taxes. So they had kind of a moral commitment, even if not under oath, kind of semi under oath. So he made it, he wanted to have them committed, you know, to committing electoral fraud in November. Now, the second thing is, well, if this was an ordinary citizen who did this, they'd probably be in jail by the time, you know, we're having this program today. But the U.S. Supreme Court, this is, I believe, in 2024, in July 1, you know, they issued this very broad immunity theory that presidents have immunity from criminal prosecution for discharging constitutional responsibilities entrusted to the president. And this was way outside that scope because it relates to Mr. Trump's activity as the head of the Republican Party trying to promote results in congressional campaigns. And to the extent there's any federal role in congressional campaigns, it's entrusted to Congress, not the president, under Article 1, Section 4. Trump should not be subject to any different standard than any citizen who would likewise make such a claim of fraud. I can guarantee you, Ralph, and I think everybody on this program would agree, if you had a Democrat stand up and say Democrats should take a pledge to commit fraud, vote even if you're not elected, there'd be a grand jury at the federal level summoned within 24 hours. And why should it be any different with Mr. Trump by state attorneys general who have the same authority and requirement to enforce state laws against fraud at the state level as the president does at the federal level? That was my immediate response.
9: And following your description, Bruce, we sent a letter to the Association of State Attorney Generals, whose office is in Washington, and it was delivered to them in mid-September. Tell us about the letter and tell us whether there's been any response from any of the 50 attorney generals.
16: Yeah. The current president is called the National Association of Attorneys General. He's from your state, Ralph, Connecticut. And we laid out the argument why under your state law, this incitement to commit fraud, securing pledges to commit fraud is clearly criminal and that you should not be daunted by this Supreme Court precedent and undertake an investigation. Right now, I'm sure it's highly sensitive. I'm sure the calculation, Ralph, is not a legal one. The calculation is going to be, well, if we do this, is it going to help us or hurt us? Which is not the way the law is supposed to operate. The law is supposed to operate even-handedly. You're not supposed to inject in partisan politics, but unfortunately, we're in 2026, and that seems to be the order of the day on both sides of the aisle. So I haven't heard back from any.

0: copy of the letter, Bruce?
1: My website's different. Ralph and I both have them. It's lawofficesofbrucefine.com. You have all the things that I've written are there. And I would add in terms of the proof, Ralph, that what strengthens the case is that I believe the silence with regard to Mr. Trump have emboldened him to do two other things illegal to try to hope for a Republican win in the midterms. One, he basically has offered, since that video, $5,000 bribe to American voters saying, listen, if you return a Republican Congress in November, I'm going to give you $5,000. You know, that is flagrant bribery under any standard. Second thing that he's done is that he's used government money illegally in violation of the Anti-Deficiency Act to promote himself and Republicans through advertisements that he is identified as paid for by the U.S. government. It's true that he recently backtracked and said, going forward, I'll have my campaign committees pay for the ads. But he said he's not paying back the money, like $20, $25 million that he's already spent on behalf of the U.S. government to promote himself. These additional examples show that this video that we've seen is not a one-time event. It's part of a systematic effort to try to disrupt, manipulate the midterm elections illegally, and will continue unless there's pushback.
0: He continues, Bruce, to push the envelope further and further, normalizing crimes at the presidential level because there's no accountability. There's no demand for impeachment and removal from office. You're fired. Even though the polls are dropping sharply for him in the coming elections, he still keeps at it. It reminds anybody who have a sense of history when you hear his statements and the one that was just played, that he sees himself as a totally all-powerful Führer.
1: Yeah.
0: Führer, Donald J. Trump. And the Democrats don't seem to understand it's only going to get worse, much worse. And you Democrats have got to stop blocking people like Congressman Al Green, who put an impeachment resolution in about a month ago. And the Democratic leadership, led by Congressman Hakeem Jeffries from New York, urged the Democrats to vote against it. 147 refused the demand of Jeffries to do what Trump would have liked them to do. But he and 46 other Democrats voted present, including Congressman Richard Neal from Democratic Massachusetts. He voted present. When you vote present, you undermine the possible majority vote for impeachment. And you do exactly what Trump wanted the Democratic leadership to do. And that's why you can expect more devastating declarations and actions here and overseas by Donald J. Trump if he's allowed another 2 years in office without being impeached and removed from office. You have a role, listeners, to listen to Bruce Fine's recommendation. Download the letter to the state attorney generals. It's only one page. And call your state attorney general. They actually answer the phone, the state attorney generals, and tell them that you want your attorney general to look into the prospect of prosecuting Trump for incitement of voter fraud, which is a crime in all 50 states and at the federal level. Before we conclude, Bruce, give the website for the state attorney general's letter, and I will give our website as well.
1: Yeah, www.lawofficesofbrucefine, that's my name, .com. That's my website.
0: And spell Fine?
1: F-E-I-N.
0: Well, thank you very much, Bruce, for coming on again, for your work as a practitioner, as a scholar, and as a civic advocate.
1: The most important role we all have as citizens of the United States. I say it's the highest office of the land. Sovereignty belongs to us. And if there's any fault, it lies with us. As Benjamin Franklin said, we were given a republic, but only if we can keep it. And that's what the citizens are entrusted to do.
0: And with those words, please become active immediately as a reaction to what you heard on this show and other shows and what you know by your own studies and experience where you work, live, and raise your families. Thank you, Bruce.
1: Thanks.
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0: I want to recap for our listeners and our listeners.

0: who didn't hear the first segment of discussing the smart voter. You know, we hear about the smart lawyer, the smart accountant, the smart quarterback, the smart this and that occupation, profession. We rarely hear the phrase the smart voter. And we want to generate a lot of discussion. And it's a huge area to discuss, as we'll see very shortly. But I want to recap a little bit of what I said and expand on it as well. Most voters are categorized. Sometimes they categorize themselves. There's the ideological voters, the impulsively emotional voters, the one-issue voters, the voters who align with a party based on their shared ethnic background, voters who align with the party favored by previous generations of their families. They're called legacy voters. They're gender voters, race voters, geographical voters, and mad as hell voters. And don't think the politicians are unaware of these categories, because they have an uncanny antenna on how best to flatter, fool, and flummox voters. So if you're any one of these categories, you may be in sync with a slice of the candidate you voted for, but you'll be on the losing end of the politician's performance and agenda once they're elected. And this gets me to the expectation level. If you have a low expectation level of candidates, they will oblige you. But if you have a high expectation level with many issues, not just one, they're going to take notice of you. They're going to say, this is a different kind of voter. I'm going to have to change my approach and address these issues. So it's very, very important to ask yourself, what's your expectation level of a presidential candidate, of a senatorial candidate, of a representative from the House or a House of Representatives elected official or a candidate? You know, eventually, or rather, ultimately, rotten politics is a reflection of the disinterest and ignorance of the voters, half of whom don't even bother to come out to vote in the November elections, and even fewer of them in the primaries. So we want to be more aware and conscious of our role as a voter and think about it and do our homework. It does pay to do your homework like other endeavors or pursuits in life. What's happening in our politics, and we're not the only ones in the world, is that politicians get elected primarily on what comes out of their wily mouths, especially since many are in servitude to corporate interests instead of to the people. So that's the summary. Let's go to the response from the audience.
1: Very good. So, David, why don't you kick us off?
2: Okay. This first feedback comes to us from Adriana. She says, great show. I don't know what generation Hannah belongs to, but we need more Hannahs in this country in every generation. She goes on to say, I'm not sure I am a smart voter. I am jaded. Don't trust much of what candidates say. In Florida, from time to time, we get a good local candidate, or at least someone who proposes more of the things that matter to me, which is what helps people the most. But in federal elections, I have a very defined red line. Support for Israel immediately makes me turn away from the candidate. Florida is very red, and it would not be a deciding vote to change the makeup of a House, for example, but I would not vote for a candidate that receives money from AIPAC, even if that was the case.
1: What do you say to that, Ralph?
0: Well, that illustrates my point, is that we're just beginning the discussion of smart voter, and some of the responses give their own description of what they do. And again, I would urge people to broaden out the number of issues and assess it overall. You're never going to get a candidate who's on all of your issues exactly the way you want it. You may once in a while, but there's also such a thing as a one in a million probability. With some people, though, even if the candidate agrees on six issues, labor, environment, climate, campaign money, one issue looms so horrifically important to them that they'll cancel out the candidate. And the genocide against the Palestinians for more and more people in this country is that one issue. Not just what's happening to the Palestinians, it's that what's happening is as a result of our taxpayer dollars providing Israel with weapons of mass destruction without any conditions violating 6 federal statutes, including the Leahy Human Rights Amendment, which says you can't ship weapons to any country. That violates human rights. And also, it corrupts the Congress on so many other things and distracts the Congress from paying attention to the domestic issues. So it's not a narrow single issue, I would guess, in this voter's mind. It's an issue that reveals a lot of the rot and corruption and concentration of abuse of power in our political economy.
1: And I should also say that a number of our listeners made that same qualification. Nancy, for instance, said the same thing about she refuses to vote for any candidate, regardless of party, who has accepted large donations from the Israel lobby and is committed to vote for sending our tax dollars to support a genocide. Also, our listener, Suzanne Hagner, said essentially the same thing. She said, I also refuse to vote for any candidate that has accepted money from AIPAC or other pro-Israel funded groups. This is where I start, and then other issues have to be sorted out.
0: I think reacting to your comment is that the Netanyahu genocide and everything else he's doing in Lebanon, Syria, goading us into Iran, having goaded us into the Iraq War, among other goaders. When you look at it broadly, if you have a member of Congress who is hands down for AIPAC, it's very likely that that member is not going to be for campaign finance reform. It's very likely that candidate or that incumbent is not going to be for congressional supremacy over the presidency, because Congress is much more reluctant to declare war, historically, as Bruce Fein has pointed out meticulously in one of his books, and so on and so forth.
1: Yeah, so you can sort of project from one stance a bunch of cascading other stances. Hannah, why don't you go to our next piece of feedback?
3: Yeah, so that leads in nicely to the feedback we got from listener Michael Robb, who said, what kind of voter? I am 80-year-old cynical curmudgeon rejectionist voter. I'm so disgusted and discouraged with this country and its so-called democratic system, yet still amazed that with the moral issue of our time, the genocide in Gaza, there is not one candidate who will stand up against Israel. So I think it's also the lack of an alternative candidate.
0: Well, Michael, I think you're in need of a civic hobby. I think you should start with a letterhead and some of your co-workers or neighbors, a Congress watchdog group, as I've advocated over the years. That broadens out a kind of collection of citizens who can expand their concerns with more impact on your representative and your two senators. And there's a lot of good material helping you to do that. And it tends to reduce the cynicism and the sense of powerlessness when you band together. Banding together is an essential prerequisite of a democratic society. No one can really do it by themselves. And so try that out in Florida. I think Florida is ripe for a turnaround, too, in many ways. The Florida voter overcame the corrupt legislature in Tallahassee and twice had a referendum increasing the minimum wage against all the ads by the fast food industry and others against it, with very few ads for it. So there's a basic progressive strain there that you can tap into and no one can stop you.
1: All right. Our next piece of feedback comes from a regular listener, regular commenter, Howie Listenoff, who says, my experience is sort of outside the box, kind of election outlier. I began early by volunteering for a mayoral candidate in New York City during the middle of the decade of the 1960s. I learned a lot about elections from my mother, who co-chaired two presidential elections in 1968 and 1972 in Rhode Island. And then he goes on to say that he and his wife were precinct captains for John Kerry in 2004 and worked for Bernie Sanders canvassing in 2016 and 2020. And he says, in terms of educating myself about a candidate, I read articles by and about candidates. I search their websites for the positions and finally reach an educated conclusion about voting. So, Ralph, this seems like a pretty active smart voter.
0: He does, within limits. You notice most of the letters, Steve, didn't bounce off the discussion we had the last time. For example, I didn't see anything in the letters that talked about expectation levels expanding and how single-issue voters can be easily manipulated, which is why I say this is a tiptoe issue. You tiptoe into it, and then you realize that it touches so many nodes of our political economy and so many dimensions. And we hope that it'll generate broader discussions where you basically come out of your own shell of how you've thought about yourself as a voter and branch out. Because branching out, connecting, banding together, those are the prerequisites for a healthy, productive, safe, anticipatory democracy that respects its people and its posterity.
1: But I mentioned for Howie, because he's actually working on campaigns, he's connecting with other voters, other like-minded people, and educating himself and learning from that also.
0: Yeah, sorry, Howie, if I included you in my constituency.
1: David, take the next one from TCL.
2: TCL writes, I prefer focus on my city and county commissioners and publicly call them out for their hypocrisy, lies, and general BS. I follow Ralph's advice and try to get them to put their positions in writing.
0: I think the listener expands our discussion to focus on local and county officials, not just members of Congress, and also indicate how important it is to get politicians to put their statements in writing so you can hold them much more accountable. And they don't like to do that. So that's one way you evaluate authenticity among candidates or incumbents.
3: This is from Diane Harrison. They write, smart voters who listen to the Ralph Nader Radio Hour should look for Green Party recommendations on propositions and candidates. Check both your county and your state Green Party websites and social media pages. You don't have to actually be a registered Green to realize that we align with progressive values party-wide and that we put a lot of time and research into our recommendations.
0: Well, it's true. The Green Party has always had a far better progressive agenda than the energy of fielding candidates locally, state, and federal, and raising small amounts of money in big volume. So you're right to point that out, that year after year they've had a wonderful agenda for a better America and a better world, but they don't match it with their level of organizing energy to grassroots, unfortunately.
1: Our next comment comes from listener Adam Hicks. I don't think you appreciate this, Ralph. He says, in regard to being a smart voter, I do my best, but I'm always trying to improve. My brother and I try to research as much as we can for local and national elections and go over who we want to vote for and why. I also talk to friends about elections and other important issues when they're open to it, and also talk to strangers on occasion in line at the grocery store and other places. There was a documentary that you all put on my radar in a previous episode called Join or Die. It's now available on Netflix. He says, that let me know the power of belonging to groups and the correlation that has to a strong democracy. It showed how just being in a group and connecting with other people on a shared issue can help us move past some of the political divisions and assumptions, since we are bound to share some common interests with people who hold a different political identity. That seems to be a very salient point there, Ralph. What do you think?
0: Very well said. And I might add that this reminds me to repeat what I've said in infinitum, that there's not any major advance in justice in our history peacefully advocated that took more than 1% of the active citizenry to get Congress or state legislatures to enact. And that assumes that that 1% know what they're talking about. They represent majority public opinion or rising public opinion, and they focus on the decision makers, such as members of Congress. And most people think, you know, it takes an overwhelming effort by tens of millions of people in our country, but that's not true. We got auto safety and auto pollution and fuel efficiency regulation of the auto industry with probably about 1,000 active people around the country in the 1960s. And the bill passed unanimously in the House and the Senate. It was signed by Lyndon Johnson in September 1966. So, and that's not the only example. We have dozens of examples. And when you hear the 1% point, you take heart, you're more likely to be encouraged and optimistic, which, of course, is very important in civic advocacy for a productive and healthy and fair democracy.
1: Well, that concludes our discussion of being a smart voter. Please take some of these suggestions to heart from both Ralph and from you, the listeners. We appreciate your feedback. And if you didn't hear your name called in the radio version of the show, stick around for the wrap-up, because it's all going to be there. So thank you once again. I want to thank our guests again, Dr. Allison Galvani and Bruce Fine. 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
1: If you were a meatpacking worker in the 60s or 70s, you had a solid middle-class life. Your spouse may not have to work. Your kids could go to college. In a very brief period of time, the meatpacking industry recruited immigrants, many of them undocumented, to serve as strike breakers because they would be much easier to exploit. We are fed by immigrants. If you look at who's working in the fields, harvesting the fruits and vegetables, who's working in the meatpacking plants, who's working on the hog farms, the dairy farms of Vermont, it's recent immigrants, huge numbers of undocumented immigrants in the fast food restaurants behind the counter. And the idea that we are demonizing and terrorizing these hard-working people who feed us, it's an absolute disgrace.
0: 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Land, Water, Medicine. 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
2: 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We never left.
3: 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Coming up next, Against the Grain with Sasha Lilly, but first, the news.
4: I'm Kennedy Cuello with these KPFA news headlines. President Donald Trump has pushed Congress to pass a proof of citizenship law, signed an executive order seeking a national voter ID requirement, and even tried to limit mail voting through U.S. Postal Service changes. None of these moves succeeded in time to affect this year's midterm elections. It's a different matter in the states. More than three dozen voting laws passed in Republican-controlled states are taking effect for the first time this year, many of them containing elements of Trump's stalled proposals. They include changes to what IDs are acceptable to register for the first time and requirements to show proof of citizenship, an issue the Republican president has tried but failed to get through Congress. Republican lawmakers who support the tighter voting laws, especially around voter ID, describe them as common sense changes that help build trust in elections. Among the changes confronting voters as early voting gets underway, students in New Hampshire can no longer use student IDs. Utah voters returning mail ballots must include more information on the envelope. And some voters in Mississippi might need birth certificates or passports to verify their identities. A judge has ordered the Trump administration to cancel taxpayer-funded TV ads, the AP's Mike Hempen reports.
5: President Trump must cancel any remaining television commercials paid for with millions of dollars in taxpayer money to promote his political message. A district judge in New York issued the order Sunday night, siding with a coalition that challenged the ads as an illegal misuse of funds. The Trump administration said Saturday the ad campaign was ending Sunday. When asked to comment, the White House referred to an October 5th social media post from Trump in which he defended the taxpayer-funded ads as, quote, rather standard. But amid backlash, he said he would pay for them from his political fundraising. A White House official says there are no plans to reimburse the government for money already spent. I'm Mike Hempen.
4: Homeland Security agents searched the home of Democratic Minnesota Representative Ilhan Omar. The search is part of a criminal investigation and is an escalation of growing attacks on her. Last month, Homeland Security Secretary Mark Wayne Mullen announced his department would be investigating Omar and her family and said, quote, something's going to happen, end quote. In a statement on X, Omar calls it an, quote, attempt to target political enemies and weaponize federal law enforcement, end quote. She continues, quote, I will not be silenced, end quote. though the Republican focus on Omar's background dates back years, the search of her home took place 3 weeks before the November midterms, in which Omar is on the ballot for re-election. The Justice Department has historically sought to avoid public investigative actions involving a candidate within 60 days of a primary or general election. California community colleges are denouncing immigration enforcement activities on their campuses. This, according to California Community Colleges Chancellor Sonia Christian in a statement released Saturday. This comes after the father of a student was arrested by Immigration and Customs Enforcement agents in the parking lot of Allen Hancock College in Santa Maria on October 5th. It was the second ICE-related incident on a community college campus in the span of a month, the other being a San Diego City College student who was arrested while driving through campus. Christian's statement reads, quote, "Our colleges are places of learning and opportunity. Students should be able to walk onto campus without fear that they or someone they love could be detained," end quote. State laws require that students be notified if ICE agents are on a college campus. But the president of Allen Hancock College and the chancellor of the San Diego Community College District both say they were not aware of agents on campus until after the arrests were made. This surge of ICE activity is part of what federal agents are calling Operation Safe California and is expected to continue until after the election. For KPFA News, I'm Kennedy Cuello.

What was the most powerful technology introduced into schools in the past century? You might answer the computer or something like Zoom or even the slide projector. But scholar Antero Garcia argues that it was the humble yellow school bus. Buses have long been central to the struggle to desegregate education, and school buses are a zone, and mainly an unnoticed one, in which many working-class children and children of color spend many hours of their days.

0: From the studios of KPFA in Berkeley, California, this is Against the Grain on Pacifica Radio. I'm Sasha Lilly. Each year, the iconic yellow public school bus carries 23.5 million kids to and from their elementary, middle school, or high schools, traveling well over 4.3 billion miles in doing so. While school buses were one of the most visible images during the desegregation of public schools, especially in places like Boston, where busing was violently opposed, the key role of the school bus in the lives of children mainly flies under the radar. Yet, according to Antero Garcia, it shouldn't. Garcia is associate professor in Stanford's Graduate School of Education, and he's author of All Through the Town, The School Bus as Educational Technology, which is published by the University of Minnesota Press. You argue, Antero, that the school bus is the longest-lasting and most widely felt intervention in public schooling in the last century. How so?
1: The school bus essentially is as invisible as it is to society. It is the biggest form of technology that students encounter every single day. We usually think of technology as desktop computers in the 80s and 90s to laptop computers in the early 2000s to handheld devices like phones and tablets in this current context, and maybe to Zoom during the pandemic. But we tend to not think about old technology as technology. That might be the VCR that was in the room, or the television, or the slide projector. But the school bus, it might not be fancy, but it is the biggest technology in terms of the number of kids who use it every single day. Millions and millions use it throughout the U.S. And it takes students all across the country, right? It helps move kids. Our cities have been reshaped and our school districts have been reshaped by the way the school bus operates. I'll just say one other thing very briefly about this, and that the way I talk about technology with the school bus is in two different ways. One is the kind of big, ugly bus as a form of technology. It's loud, it's rattly, it's not very sexy, right? It's a kind of utilitarian form of technology that you might not love, but we can acknowledge is at least maybe a dated form of technology. And the other kind of technology is a social technology. And that is the idea of the bus and busing, and this idea of technology of moving kids from one part of a city or one part of a region to another part in order to shape the demographics and learning experiences that happen in schools. That's a different kind of technology, but these two are deeply intertwined, right? The formation of the school bus and the ways the school bus operates as a result of school desegregation post Brown versus Board have kind of moved forward together in history and in the public imagination around buses.
0: Right, and we will talk about that tale as it unfolds. But let me start by having you talk about when were the first school buses deployed in the United States and how did they become ubiquitous?
1: The first buses weren't actually buses, right? We can go back to before the automobile. We're talking way back now. Buses were essentially carriages dragged by livestock. And would take kids to kind of the utilitarian kind of our pastoral vision of the one-room schoolhouse, right? They would kind of collect kids on the way, take them to a single destination, take them back. And then really the way that we think of the bus today, there's this kind of clandestine meeting in the early 20th century where a bunch of men convened together and came up with rules for what the actual automobile version of the school bus would look like. This is where we got the kind of understanding of the bus as it is today. We would get kind of school bus chrome or school bus yellow became a national color that was unified across all buses in the United States. It's actually illegal for other vehicles in this country to be painted the same hue of yellow as the school bus, which made it iconic. It kind of created the kind of accordion-like benches that students sit in and made it so that seatbelts were not mandatory on most school buses. Most people who rode school buses did it without seatbelts, and kind of created the rules of the expectations of the driver. The driver needed particular kinds of classifications for driver's licenses, certain kinds of expectations of their cleanliness. This was a long time ago. And so we can think about the ways that rules around safety dictated the learning experience on the school bus, right? From the very early age, from the very early moments of the school bus, it's always been about safety and logistics, right? It's basically about moving kids from one place to another and doing so safely, which obviously is very important, but it means that we haven't thought necessarily about this as a pedagogical or a learning experience, or a formative, positive experience for the kids on the bus.
0: Before we get to segregation, how would you say did school buses transform public schooling in the era when segregation was established? Can we assess the degree to which the school bus was transformative in that period?
1: That's a good question. I don't assess it in the book, and I'm not sure. You know, I think at that point, the school bus really was, so pre-segregation, we're talking the early 1950s, the 40s, the 30s, right? Bus schooling was large. It was a segregated experience. It was not necessarily as fundamentally driven and as highly assessed as it is today. And we can think about the schooling experience as a place where kids from privilege were not using the school bus, and kids in more rural communities were essentially relying on the school bus to get them to and from school. I would say during those times, the school bus was less a mechanism for urban context and more about pulling kids from rural spaces and collecting them within singular buildings. The racial dynamics of this became much more pronounced post Brown v. Board.
0: Yes. Yeah, so can you remind us of how busing became so central to the efforts to desegregate American schools? In fact, busing becoming sort of a euphemism for desegregation?
1: Yeah, I think so. This is the euphemism, as you're mentioning, I think, is the way we tend to talk about busing without actually talking about desegregation. So post Brown versus Board, we have this ruling that schools must desegregate. Whether or not they have is a different kind of question in terms of what schools look like today, particularly in urban contexts. But this expectation that schools need to desegregate meant that suddenly we have this kind of logistical problem due to histories of white flight in urban communities in America. And so now you basically have kids who need to be moved from one part of a city to another. And rather than integrate schools by placing them in spaces that are cohabitated by many kinds of communities, that simply just doesn't exist in most parts of America. And so the school bus is the way that we quote unquote mix what happens in schooling contexts. And so you suddenly get kids who are doing long commutes in order to go to schools that might have a better educational opportunity. And largely this is how this conversation around desegregation and busing emerges, right? It's about learning opportunities, and it's about educational opportunity and equity and equality. And while it means that everybody might be getting access to the same kinds of educational opportunity, or at least to the same schools, what happens within the schools is an entirely different issue, right? We can see the same kinds of histories of tracking means that schools themselves get segregated just at the school level rather than at the community level. But we basically get buses as the way that schools become much more diverse in terms of their demographics. This means, though, that this opportunity comes at the cost of students' time, right? That the kids who are being bused, and oftentimes these are working class, these are black and brown kids from around the country, are spending hours waking up early, coming home late in order to get to school that their oftentimes more affluent, whiter peers are already at. And this is a case that continues today, right? As I'm talking to you from Stanford, there's a voluntary busing program that's been around for decades now that every day takes kids from the East Palo Alto area and takes them to more affluent areas around the Stanford community, the peninsula, for quote unquote better educational opportunity.
0: How did the way that busing ended up sort of standing in for efforts to desegregate public schools in America, how did that shape the enormous backlash that came against efforts to end segregation as manifested as efforts against busing?
1: It's a good question. I think the two become fused. You know, a lot of the literature around this is efforts to end busing are about efforts to end desegregation. We don't tend to talk about them together. And this is why I keep talking about this technology as invisible. We talk about busing, But most of this conversation doesn't actually talk about what happens on the bus. It's about the results of what happens once kids get off the bus, right? It's about what happens in schools. And so this is why the conversations around desegregation tend to focus on the impacts at the school, right? If I am a racist white parent, for example, I'm not, just to be very clear for the record, but if I am, I might want to attack busing and its impact on my child's education. And we can see those pieces. I'm not necessarily interested in what happens on that bus per se, right? You can go back and look, though. Occasionally, the bus emerges in some of the conversation around civil rights and around school desegregation. And you can think about the kinds of formative experiences that kids have on the bus, right? There's everything from bullying to romance to anger to confrontation with adult authority from the school bus driver. The ways that students spend hundreds, thousands of hours by the time they finish their schooling experience, sitting on the bus is a learning experience in and of itself, right? If you get on the bus every morning and you see other Black and brown individuals on the same bus with you, essentially commuting to their schooling experience back and forth, what's that tell you about the value of schooling education on you, right? These kinds of tacit experiences are the things that are less defined and less explored, and particularly in policy, it doesn't show up really there at all. But even in educational research, we tend to not talk about busing. We tend to talk about what happens to these kids once they're in classrooms.
0: Sure. And I should say I'm speaking with Antero Garcia. He's associate professor in Stanford's Graduate School of Education. We're discussing his book, All Through the Town, The School Bus as Educational Technology. I'm Sasha Lilly, and this is Against the Grain on Pacifica Radio. So you started to touch on this, but I wonder if you could tell us who tends to ride school buses, and do we have any sense of how much of their day they're on the bus? Obviously, it varies, but any averages?
1: Yeah, that's a good question. So who rides the bus? I'll start with maybe this will seem like a catty response, but it's maybe the obvious response we just need to think about. And that is kids, right? Kids ride the bus in a very big ratio, right? There's usually one adult to, 30, 40, 50 kids on a bus at any given time. Most of the time there's a field work part of this book where several of my grad students and I rode the school bus with kids as part of this work for parts of an academic school year before the pandemic stopped the bus and then stopped our field work on that bus. And so other than the times when we were on the bus as part of this work, it was really just the school bus driver with kids. I think what you're hoping to hear, and I do think, yes, most of the kids who ride buses are, at least in Californian context, tend to be Black, Latino, Asian. There are white kids who ride the bus, but it is not the majority of who ride school buses. And the reason is that kids ride school buses in order to get to school. Again, I'm going to spell out the very obvious things here.
0: Go ahead.
1: But these opportunities are essentially about, here in the Stanford context, the kids from East Palo Alto are given the voluntary opportunity. It's a voluntary transfer program. They're voluntarily chosen signing up in order to go from East Palo Alto to other areas within the peninsula. And as a result of that kind of voluntary choice, right, you can think of who are the demographics in East Palo Alto. It is largely Black and Latinx and Facebook employees. Of these individuals, Facebook employees don't tend to ride the school bus. They ride a different bus. That's actually something I want to talk about later. But of these individuals, right, the young people who are voluntarily signing up for this program, they get on the bus every morning. And to your question of how much time, the school bus that we rode picked kids up at 6:30 in the morning for school time that started at 8. Every once in a while, that bus would be late getting to school. So you can imagine it's about a 90-minute commute in the morning. It's about 90 minutes to 2 hours on the way home. And so you can think of, three and a half hours of time spent on a bus 5 days a week. The bus that we were on took kindergartners to eighth graders to elementary and middle schools. That bus did not have a bathroom. That bus did prohibited kids eating food on the bus. These are for safety and cleanliness reasons. Again, safety comes first, not comfort. And so think about what's it do to a child's body, right? What's it do to a 5 or 6 or 7 year old to wake up earlier than their peers, maybe get some breakfast beforehand if they want to wake up even earlier, or not eat breakfast or eat breakfast once they get to school, not have access to a restroom, and then go learn for a bunch of time before basically doing the whole thing, coming back, right, and sitting in traffic. That is a learning experience, right? And I just want to reflect on, you know, the students who live closer to these schools aren't waking up at 6 a.m. in order to get ready to ride a bus, right? And maybe you're doing enrichment or arts programs or Kumon or something else after school, right? What are the things that are missed out on as a result of the cost of educational opportunity?
0: How common do you think the Palo Alto voluntary busing is around the country?
1: It's one of those things that it's going to have different names everywhere. And this is the kind of hotly contested question of, does this work, right? And work has a different kind of answer, depending on who you ask, right? For parents, for schools who are hoping to diversify their student body, this definitely works, right? Every day the diversity for these schools showed up right at 8 o'clock and then left right when school ended on the school bus, right? We can think of how this diversifies affluent school communities. And so in that ways it works, right? For the parents who are hoping their kids get a quote unquote better education, it works, right? For the kids, it works for something. I'm not quite sure what it is, right? And so we can kind of, I want to name that to think about like how common this is, because this is largely a thing that that still operates across the country, right? Across the U.S. In every single state, there are school buses, and they largely operate in this way. Some of the buses in probably more rural communities, and my research doesn't focus on this, but we can imagine buses in rural areas of Alaska are there to largely pick up kids in general, right? And it's not about school desegregation, right? It's just about getting kids to schools. But for the most part, this kind of program, like what I'm talking about in East Palo Alto, is anywhere where there are urban schooling communities. Busing tends to exist where there's kind of a large divide between working class and affluent communities. It is pretty common, and whether or not it works is something that we tend to debate. This is one of the few moments from the 2020 Democratic election cycle when Kamala Harris and Joe Biden were sparring to be the presidential candidate. We know how this ended, but during one of the first debates, this is where Harris kind of points to Biden and kind of points to the busing structures that his policy helped. And she talks about, you know, being someone from the East Bay, you know, she was one of the kids riding the school bus every day. I opened the book with this kind of vignette, this moment of exchange, because I think it's telling that it's one of the few moments where a politician reflects on what did the bus do, right? And think about what it means to be a brown body on a bus being transported as a part of what we don't think about as part of school. Even though I think once you ride that bus, you become, you know, the legal responsibility of school systems, and the responsibility from parent guardianship to legal school guardianship is transferred once you take a step on that school bus. We tend to not think about what happens in this kind of liminal moving space of the yellow school bus.
0: You argue in your book that unlike some technologies, although I could think of many technologies that are in this vein, the people who use it are not consulted about it to affect the experience. And I know that in your field work on riding school buses, that you talk to the kids about how they would make the experience of riding a school bus different. What did they come up with?
1: Turns out kids have a lot of strong opinions once you ask them what you would do to improve something. And so it was one of those things where I think if you just ask at the beginning, you get kind of rote responses. We spend a lot of time, my students and I, learning with these kids and trying to build up relationships. I think I'll just back up and say, you know, a large part of how I tend to do educational research is by focusing on whose voices tend to not be present at the academic table, right? And so I'm really interested in thinking about young people as experts, teachers as experts, community members. And so the school bus work really, as much as we've been talking about this from like the historical perspective, most of my work tends to be grounded in the, you know, what do young people see and experience and feel, particularly in the school bus context here. And so we started asking kids, and unsurprisingly, it's pretty traditional kinds of expectations of what kids want on the school bus. They want to be able to eat. They want to feel like they're cared for. They want to be able to have fun. They want to be able to rest. They want to be able to use a restroom if they can. Kind of basic. We think of like Maslow's hierarchy of needs, like the very kind of basic things, right? Food and shelter and safety are the things that kids initially wanted. We started daydreaming other kinds of things later on. I'll say the reason that I started, I didn't become a professor to ride school buses. I actually get motion sick. Not necessarily the thing I was looking forward to. But the reason I was asked to engage with this work is there's the local superintendent who was introduced to me knowing that my work tends to be about educational technology. I'd done work around mobile devices like cell phones when I was a classroom teacher in Los Angeles. And so kind of knowing this as a background, I think he was really concerned about the well-being of these kids. It was like a really nice gesture of how he was thinking about these kids who he was the ward of for many years as a school principal at the time. And through our conversations, he explained that in trying to better those kids' experiences, he put a Wi-Fi hub on their school bus and gave them Chromebooks in order to give them something to do on the bus. It basically meant, though, in practice, most of the time the Wi-Fi actually didn't work, and sometimes a different bus would pick them up, so then it definitely didn't work because there wouldn't be one on it. It also meant that the kids were then just basically doing more school. When their peers were not riding the school bus, these kids were then expected to do reading enrichment. And so while the intentions were good, right, this is again adults thinking of how they would improve the bus, it didn't match, I think, what kids wanted to do on the bus.
0: You mentioned the buses that, for people outside of the Bay Area, may not know about, but are ubiquitous. These very sleek buses that come into cities like San Francisco from all around for adults, for tech workers. You contrast that in the book to school buses. How do you think of the difference between the kind of buses that are made for generally well-paid technology workers and public school kids?
1: Yeah, so these buses, if you're listening to this anywhere in the Bay Area, they're kind of ubiquitous. You've definitely seen them. They are beautiful white buses. They're pretty strict about who gets on them, right? Because they're only for employees, and so they want to make sure that kind of proprietary work that happens on the buses isn't seen by the public. So I haven't been on one of these buses. I can imagine that, they're lined in gold and there's masseuses everywhere for you, and lattes are handed to you as soon as you walk in. I can't say for sure, but I assume that's the case. But I'll start with the kind of experiential part of this, and that is every day the kids and I would be kind of sitting in traffic, getting to the 101 in order to get to the exit for where they're headed home. And as we're sitting in traffic, inevitably we would see these beautiful white buses go past us. Somehow always going faster. I'm not sure how they get better traffic than we do, but you'd always pass you and you could see the kind of tinted windows and wonder what kinds of luxuries are afforded in them. And I say all this to say it's kind of incredible that we talk about the yellow school bus because there's no other bus that really looks or feels like it or sounds like it once you're inside it. Almost every other bus from if you're riding a public bus, if you're riding a charter bus, if you are on Google or Facebook or an Apple bus, they all look and operate differently. And I think it's a useful reminder that because we talk about this because I talk about this as a technology, it's a technology that hasn't been fundamentally updated in a century at this point. And as a result of that, right, we can see that there's better ways to create better buses if we choose to invest in it. The problem is, if you say we need to invest X billion dollars in busing infrastructure, the conversation shifts to why are we going to spend money on school buses and not on schools or not on teachers or not on, we can go down the list of other things and buses don't become the priority because it's a tax that isn't paid by every single student who enters schools.
0: You reflect in All Through the Town on the design of school buses. Can you walk us through a bus and shine a light on the familiar for us? Why are they designed the way they are?
1: So I've got to say, I think most people think the yellow school bus is ugly. I think it's kind of beautiful, just how chromey and metal and kind of uncomfortable. Like as a work of art, it's a nice looking piece of contemporary work. As an experience of riding the bus, it is less profound, I guess. And so you walk on, and no expense. I'd say whatever the opposite of no expense is spared is how the bus is operated, right? There's nothing adorning the walls. It is very kind of basic faux leather seats that if you're wearing shorts like kids are in the summer, it kind of leaves those kind of those imprints on your legs afterwards. It's kind of big L-shaped benches that all kind of line up, and they're very tall in order for if there's a collision, it basically protects kids who aren't riding because you don't wear seatbelts. The bus is intended to kind of collapse so that the kids' bodies are obviously protected if they're not kind of moving their feet and legs into the aisle. There's a large mirror when you walk in at the top, so that the bus driver can basically see as best as she or he can every student riding the bus. There's a very loud intercom system, a speaker system, so that the bus driver can speak to all of the kids, yell at the kids if they need to. We can think about the ways that control and surveillance are fundamental to how school buses operate. Many of them have GPS devices in them in case we need to know where a bus is located at any given time. But then maybe another thing that people might remember kind of nostalgically is I've never seen windows open quite the same way that school bus windows do. You kind of need two fingers to kind of push in and pull these latches down. It's a complicated hand gesture that maybe your own muscle memory will recall of how you open a school bus window because no other window does it in the same way, I think. Maybe one last feature that I think is important to recognize is on the outside of the bus is the kind of blinking red stop sign. And you know that when that stop sign comes on, traffic from both directions must halt. And I just want to recognize the kind of power of the bus driver. Oftentimes in pop culture, the bus driver is made fun of, right, as like the person who is less than. They're not a teacher. This is just a lowly job of someone who brings kids to and from school. That's probably one of the most important jobs in America right now, as much as we don't treat it as such. It seems like a trend of how we treat public education. But the bus driver, when they push that sign, is the most powerful person in a city block, right? They're commanding the young people's bodies inside the bus, and they're commanding the traffic outside the bus at the same time. It's this kind of beautiful moment where the world stops at the command of this one person. The school bus has this kind of tremendous power, and because we see it so often, we take it for granted and tend to not think about it as such. But it's this utilitarian, bright object, and when you see it, at least in American context, you're conditioned to know what to do around it, what it's for, and how you're supposed to act when you see it.
0: Yes, your book focuses mainly on the experience of students who find themselves at the mercy of adults, both on school buses and at schools. But I did want to ask you a bit more about the drivers, who, without whom the technology of the school bus would just be a piece of metal that was, immobile. Bus drivers are some of the poorest paid workers in the public school system. And during COVID, the importance of the bus drivers became much more pronounced, especially when people got sick and all of a sudden people couldn't drive anyone around. How do you understand their role in the story of the school bus?
1: Yeah, that's a really good question. And I don't dive into, and I don't know, if there's a period in American history where the bus driver was compensated in a better way. I doubt it, right? So I just want to acknowledge a part that I don't know the history of here. But during the time that we rode the school bus, the academic year before COVID, and then when we were stopped as a result of the pandemic, we went through, four or five different drivers for these kids. And the students knew, oh, so-and-so's driving the bus, they're nice, right? Or so-and-so's driving the bus, they're not nice. They had to pull over. They went to the principal and gave so-and-so a referral, right? Like they knew these were important relationships, and some of them, the kids really cared about them. One of the bus drivers actually knew some of the parents of the kids that they picked up because they had driven the bus for them many years ago. And so you think about this is an important role. And it's a role that, again, isn't valued by, it's not valued in a lot of different ways. It's not valued financially. It's not valued by the schools, right? It's just a person with the minimal qualifications who's willing to do a job on a schedule that's not very inviting for most people. But it's one of the most fundamental relationships, right? Some of these bus drivers are going to spend more time with these kids than teachers, and definitely over more years than their teachers if we're going to pay them correctly, right? And so recognizing that the challenge is teachers are expected to build powerful relationships with kids. The fundamental responsibility of the bus driver is the safety of kids. It's about getting kids from point A to point B. And as a result, building up those relationships with kids is secondary, and oftentimes they don't have time to do that work, right? Their eyes are supposed to be on the road and also occasionally on the kids on the bus. And so because you have this tension, what's actually supposed to happen, right? It's wild to think about the ways we tend to worry about the learning experience of kids everywhere except the school bus. And so as a result, the bus drivers aren't seen as educators, aren't seen as anything other than, you know, people who maneuver cargo to some extent. I was talking with a friend about the school bus work as I was wrapping up the book, and she lives in Portland. And, you know, right as the, as schools were kind of coming back in person, she said that every day she would drive her kids to

0: busing and the school bus itself are largely American fixes to legacies of a historically racist, classist system of public education, and we could fix this by transforming what public schools look like. That might sound lofty, but it's no loftier than assuming that other kinds of technology, devices, ChatGPT, whatever the thing is that people are thinking about right now, are somehow going to revolutionize learning. School buses have revolutionized learning, but probably not for the kinds of powerful, positive examples that people might be hoping for.
1: Antero Garcia is my guest. He teaches at the Graduate School of Education at Stanford, and we're discussing All Through the Town, The School Bus as Educational Technology, which is published by the University of Minnesota Press. And at againstthegrain.org, you can find a link to that book. I'm Sasha Lilly, and this is Against the Grain on Pacifica Radio. Well, I want to ask you about the focus on technology as the answer to our woes. There's been a great deal of focus on technologies in schools, and especially digital technologies, which take up a large chunk of school budgets and are justified as being necessary to bring schools, quote, into the 21st century, whatever that actually means in the setting of education. And COVID brought many of these digital technologies into schools. And while remote learning is behind us, digital technologies have now been given a much greater foothold in the classroom. I want to just ask you about that, because you were just saying that we should be cautious of the idea that any technology can fix social problems. How do you understand that whole push to ever greater technologies, and especially digital technologies, in the classroom?
0: Yeah, it's complicated, right? Is that the? I feel like that's the most annoying professor response is, it's a little complicated. There's two sides to every coin. But I will say, you know, I'm really leap at the opportunity to be critical of educational technology. I tend to be pretty grumpy about it. When I was a high school teacher in Los Angeles, I gave my students, as part of my doctoral work, I gave my students cell phones. And we basically worked with them together to kind of think about our learning opportunities. And there's some good that came out of that, but a lot of it really kind of reinforced the ways that adults can be particularly unkind in the ways that we treat and try to control young kids' bodies. I do want to say, though, before I get grumpy about technology in general and the ways the pandemic might have shifted our consciousness around this, there was a moment, I think a really powerful moment, where basically once the pandemic happened and we're no longer riding the bus with these kids, it meant that these kids were, the obvious part of, as researchers, we weren't riding the bus meant that kids weren't riding the bus, right? And what this means is for the kids who every morning were waking up at 6 a.m. to get to school with their peers, they no longer had to wake up at 6 a.m. Suddenly these kids got 3.5-4 hours of their lives back. They were able to wake up at a normal time. They're able to, quote unquote, be off of school at a normal time, and were able to kind of get back to what schooling looked like. There's something of a reprieve during that period. It also meant for these families that they were socially isolated from their peers, right? During this period, instead of continuing riding the bus, my graduate students and I and some other students started interviewing families of the kids who were riding the buses to learn about what their experiences were in the opening months of COVID, to learn about that early period of what was happening. And for many of them, and we also interviewed kids from the same schools who weren't riding the bus to get some contrasting experiences. And so we'd get parents who, on the one hand, were worried because their kids weren't riding their horse as often. They weren't able to take horseback riding lessons from like a very affluent area, to kids who their parents were no longer able to work because of health concerns. They were laid off, or both parents were having to work, and then two or three kids were at home in the same room on different Zoom classrooms, right? We think about the chaos of what that period looked like, is everyone was trying to figure out what a quote unquote good learning opportunity meant and what a safe learning opportunity could mean. The good and bad of all of this meant that digital technology allowed schools to continue to function. Right now, our conversations tend to be around this idea of learning loss. How do we accelerate kids to get back to what they lost? But in my experience, kids learned a tremendous amount during this period, and it wasn't because of technology, right? I would say that the teaching

0: experience might have been watered down for some kids. Some teachers did amazing work in quote unquote Zoom school for the greater part of two different academic school years, three different academic school years for some. But for the most part, you know, the kinds of lessons that kids learned were about the ways that they were valued and treated by school systems. And, you know, when we see an investment in technology, as we come back and we think about, you know, who are we investing in? We're investing in the ed tech around us, the ed tech that's largely created on those white fleet of charter school, but of charter non-school buses. What does it mean that we don't invest in the kids and we don't invest in school structures? Feels like the kind of question we should be raising right now.
1: Well, just to go further into that, you argue in All Through the Town, or you suggest that when we're thinking with technologies, obviously technology can play different roles in society depending on the way it's deployed. But you also argue that we should think about embracing analog tools rather than focusing primarily on digital ones. I wonder if you can first define what you mean by that and then tell us why.
0: Thanks for bringing that up. So I'll say it's funny. I'm talking to you staring at a typewriter. You can hear it clack next to me. maybe as a brief anecdote, there's a period where during COVID, my wife got COVID. And so I was with I have 3.5-year-old twins. We're at home just trying to figure out what to do with ourselves during this period, right? Everyone was a little run down, but we didn't have COVID yet. So we're trying to isolate. And at my wit's end, I pulled out my old typewriter and my kids just kind of went to town on it, just started like clacking on it. And they loved the technology. It was a loud racket. We created some, you know, abstract poetry or something. I'm not quite sure what happened. But it reminded me of how much I love the kind of beauty of analog technology and analog relationships. And I think, so what I mean by analog is the kinds of things that happen that can't be powered or necessarily are not centered around algorithms or things that are blinking and flashing and transmitted through digital tools. It's a different kind of wireless learning, right? It's the wireless learning of two people being in contact with one another, or a person and a non-electronic device being in person with each other. A lot of this comes from my work. I studied tabletop role-playing games like Dungeons and Dragons and thought about the ways we build community and play with one another without worrying about things like video games and just thinking about games. And I've done a lot of work around that space. And so I will say that, you know, the school bus is a kind of interesting technology because I think the relationships that are fostered on them are analog relationships. It's the face-to-face building of relationships between kids. It's the face-to-face experiences that you get when you're sitting with a kid in a classroom. And some of that can happen over digital context, right? I think there are really powerful relationships that developed when kids were talking on Zoom with one another, but it's the analog work here. And so I think my key argument around all of this is that when we invest in digital technology, we tend to not invest in analog work that happens in schools and in classroom environments. And I think we should basically flip that on its heads. If what we care about as a civic society is the ways that kids are able to communicate with one another, learn from one another, see and understand one another, we need to focus on building spaces where adults and kids and hopefully typewriters are able to engage with one another in powerful spaces where they build up ways to dialogue, ways to communicate. And once we think about those contexts and those learning opportunities, then we can think about how the technology could scaffold and structure even stronger relationships from that. But we tend to foreground on the other hand, how do we surveil? How do we understand? How do we make sure that kids aren't cheating? How do we prepare kids for tests and use digital tools for that? And then worry about the relationships and the quote unquote soft skills second. And I think that's where this big tension between the analog and digital exists for me.
1: Let me ask you more about that, especially surveillance. You mentioned, well, kind of an analog form of surveillance on the school bus, right? The mirror. But obviously, digital technologies have allowed for all sorts of greater and more complicated ways of surveilling kids. Can you talk about that dimension of what the schooling experience has become for kids? And if you can think of ways that that could be pushed back against? And to what degree does that surveillance, is it simply one of surveilling the kids themselves? And also, is there some aspect in which the teachers themselves are also being monitored in their work?
0: Yeah, absolutely. That's a good question. I think, so yes, there's surveillance all the way down to some sense, or all the way up, maybe the way we kind of want to think about this. And so I'll say it doesn't have to be this way, and we'll talk about that in a second. I think, you know, the surveillance is, yes, there's a mirror so that there's always eyes on the kids. The kids also pointed to the kind of black box camera that is in this school bus and is in many school buses today. This is one of the few updates that has changed over time with the school bus, is that you get a recording device that records the kids on the bus in order for, if there was a fight, if there was some kind of altercation, that footage can be handed over to the school and they can decide if they need to hand over to the authorities, if there's something else to do. And, you know, every once in a while there's kind of viral work that happens around these kinds of closed camera devices. And so, you know, this kind of surveillance, it predates the kind of digital technologies, things like mirrors. You know, the panopticon is a kind of metaphor for how schooling operates. This has always happened before digital stuff, but the digital's made it even easier to do. And so you have kids who are surveilled, and as soon as they're on the school bus. But once you're in schools, you get the same kind of practices, right? Many schools today use kind of RFIDs on school ID cards, so that when kids swipe in and out, you know where kids are. And it's basically, you track kids and their bodies throughout the school day. Teachers are supposed to measure student progress, so teachers are also surveilled throughout this process. This is all largely about safety, or is at least under the auspices of safety. It's also about kind of student funding by, you know, number of students in seats on any given school day. But I guess I should say, obviously, I care a lot about kids being safe, right? Obviously, I want that to be important. So none of this is to diminish those concerns. But we are in a state now where a state as a society where we are perpetually concerned about active shooters. We do something like an active shooter drill. This is not an experience I had when I was growing up, but is now a regular occurrence of how we expect kids to operate. Part of these concerns around safety and surveillance are because, as an American society, we've done this to ourselves, right? We can think about the ways where there are obviously hotly contested partisan politics that could shift this. But we could also think about, what would it mean to build towards a more empathetic understanding that isn't focused on test scores, which is where much of the teacher surveillance comes from, and isn't concerned about forms of unfortunate kinds of violence that are happening that are preventable if we're willing as a society to shift, right? And I think this is where we need to think about, you know, if we're less interested in surveilling kids and teaching them a pedagogy of surveillance that constantly they're being watched in this country, and their identity is being questioned. What does that mean? I will just say that when I was a high school teacher, we had several lockdowns when I was a teacher. There was one lockdown that lasted for 6.5 hours. I was in a classroom. Kids needed to use the trash can as the toilet in this classroom. It was with 9th and 10th graders at the time. And the reason there was a lockdown was an adult reported that they saw a kid in a white, a Latino male in a white shirt, brandishing a gun. That gun was never found. We don't know if that was actually the case, but the lockdown was so that, police officers with gigantic guns could go classroom to classroom and basically profile every Latino male in a white shirt, right? One after another, until they could find the kids and then bust them out to the local, university parking lot where the parents would pick them up. This was a formative experience for the kids, right, to think about, you know, what's this mean for them to wear the most common form of clothing before the school went to school uniforms, which was boys wore white T-shirts. That was the kind of de facto uniform before there was an official one. And basically know that if you're wearing that outfit, right, you are seen as a potential danger to society, right? That is how you are being read. That was an important lesson for kids, right? They will not forget that day. As a teacher, I didn't forget that day. And so, you know, this is what surveillance looks like, I think, and this is the kind of implicit curriculum in American schools today.
1: And Tara Garcia is my guest. We're talking about All Through the Town, the school bus as educational technology. I'm Sasha Lilly. This is Against the Grain on Pacifica Radio. Well, to loop back then to the school bus, during this hour you've been talking about the many complexities of the school bus, a stand-in for desegregation. You argue the essential technology in education in the last century in terms of the impact that the school bus had had on the lives of children in the U.S. I wanted to ask you what you would do to move away from the kinds of situations that the school bus is supposed to address and is not able to. I mean, someone might hear the conversation and think, is this an argument against busing? Is this, you know, given that children have what can often be an alienating experience of spending many hours of their day riding on this school bus, and these children are working class kids, kids of color, by and large. And so is this an argument for getting rid of the school bus? Now, clearly there are forces out there, many of them quite conservative, that would like to circumvent those sorts of solutions and have pushed things like charter schools as a way to say that people in poor communities should go to a different kind of school and not go elsewhere. And of course, those are private schools, in effect, with public funding. How would you make sense of the many threads here in terms of, if this is the case, then what?
0: Yeah, so there's some pragmatic optimism here, right? And I would say, you know, the utopian vision of this is we don't need buses at all, right? And I think this is, it's tricky because this kind of vision aligns with the conservative perspective of school choice, kids to be able to go to schools wherever they want. Largely that tends to be, from a conservative point of view, they want to go back to segregated schools. They may not say it, but that's what those schools tend to look like. That is not what I'm advocating for, but I think there's an alignment of, it'd be nice to not have school buses at all. In order to do that, we need a drastic restructuring of what U.S. schooling looks like. It needs to be schooling for all, but the entire foundations of what we assume school has to be and what it looks like probably need to be questioned, right? Do we need kind of, again, I'm going to deviate from the bus conversation, but do we need kids to be organized by grade level? Do we need classes to be organized around different kinds of subject areas? Are these the right subject areas for them to be organized around? Do we need to teach things like argumentation and debate? Do we need to kind of, the very fundamentals of schooling need to be rethought in order for us to then think about the place of the school bus. That's a conversation that probably isn't going to happen anytime soon. So let me back up and say, pragmatically, we should probably think about on the bus itself, how transformative it would be if we suddenly paid for three times the number of adults to be on buses and have kinds of mentoring or tutoring opportunities, right? To think about restructuring the actual bus itself and kind of retrofitting it, right? We have all of these incredible tech companies here in the Silicon Valley, Google and Facebook, and they are paying for their employees to ride these buses for free. I've been trying to get in contact with them and thinking about what would it mean to pilot using these kind of beautiful buses and see if the comfortability of the bus actually transforms the student experience or not. I'm skeptical, but I'd love to experiment with that. What would it mean to have better buses for kids? Some people have thought about this in terms of automation. That is a terrifying and awful idea to me.
1: Automation meaning self-driving buses?
0: Mm-hmm. Yeah, there's a company in San Francisco that I'm blanking on that was thinking about self-driving buses to reduce the workforce and to address the school bus shortage. But that seems like a terrible idea of like, well, if it's not working for adults, let's just put kids on the self-driving vehicles and see what happens. But I will say, you know, if we're interested in relationships, right, is the fundamental part of what could happen in schools. I think a fundamental part of what we could do is think about how can we increase the number of people who ride buses? How can we compensate them and transform what happens during the time that kids are on it? I spent a lot of time on planes as the world is kind of coming back post-pandemic. And aside from not liking turbulence and you see the kind of nervousness around it, most adults seem pretty comfortable except for, you know, the physical, they're in very uncomfortable seats and seem pretty happy to plug in, watch bad TV, watch whatever their neighbor's watching on the screen ahead of them on an airplane, read books, get free snacks, right? You can think about how people enjoy the experience of flying, even in very uncomfortable situations, and even in like the arduous journey of going through security and throwing baggage up and like all of the like fun for the armrests, like all of those pieces, they still tend to be pretty happy being like nestled in their little corner, right? It's a reminder that the commuting part could be pretty good if we let ourselves imagine otherwise for young people.
1: Antero Garcia, thank you so much for joining me today.
0: Thank you. I really appreciate it.
1: Antero Garcia teaches at the Graduate School of Education at Stanford University. His book, which you can find at againstthegrain.org, is All Through the Town, The School Bus as Educational Technology, and that's published by the University of Minnesota Press. You've been listening to Against the Grain. I'm Sasha Lilly. Thanks so much for listening, and please tune in again next time.

0: 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Song. 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
1: A headline tells you what happened. Journalism tells you why. Who made the decision? Who benefits? And who pays the price? But whose voice was missing when the story was first told? That's the work of the KPFA newsroom. Reporting that goes beyond the official statement, the press release, and the 20-second soundbite. Reporting with history, consequence, and accountability. Because knowing what happened is only the beginning. Understanding is where the real work starts. 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
5: Welcome to Women's Magazine. I'm Lisa Detmer, and I'm your host today. As we talk about the different genocides in the world, I want us to also pay attention to the existence of femicide in the world. Femicide has become so ubiquitous that it's become normalized and invisible. Even in the U.S., domestic and intimate partner violence is one of the leading causes of death for young women aged 18 to 24, as well as a leading cause of severe injury for women more broadly. But these murders are largely invisibilized and normalized, turned into random, uncoordinated individual cases and giving fleeting coverage, except when it is so shocking a case that it makes the news, as the recent Cornell alleged gang rape did. Yet that rape is not unusual either. In a 2025 survey, 35% of undergraduate women at Cornell reported experiences with non-consensual sexual contact. But those of us who are not devoting our life to fighting violence against women only heard about the Cornell rapes because it occurred at an elite white college and thus was in all the mainstream newspapers. But that same week, while national headlines focused on the high-profile Cornell 7 civil lawsuit, a strikingly similar breakdown of campus justice unfolded at Louisiana State University, where young black woman Kendall Francis blew the whistle on TikTok after her school's Title IX process failed her. Frances said she found out about the decision to reduce her rapist punishment to probation so he could play football for the college, even though he admitted to rape, while she was sitting in class. I guess this is no surprise, given we have two men on the Supreme Court who have been accused of sexual assault and sexual harassment, as well as a convicted rapist and racist in chief as president. So today I thought we could spend the hour trying to better understand the alleged gang rape at Cornell. How did this debacle happen, and what are the effects of this misogyny and patriarchy? So today we are joined by three activist scholars who have been working to fight violence against women for decades. Soraya Chemeli is the author of the best-selling book Rage Becomes Her, The Power of Women's Anger. Kate Mann is an assistant professor of philosophy at the Sage School of Philosophy at Cornell, where she primarily focuses on moral, feminist, and social philosophy, and is the author of the 2020 book entitled How Male Privilege Hurts Women. And Dr. Janelle White has served as the executive director of San Francisco Women Against Rape for over 20 years and has taught at San Francisco State's Women and Gender Studies on the Prison Industrial Complex and History of African American Women since 2006. So stay tuned. Welcome, Soraya, Kate, and Janelle to KPFA Radio's Women's Magazine. Today, I wanted to use the incident of the alleged gang rapes at Cornell College as a jumping off point to discuss rape culture more generally, and as well as the Cornell incident. And I just wanted to start by saying this is an incident of many, and we know this incident is only getting this much attention in mainstream media because it's at a largely white elite college, Cornell. In fact, just recently, a black student at LSU was raped and is facing similar difficulty navigating the Title IX system. And the women in India have been in the streets in mass protesting violence against women there. So this is a ubiquitous problem that, as we all know. I wanted to start off with what happened at Cornell and start with you, Kate, since you're there. Truthfully, when I first heard about this case in the mainstream news before all the information came out, from the way it was reported, it was unclear in my mind why Jane Doe would ever agree to this sexual encounter with multiple men, except for that she was clearly inebriated, and it seemed that originally, in her mind, she thought it was consensual. But that was before we heard all the details of Jane Doe's report to the police, details that were then left out when it was summarized and it was slanted so it appeared consensual when it was reported to the district attorney, who said there was not enough evidence to prosecute this case for sexual assault and left out Jane Doe's ultimate evolving feelings that she was raped. So, Kate, I think you have a theory called himpathy, which I hope I'm pronouncing correctly. Yes. To help explain how this happened, I know you coined the term empathy. It's a concept you used to describe the disproportionate and inappropriate sympathy extended to male perpetrators of misogyny, sexual assault, harassment, or domestic violence rather than to their female victims. And Kate, you argue that empathy is misplaced compassion that focuses heavily on the accused man's feelings and reputations. To the point where the survivor is erased, shifting the narrative. So could you talk about empathy and how you think, do you see this as something that's happening in this particular incident at Cornell? And
4: yeah, thanks, Lisa. I certainly see a role of empathy playing out in many of these scenarios, including at Cornell, because as you say, these kinds of incidents are unfortunately ubiquitous, and I think you're exactly right that we are having the right sentiments about this particular case, namely outrage, but partly for maybe not the right reason. So part of the outrage is generated by the fact that Jane Doe is an anonymous victim who has kind of become a Rorschach for many people to project their experiences onto her, which I think is a very helpful and productive thing. But it is more difficult, unfortunately, for people to do that when you have, say, Kendall Francis at LSU, who faced a similar situation with being betrayed by the Title IX investigation and by campus police. Because she is a young Black woman, there is much less in the way of people immediately relating to her story because of her positionality as someone who's subject to misogynoir, as someone who is not that kind of presumptively white victim as people, I think, tend to assume about Jane Doe. So I want to acknowledge that, and now we can talk about the dynamics with empathy, which as you brought out perfectly, is my term for the disproportionate or undue sympathy for a man who perpetrates a misogynistic act or is suspected of doing so over his female victim, who actually deserves the sympathy and the loyalty and being centered in a case like this. And what I think we often see is people are so worried about destroying a man's bright future, quote unquote, that you get these cases where they're very, very focused on protecting the reputation of someone who's been subject to credible allegations of sexual assault or rape, as in this case, and they're much less worried about the fact that a female victim's life has been seriously derailed or even destroyed in some cases. So it's this way that certain of our emotions effectively are skewed. Sympathy floats up the social hierarchy.
5: Kate, do you think that's what was happening with the police report, that it was so wanting and lacking details and basically left out Jane Doe's assertion that she felt she had been raped?
4: Look, I don't want to speculate on the exact psychological mechanisms in play in this particular situation, but what I will say is this. We know what Jane Doe faced in that situation was her erasure. The erasure of statements like, I am 100% confident that I was raped, was simply elided from that report. They somehow managed to condense 120 pages of that transcript down to a mere 6, which is what the DA then received and concluded that nothing illegal had taken place, that it was awful but lawful, as we say. So I don't know what was going on in terms of the officer's mind, but it does appear that we at least have no evidence that that was a trauma-informed investigator, which would have been very important. And we have very direct evidence in the form of those elisions that crucial statements of her were simply erased from the record, with the result that it looked like it was something that couldn't be prosecuted under this very weird and problematic loophole in New York law, where under New York law currently, voluntary intoxication does not preclude consent. Now, there are real questions about whether or not the intoxication was voluntary or to what extent, as has emerged subsequently in the lawsuit, according to her allegations. But at the time, there was at least an argument that this was voluntary intoxication, which, of course, in the moral sense, absolutely precludes consent. If someone is seriously intoxicated, as she undoubtedly was, then consent is just not possible. However, New York law doesn't recognize that, bizarrely, which is a loophole that I am very hopeful will be closed because of lawmakers now taking this as seriously as they need to. But the result of the process was that this alleged victim was seriously betrayed by CUPD. It was a form of what we would call institutional betrayal. And we should also remember that the DA's office had the option of reviewing additional evidence, which they declined. So they declined to take that option of going beyond the 6 pages of condensed transcript and looking at additional evidence, let alone doing additional investigation, which I know the line on this that they've been running, that they simply don't do this. It feels like in a situation this serious, you would want, as a prosecutor, to get to the bottom of what happened, and that was not done. So that's the institutional betrayal of law enforcement. And then we come to the institutional betrayal of Cornell, because, look, I am not saying this to defend my employer, because that is not the drum I have been beating, but Cornell did take some actions that were appropriate in the form of temporarily suspending the fraternity, which means they're not recognized on campus, they can't hold events and so on, and also temporarily, or issuing interim suspensions, I should say, for those 7 students who were accused. However, the Title IX investigation, which has a very different purpose, so Title IX is a federal civil law, which essentially says in cases like this that a student should have an equitable educational environment regardless of gender. And what that means is if you accuse someone of sexual assault, then those allegations mean that you shouldn't have to be sitting in class next to your alleged rapist. You shouldn't have to be going into the dining hall and sharing meals with them. You should be free to get your degree and get your education in the way that Jane Doe was not, because the Title IX investigation, despite holding those seven students responsible for some form of sexual misconduct, according to our code of conduct. So in most cases, sexual assault, in another case, attempted sexual exploitation. But what emerged from those processes was only two of the seven students were expelled and five received lesser punishments, such as suspensions, having to take workshops, having to write essays notoriously, as well as in one case, someone who was about to graduate, merely getting a persona non grata order, which meant he couldn't come to campus for 3 years, which he probably wouldn't have wanted to anyway, particularly badly. So these are very lightweight punishments given what the Title IX investigation found in terms of responsibility. And look, I am not privy. I don't think anyone apart from that committee is currently privy to the ins and outs of that internal investigation. But Cornell owes us more in the way of accountability, because it is very hard for me to understand where I'm sitting, how it is proportionate punishment and consistent with the aims of Title IX that five of those seven students subject to those allegations and found responsible under the Title IX investigation were left free to graduate with a Cornell degree. How is that fair? And how is that fair when Jane Doe ended up very understandably dropping out, and here is the kicker, not getting her tuition refunded so that she could transfer to a different college?
5: Okay, well, I didn't know about that, all that, but thank you very much. That really helps. And Soraya, welcome. Kate has to leave early, so I'm going to do all my questions with her and then go to you and then and Janelle. Kate, in your article, rather cleverly titled, They Don't Want Consent, on the Fallacy of Educating Men Not to Rape, you argue that the problem with teaching men what consent is that it's firstly an individualist approach that doesn't address the structural issues and institutions that support rape culture, like the frat houses that are training men to feel entitled to harm women for their own pleasures. And thus we need more structural solutions like banning frat houses and to get boys off the internet, which is heavily infiltrated with violence and sexist violent porn. And you say you can teach a man what consent looks like, but you can't force him to care about it. So I wanted to explore that. Can you talk more about that? Because just to be transparent, I have a close relative in jail for sexual assault of his girlfriend who was so drunk at the time of the sexual assault that she could not have consented. But I believe that this person felt he had consent. He rationalized that he had consent, and after being in prison and taking victim impact classes and other classes like that, he now seems to totally understand what he did not, which was that it was not consensual, but was prioritizing his own desires over her. So can you elaborate a little bit more? Are you saying consent isn't internalized and isn't understood because there's no empathy and being taught? Or do you think, can you just explain what you meant? I don't want to put words in your mouth.
4: Sure. So I do think consent education has a role with especially younger boys. It is useful to have a robust idea about, look, someone obviously can't consent when they're intoxicated. And I don't think that's a very difficult idea, honestly, but sure, teach people that when they're in early adolescence in an age appropriate, developmentally sensitive way. However, there are real limits to that educational approach. The problem is not doing it. It's when it's seen as a panacea, which in this context, Cornell is really doubling down on an education model of responding to the calls for institutional accountability by saying, look, we're going to educate. You know, we have this idea of sexual citizens, which is taken from sociology. And I just do not think that this is an adequate or comprehensive approach, because it assumes that the problem in all cases, rather than a, I think, relatively small percentage of cases, that the problem is bad beliefs and false ideas about what consent is, rather than terrible desires to actually violate women. So if someone is in fact looking to do something that is degrading and humiliating to women, and if they are wanting to violate her will as a form of enforcing what they feel entitled to, then I'm sorry, but you have to change what they care about. You have to change their values. You can't just change their beliefs about what consent is because they're not aiming to get consent. And again, that's not all cases of sexual assault. It's not all cases of rape. But in the particular cases we're talking about, I mean, again, I want to be careful, and these allegations are ones that have not yet been adjudicated in a court of law. But I will say this, if what Jane Doe alleges in her lawsuit is true, and for the record, I believe her, and if, as we know, the Snapchat messages are what they are, then it seems to me implausible that these young men were aiming to get consent and just bungling the exercise. It seems rather that they were reveling in the idea that they were doing something illicit, degrading, humiliating to her, and that they were getting away with something. Come on, boys, whip it out is not a message you send when you're really hoping that this is an above board exercise of mutually pleasurable, enthusiastically consented to sexual activity, that everyone comes away from that feeling respected, and that their dignity is intact, and that they had a good experience. And honestly, that's not a difficult standard. If you don't know that someone is enthusiastically consenting, there is a very easy answer. You just don't do it. You don't do anything. You press pause, you stop what you're doing, and no one has ever died from exercising that kind of restraint. So the idea that this is so complicated, I find it implausible, because the solution is so easy to stop until you understand that you completely, clearly have enthusiastic consent.
5: Well, I just want to get in one more question before you have to leave. So, because you also argue something else, which is really important to me, that the concept of consent, which relies on the notion that consent is just getting in touch with your authentic desire and is a free choice, you argue that consent should not be a moral baseline because people can consent to acts that are inherently dangerous, degrading, or shaped by systematic oppression. And that comes out in the idea of sex positivity as it's practiced today, I find. I'm not going to read the whole question I have because I want to get your answer, but I'm wondering if you could elaborate on that, because I agree with you that, and it says here, man contends that banning all ethical restraint in the name of anything goes leads to thoughtlessness and a loss of human decency.
4: Yeah, look, I think there is this general line that is too simple, which is that anything that people consent to autonomously, question mark, it's not always very well worked out, but anything people are consenting to as adults is morally permissible. And that just strikes me as incorrect. If a really harmful activity is proposed, as is very commonly the case nowadays, so for one example, sexual strangulation is an absolute scourge. It is extremely damaging to women's brain health in both the short and long term, and it is a very common sexual practice. And that sexual practice comes straight from misogynistic porn. It has just skyrocketed in terms of popularity, and it is very, very clearly gendered, where men are doing this to women in the main. Obviously, there are exceptions, but that's what's mostly going on. Now, yes, there are women who at least superficially consent to that activity, although I would add there are a lot of women who have that move pulled on them non-consensually, which is a huge concern too. But even the women who do superficially consent, or even if they consent knowing full well the risks, I don't think anyone should be doing this. I don't think the fact that this is something which, for very arbitrary and temporary cultural reasons, floats people's boats, I don't think that's a good enough reason to do something that is so physically and often too emotionally harmful to women in the long term, where they're losing their capacities to, for example, retain short-term memories, and they're subject to serious forms of brain damage that are linked to depression and anxiety, and often too subject to physical damage in terms of damage to the throat, the neck, that can lead to serious, serious oxygen deprivation mediated damage in very short order. So I don't think anyone should be proposing this activity. I don't think anyone should be consenting to it for their own sake. And if they do, there's a question of, well, is that more than superficial consent? Do they really understand the risks, or do they effectively feel coerced by a society in which women's sexuality is basically held to a pornographic standard? Now, look, I know, and this is obviously a big question, this will be held up as an example of sex negativity in feminism, and, you know, you risk being called a sex negative feminist. I don't know. Call me a sex negative feminist then. I think it is obvious that there is no one that I know currently who can genuinely be counted as a feminist activist or scholar or writer who is genuinely sex negative when it comes to mutually beneficial, pleasurable, enthusiastic, consensual activity that is not harmful. I am all in favor of that. So that is my sex positivity. But when it comes to harmful acts that include strangulation, but also things like schoolgirl pornography, how are we okay with this? I am not okay with this. I think this is misogyny in action. And I think we need to reserve the right as feminists to say, actually, we need to be critical of certain forms of pornography, not because we're Puritans, not for the old bad reasons of religiosity or thinking about women as these pure, unsullied creatures, but rather because they do harm, and they do harm in a gendered direction that is a form of misogynistic dominance.
5: Yes, thank you. And I bring this up because that was kind of what happened in this example, where she started off saying she consented, and then as time went on and the texts came in that they were actually making fun of her and calling her a whore, she began to realize they weren't her friends and they were using her. So I think that that's
4: yeah,
5: that's
4: I don't
5: important.
4: Know that that's quite the right read of the case. To me, she was too intoxicated throughout, plausibly, to consent really to any of this. But I do think in the broader conversation, it's useful to observe that, sure, there are activities that people arguably or actually consent to that we could nonetheless be critical of. Consent is, of course, necessary. And I would add enthusiastic consent is, in my view, of course, necessary for ethical sex, but it is not sufficient. We need more than that, such as, for example, a knowledge that this is going to be an activity that is nourishing and nurturing to all parties in the long term. I mean, I know, again, people really blanch at the idea that any sexual activity should be off the menu, but we do this in other domains all the time. Like, if you're allergic to seafood, you're probably not eating a lot of it. And yes, the lobster would be delicious, but you manage. There are lots of fish in the sea. There are lots of fun things to do sexually that are not harmful. I do not think it's a big deal to take something off the menu because it harms women's brain health. In fact, I think that is, forgive the pun, a no-brainer.
5: Okay. Well, I don't want to keep you, Kate. I know you said you had to leave. You're welcome to stay or go.
4: Yeah, I'm going to log back in so I can hear the rest of the conversation, but I won't be contributing anymore. Thank you for...
9: Kate, I know you have to go. There's a couple things I just would love to put apart on the parking lot. I would love to talk to you more about where we might have gone wrong with consent versus education that's about oppression.
4: Good.
9: So that is I feel like the de-radicalization, depoliticization of the work that I do has led to this consent. We've said, okay, we'll take it. But we've started with an anti-oppression framework. At least many of us did. So love to talk with you.
4: Yeah, I would love to have that conversation. Yeah, I would really love to do that soon.
9: Okay.
4: Because this feels like the right moment for a book that is very short, but tries to capture this, I think, second Me Too moment, I am hoping. I would love to speak to someone doing the work in this brilliant way you do. So thank you, Janelle. And,
9: no, and
4: Soraya, I'll be reaching out to you too.
9: Can I say one other thing? Just
4: Yeah, please.
9: Just to get, I am an old Black lesbian feminist. I graduated from University of Michigan way back in the day. The question of consent within a context of white supremacist capitalist patriarchy. And I'm thinking Catherine MacKinnon, like ding, ding, ding, the questions around,
4: absolutely.
9: We like pinned everything on consent, but we're within a particular context. And how much agency do some of us have really, truly within that context? And I know a lot of times people don't want to go there, but I feel like it becomes very relevant yet again. So
4: I couldn't agree more. In fact, I have been beating this drum too. The idea that there are waves of feminism is a great way to build in the idea of natural obsolescence. And these ideas are no less relevant today than they ever were. So let's rethink the metaphor. And this is the idea for this time. Yeah, I completely agree. Thanks for the conversation.
5: Well, that's actually where I was going to go next. Soraya. You also talk about how this institutional misogyny leads to women internalizing and normalizing male violence. And you talk about the effect on women of this normalization of the fear of male violence by women constantly self-surveilling themselves, for instance, when walking on dark, isolated streets, and that these precautions women take from themselves are so normalized, become so internalized that many women even say they don't fear rape, even though they almost automatically take all these extraordinary precautions to prevent being raped. I remember when I was in a class with someone from SF War came in and had the women in the class write down their greatest fear of men, and the men in the class write down their greatest fear of women. And the women almost uniformly said death or rape, and the men said humiliation. Mm-hmm. So you argue for the importance of rage to be reclaimed, but I also wonder if you could explain why Jane Doe at first thought she wasn't raped, but rather just chose a three-way. So I just want to go through that, what we were just talking about. So kind of like how it's internalized and how that can affect women's consciousness.
13: Sure. I mean, there were lots of parts to that, right? So let's start with the internalization, which I think we all live with, right? Like, I spoke to a class of college students. There were maybe 40, 50 people in the room, split evenly between men and women. And I asked if anybody had experienced street harassment, and very few people put their hands up initially. And I said, how many people consciously take steps to avoid violence in public space? Very few people did that. And then I said, how many people here run by the river at night? And almost all the men very comfortably put their hands up. And I said, and how many people pay for a gym? And almost all of the women had access to or paid for a gym. And so then I said, okay, well, there's a difference that you may not be associating with risk management, but it's clearly a reflection of risk management, because you, people who pay for the gym, who are almost all women, are incurring the cost of your own risk management without even thinking about it, you know? And that was just one little example, but there's so many, right? There's so many. If you happen to be on an airplane on a long haul flight and you're me, I always will get a cup of hot water if I'm sitting next to a man I don't know, because even if I fall asleep, I can at least use that if he touches me, which has happened on a plane. So there, you know, we just don't even think, we just keep doing the safety things. You know, this past 2 weeks, it hasn't just been Cornell, right? It's LSU. It's the Congresswoman. It's 10,000 examples that we don't even know about. It's just baked into life as we know it. And we don't explicitly talk about it until we're forced to. So I do think that that vigilance is real. And to relate it to what you said about men and women's perceptions, I wrote in Rage Becomes Her about the fact that if you ask most men what they fear most about being incarcerated, they will immediately say being raped. If I then go on and say, you do understand, right, that the world is for women as jail is for men. And not only are you saying that that is the case, you just said that, you said, you know, that's really frightening to you, but you're also saying that there is a context, jail, in which rape as punishment is acceptable to you, right? And so it's all the things, as Janelle said, it's the patriarchy, it's the male supremacist violence, it's the white supremacist violence, it's the culture of domination, it's the extraction from people of their time and energy and care and all of those things wrapped into, unfortunately, in this case of Cornell, this 7-hour period that seems to be confusing a lot of people. But I'm with Kate in that there are certain circumstances that should simply be unacceptable to people as a norm. And we just are not close to that in this case, right? Which also gets me to the last part, I think, of what you said, which is this notion of intent, that she went there, that she had begun a threesome. Again, she was inebriated when she got there. And so whether people like it or not, I know the men, a lot of them were inebriated too. It's the way the law works. It's the way the notion of consent works. And I personally have always respected and argued for consent, but as a bare minimum, and not even consent in terms of the law, but consent for what it might tell us about the ethics and morality of the society, right? Because the minute we drill down into consent, it often comes down to how the man's intent, not even the woman's intent in this case, but the men's intent and the woman's behavior. We don't even really go to her intent. In fact, we really are very concerned with an individual man's intent or individual men's intent. And that's persistently troublesome because it means that in our law, in the way we perceive, define, and think about sexual violence, which until recently was almost exclusively in terms of penetration of a woman by a man, that's 2012 is when that more or less maybe changed, right? It's from the perspective of the person most likely to rape. It is not from the perspective of the person who is being assaulted. And it also captures rape as a moment in time that has bounds around it, which is not the way a rape victim experiences it either. It is an endless process of traumatization, re-traumatization, attempts at recovery that go on for your whole life. You really cannot, you know, yourself is altered by this violation. And the law barely recognizes that. And so the issue of intent, again, I think is important, but hinging the way we think about sexual violence in the society around it is not even close to sufficient in my mind.
5: Right. Thank you. And I'm going to go to you, Janelle, now, but I just want to do an ID. So before I continue, I want to do a straight station ID. If you're just tuning in, this is KPFA Radio's Women's Magazine. I'm Lisa Detmer, and I'm your host this week. And today we're joined by three fabulous feminists, Soraya Shamali and Kate Mann and Janelle White, who are all activists and scholars in the fight against violence against women and rape culture. So Janelle, I just want to go to you as someone who's been in this movement for, I don't know, almost 30 years and been at this fabulous institution, San Francisco Women Against Rape, which had really grassroots and radical origins. Before I get to asking you more about where have we gone, you already brought it up, which is talk about the issue of consent and how it was maybe framed originally and discussed in terms of oppression, as you were saying.
14: Absolutely. Thank you, Lisa. And Soraya, it's great to be in conversation with you and Kate too. Yeah, well, I think people forget that U.S.-based anti-rape organizing started in the 70s. I know many of us get into the Me Too movement as the first idea or iteration of anti-violence work. And honestly, we can go back to anti-lynching work that Ida B. Wells did and the work in the 1940s that Rosa Parks did, supporting Black survivors who'd been assaulted by white men, often multiple assailants, sexual assaults in the case of Recy Taylor. So we have a long history of anti-rape work within a specific anti-rape or kind of configuration, but also within the civil rights movement, within other social justice movements. And so when we started in the 70s, what tended to be the case for most anti-rape configurations in the U.S. was there was an understanding that oppression is what contributed to rape and sexual violence and harassment. And by oppression, I mean not just sexism, misogyny, patriarchy, male supremacy. I also mean racism, white supremacy, colonialism, anti-immigrant sentiment, you know, all of those things that are systems of oppression. And that is what contributed to the violence

0: some ways for us to go that route. But I have to say, I think those of us who've been part of this movement for as long as folks like myself and other folks, I think at times we will take the breadcrumbs because it's like, okay, if that is going to be the way in which we get dominant culture to understand sexual violence and a way to get there to be some level of accountability, okay. But I wonder if we've gone astray, because I think, you know, going back to what Kate was talking about, we might actually be further along in changing behaviors and changing values and norms if we had continued on with the idea of sexual violence being really very much a tool and weapon of all of these systems of oppression. And again, I think that's gone out of style in many places, especially considering our current administration. And understandably, that many of us who do this work currently and take government funding, to have that as our point of analysis puts us in jeopardy and makes us targets in ways. But at the same time, I feel like in some ways we are failing because we've made this shift to solely understanding sexual violence as being about consent. So that was my thinking, and I really appreciated Kate sharing, because I think there's something to be said about that. And even in this moment of fear that many of us have about being so adamant about that being the case, because it's going to might mean negative, very negative outcomes for those of us who are connected with especially governmental funding sources, federal funding and state funding sources, which most of the anti-rape movement is. The United States.
1: Mm-hmm.
2: Yeah, go ahead.
3: I just wanted to add to that. I agree with you. And, you know, if I'm talking to students, young people, the way that I try and talk about that is to say conversations about consent, again, revolve around individuals, their behavior, their intent, and make it much harder for us to shift, as I think we're seeing somewhat today in Cornell, to shift to the systems, to shift to the institutions, to make people understand how densely overlapping these oppressions are. And I am 100% with you. I mean, to me, sexual violence as the lever of that oppression over and over and over again in every institution we know about, it would seem to be obvious. Apparently, it's not obvious, you know. But yeah, I mean, I think that's a lot of the problem. As you said, the depoliticization that comes with consent is to me a very strategic almost reinforcement of that hyper-individualism that we see so much, particularly in American culture.
2: Right. I just wanted to ask, how much is the feminist movement responsible for this? Because I just took a class on revisiting the sex wars, and it really wasn't revisiting at all. It was basically the same hatchet job on Andrea Dworkin, Catherine McKinnon, anti-porn people, and people who are not sex positive, whatever that means. And I have had a hard time with that because, truthfully, it just seems to leave out any kind of analysis of power, of oppression, of sexism, of rape culture. And so I guess I'm wondering how you two deal with that. Janelle, why don't you go first, and then we'll go around.
0: Yes, thank you for sharing that. You know, power and privilege has to be central to this conversation. And I think that has been lost. And I also think making Catherine McKinnon and Andrea Dworkin and all of the, you know, the feminists who were brave enough to raise some of the questions and to center power and privilege is abominable, because the questions that they raise about power and privilege are still needed today. Right. They are still things that we have to talk about today, and are the reasons why we're seeing the things at LSU, that we're seeing the things at Cornell, that we're seeing the things in San Francisco. You know, we recently had someone running for board of supervisor who finally dropped out of the race after multiple allegations of sexual assault against him. And there are many allies, Democratic allies of his, who are currently in San Francisco government, who supported him the whole way. And finally, you know, when Bernie Sanders and others pulled their endorsement of this individual, that was finally when they said, okay, we will too. So

0: It's so it's everywhere, right? I know Cornell is what where we're kind of looking at the moment, and I feel like that is the piece that I think we forget. It's not just Cornell. It is endemic to our institutions. I can say that. And unless we're going to talk about power and privilege, unless we're going to talk about sexism, misogyny, systems of oppression, again, I'm going to sound like I'm beating the same drum over and over again that I've been beating since I joined this movement in the 90s. That still is so relevant if we can get people to understand that. And it's relevant not just to those of us who are doing anti-violence work or anti-rape work. It's relevant to anyone doing social justice work. That's the other thing, is about trying to figure out how we build cross movement momentum to address this issue. I think that's the other thing that has really, really made me worried, is this has really been talked about as a campus sexual assault issue. This is not just a campus sexual assault issue. This is a civil rights issue. This is an issue that it has human rights resonation, right? Or it should, but it gets kind of this niche. And so it becomes over here. But I want, those folks who are doing work on prison abolition and prison reform should be just as interested. And we are, because those of us who are, we do make those connections. But I think it has to be much more overt. And I really appreciated Soraya talking about the example of men who are incarcerated and their worst fear being raped. Because, rape is inside prisons and jails, it's state sanctioned. As Professor Angela Davis calls it, state sanctioned sexual assault. So you know that that is a valid punishment and response if you've been convicted and find yourself incarcerated, right? So this is about campus sexual assault, but it's so much larger. It connects all of the dots around privilege, power, oppression, and social justice.
1: Soraya, I don't know if you are working with younger kids now, and I know, Janelle, you have a lot of younger women working at San Francisco Women Against Rape. I'm curious how they see it. And also, I guess I had the impression that this younger generation wasn't part of the sex wars, didn't know anything about that, and was more interested in criticizing porn because that was something that was affecting their lives firsthand.
2: I agree with everything you said. And I do see a real resurgence in people appreciating what was happening in the 70s and 80s, revisiting it, reviewing it, discussing it. And, for maybe 15 years solidly now, I have been immersed in, but also analyzing and writing about the relationship between sexual violence and socio-technical acceleration globally.
0: Okay.
2: And many of us who worked as advocates in 2010, 11, 12, 13, fighting against gendered and racialized disinformation, mainly attacks on women, Black women in particular, Jewish women. There was just a very concerted, targeted mass attacks against specific people who were speaking out. And it was pretty clear because of the nature of those attacks, often rape threats, often pornography, what direction we were going in. And so that came to pass. And now we live in a world where 60,000 men can join a rape academy, where 13-year-old boys in school are creating 50-page documents where they're listing teachers, mothers, and girls as either rapeable or unrapeable. Now we are seeing snapshots of a rape in progress, perhaps, or an actual video. Those things exist. And I feel fairly cynical enough at this point to say it's horrific, but you wouldn't listen to us before. And now everyone has to live with this and deal with it. And I feel that that is happening in a way that was not possible before. I think what feminists have done very effectively, for a long time, feminists wrote about the public-private divide and why it was oppressive and why we needed to break it down. And we have broken it down. We have used technology to take it apart. And it's a horror for a lot of people who want to keep the violence in a private sphere. But that it's virtually impossible to live in our world, the one we are talking about on a Zoom, on the radio, in these cities, without knowing that the people around you know what's happening. I think of it in four or five phases where it's the shock and realization, the shock that the thing is happening. And then there's women waiting and watching. How are people going to respond? And then it's women testifying because they think facts are going to matter, but it's really not about facts. It's about feelings and power. And then we are again at this stage where the grief and the fear and the rage cannot be contained. And some of us go through that cycle. We've gone through it multiple times over decades. Some of us are just starting at one point. Some of us are moving to another point. But I do think that the full scale and scope of what's happening, there's an awareness that wasn't there before. There's an undeniability. Even if you don't want to talk about these rape cases, someone's going to talk about them. And you will not be able to unhear what you heard or unsee what you see. And so for young people, I don't think it's a matter of stages. I think it is in their DNA because they grew up immersed in a time of tremendous anti-feminist backlash. And they saw, particularly the girls, over and over and over again, examples of impunity in their own lives and in the culture. And they lived through Donald Trump's first election and then Donald Trump's second election. And the boys during that entire time were strategically cultivated in online spaces to be anti-feminist, to gravitate towards the manosphere, to be told that it wasn't their problem. And in fact, they were the victims. And so we have the biggest gender divide ever in Gen Z, which has the largest, most progressive feminist generation of women ever. And we also have a cohort of young men who are, compared to them, certainly conservative, but also actively embracing, much more likely to actively embrace reactionaries, macho fascism, toxic influencers, et cetera. And I think in that generation, you will get every opinion about pornography. Pornography's, you know, it's in their pockets every day when they leave the house. They don't have to go seek it out. It's just coming at them through a fire hose in some way or another. They have no choice but to deal with it. And they are, in my mind, a lot more savvy and sophisticated. They may not be at the level of maturity where they can ask certain questions, but they know what's happening in a way that adults refuse to acknowledge. The adults have very young children. And that's hard. It's hard for everyone, but it doesn't mean you don't stare it in the face and try and do something about it.
1: Okay. Well, we're out of time. I just wanted to give the opportunity for each of you to say a few words about why you do this. Janelle, would you like to start?
3: Sure. I'm happy to do that. When I introduce myself, when people invite me to talk about doing anti-rape work or what brought me to do this work, you know, the first thing I lead with is that I am a survivor. When I started doing this work, it was definitely on the side of the education and education as prevention because I wanted to end rape. I felt like that would be a way, you know, if we could talk to each other, raise awareness, that's important. So I would say to the survivors who are doing this work, the survivors who are telling their stories, the braveness of that, the courage of that, you know, I just want to hold that up, especially in this particular moment. And that, you know, there are spaces where I feel like survivor stories and experiences are welcomed, that you will be cared for, you are believed. I feel like that right now is so important. I cannot tell you the number of folks that I talk to on the day-to-day that are just really struggling right now. So I just would want to say, you know, we are here. Organizations like SF4 are here. I just feel like that is important now more than ever.
1: Okay. And Soraya?
2: You know, it's uncanny. I just had this conversation with someone 2 hours ago who asked me this exact question because they were feeling very despairing in this moment. And I had to think very hard. I mean, like all of us, I think we want a different world. We want to change the world. We want to make it a safer, healthier, happier place for other people and for ourselves. But at this stage, I think I continue doing it, as Janelle said, because I want every girl and woman and boy and man, whoever it is, who is scared or has been violated in this way, to know they're not alone and to know there are people who care and that we're trying to make a difference. And in some ways, we are all survivors of this violence in some way, shape, or form. We have all had to live with it. And I think a lot of men don't appreciate the fact that feminists, in fact, are fighting for them and their liberation from the same violence. It's unfathomable to me that so many people don't understand that fact. Because when you really peel away all the layers of all the conversations, the false allegations, the not all men allegations, the consent allegations, and you ask men questions, they come down to saying, but I was a scared boy. I was scared of the other boys, of my father, of my grandfather, my uncle, the men on the street. And that is just an unpalatable truth to them. That's how we live. And we don't want to live that way anymore. So
1: thank you. That was an interview with three anti-rape activist scholars, Saraya Chimali, Janelle White, and Kate Mann, all on the front line fighting against the capitalist racist patriarchy we live under, and connecting the dots of how all those oppressions intersect. And that is what we do on Women's Magazine. So if you appreciated this show or learned something from this show and the work we do on Women's Magazine and KPFA generally, please contribute to KPFA, because we came up extremely short in the last fund drive. I realize we are all overwhelmed with the onslaught of attacks on our rights and our lives, and so for those who can't afford to donate, I totally understand. But according to our figures, only 1 in 7 people who listen donate, and as we know, it takes at least 3.5% of the population to make a revolution successful and to keep the movement alive, and so we need more of you to step up. 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And thank you to all of you who donated to Women's Magazine last week. And that's it for our show today. I'm Lisa Detmeron. I've been your host. Tune in again next week for another hour of Feminist Voices right here on KPFA Radio's Women's Magazine. Stay safe and stay in the streets.

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1: We allow, by the way, other countries don't, but we allow our news and our TV stations and all that to be private capitalist enterprises. And what that means is they are governed by what's profitable. They will tell you that. It's no big secret. It's nothing they hide. They're in the business to make money. So they're not going to challenge the profit system. When they see profit leading to a really bad outcome, like a pollution and so on, they're not going to be eager to make the connection in their reporting between this bad event and the profit that made it happen. Because profit is what they're doing. Profit is why they cover one story and not another.
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3: This is Green Street, the environmental health show, greenstreetnews.org. Patty and Doug Wood and our worldwide network of experts here every week to help you navigate your way through this increasingly toxic world. Welcome back. It's October, and that means it's Breast Cancer Awareness Month again. BCAM, the time of the year when we pay more attention than usual to this disease that will be diagnosed in more than 300,000 women this year. Despite all the walks, the marches, the runs, and all the other kinds of activities that go along with BCAM, we're not really making a lot of progress in reducing the number of women who are being diagnosed. And that's because most of the money is going into research to find a cure instead of investigating the cause. Today on Green Street, we'll talk with an expert on chemical exposures and how they're related to the incidence of breast cancer. Dr. Jenny Kay from the Silent Spring Institute is our guest today, and you'll hear from her in just a few minutes. But first, some of the news items that made their way to our desks this week. Patty, what do you got for us this week?
4: I have a National Institutes of Health PubMed article entitled, Cancer is a Preventable Disease That Requires Major Lifestyle Changes.
3: Mm-hmm.
4: Genes are absolutely not our fate. They can give us useful information about the increased risk of a disease, but in most cases, they will not determine the actual cause of the disease or the actual incidence of somebody getting it. Most biology will come from the complex interaction of all the proteins and cells working with environmental factors, not driven directly by the genetic code.
3: Yeah, it's the interaction of the environment with your genes.
4: I remember that a former head of NIEHS said that your genes load the gun and the environment pulls the trigger.
3: Yeah.
4: Yeah. So, environmental pollution has been linked to various cancers. Indoor air pollution by environmental tobacco smoke, formaldehyde, and volatile organic compounds such as benzene and 1,3-butadiene, which may particularly affect children. Food pollution by food additives and by carcinogenic contaminants such as nitrates, pesticides, dioxins, and other organochlorines, carcinogenic metals and metalloids, pharmaceutical medicines, and cosmetics.
3: You don't usually hear that phrase food pollution, but it's a good word.
4: Food pollution by food additives and by carcinogenic contaminants such as nitrates.
3: Yeah, we're polluting our food source.
4: That's correct. The fact that only 5 to 10% of all cancer cases are due to genetic defects and that the remaining 90 to 95% are due to environment and lifestyle provides major opportunities for preventing cancer.
3: Yeah.
4: For example, diet, obesity, and metabolic syndrome are very much linked to various cancers and may account for as much as 30 to 35% of cancer deaths, indicating that a reasonably good fraction of cancer deaths can be prevented by modifying the diet. Extensive research has revealed that a diet consisting of fruits, vegetables, spices, and grains has the potential to prevent cancer.
3: It's all about the food, Patty. It's all about what you put in.
4: Yeah, well, this is a really extensive article, and it contains really good information on which foods have the highest potential as protective. The entire text of this article can be found on our website, greenstreetnews.org.
3: Great. I will put that up.
4: Yeah,
3: this afternoon.
4: Really, really interesting.
3: Yeah.
4: And I think good information for anybody who's concerned about preventing cancer.
3: Which ought to be everybody, I assume.
4: You think.
3: Okay. I've got one here on plastic recycling. In one of the first cases alleging plastic recycling fraud, they're equating this with guns and opioids. In the case, known as Sierra Club v. ExxonMobil Corp., four environmental groups allege that ExxonMobil Corporation created a public nuisance by producing, distributing, and promoting plastic polymers for single-use purposes, despite knowing that single-use plastics are technically and economically difficult to recycle and or dispose of safely. The plaintiffs claim that Exxon knowingly misrepresented the feasibility of recycling single-use plastics to drive consumer demand and increase its bottom line. So, there you go. Plastics recycling fraud, they're calling it, in the legal circles.
4: That's amazing.
3: Yeah. All right, Patty, what else you got?
4: This is an article entitled Compounding Climate Impacts Drive Tropical Forest Decline. Ozone pollution from fires, along with extreme heat and drought, is further weakening the Amazon rainforest's ability to absorb carbon dioxide. The Amazon and other forests absorb more than a quarter of human-caused CO2 emissions each year. But in recent decades, increasingly larger areas of forest have begun releasing more CO2 than they absorb, especially during drought and heat waves. Smoke from wildfires, agriculture, and forest clearing burning contributes to leaf-damaging ozone formation far from the flames. This means that fires in the Amazon have a double impact on the climate. They directly release climate-warming CO2 as vegetation burns and reduce the ability of remaining trees to absorb and store CO2. Even if human carbon emissions are eliminated or neutralized by 2075, extreme heat and drought will still be six times more likely across tropical regions by the end of the century than they have been over the past 25 years. Under any higher emissions climate scenario, the extreme forest-damaging conditions are projected to become the annual norm across most tropical regions by the 2040s, with or without El Niño. The next cycle of extremes is already here. It is already beginning, with a powerful El Niño driving drought in the region and the season for agricultural burning starting soon. The fires are not intended to become huge or burn the forest, but during droughts they often escape control and release significant amounts of nitrogen oxide that can be carried great distances. Rainforests evolved as an environment that is always wet.
3: Yeah.
4: And now this isn't the case. A natural rainforest shouldn't burn. It's too wet to burn.
3: Yeah.
4: So even the fact that we create and see these fires spreading into the Amazon is already a tipping point.
3: I don't know. This is pretty bad news.
4: But it's important for people to understand that we just can't continue burning fossil fuels.
3: Yeah.
4: It comes down to something as simple as that one thought.
3: Yeah.
4: We can't continue burning fossil fuels.
3: All right. Thanks, Patty.
4: You're welcome. Let's look at the facts. Less than 10% of breast cancer cases are the result of inherited genes. 90% are related to environmental exposures, including chemicals in our food, our water, and the products that surround us. Finding a cure for breast cancer could be worth billions of dollars to the pharmaceutical industry, but eliminating the chemicals that can cause breast cancer would cost some of those same companies billions of dollars. So it's no wonder that so much of the emphasis of the Pink Ribbon campaign is about finding a cure, not the cause. Prevention is the cure for breast cancer. Since its founding in 1994, the Silent Spring Institute has become the leading scientific research organization dedicated to uncovering the links between chemicals in our everyday environment and women's health, particularly breast cancer prevention. Dr. Jenny Kay is a research scientist at Silent Spring, studying toxicology and carcinogenicity. Doug and I spoke with her a few days ago, and we started our conversation talking about her background and why she wanted to work at the Silent Spring Institute. Here's our conversation with Dr. Jenny Kay.
5: I started studying cancer biology when I was in grad school. I did my PhD in the biological engineering department at MIT, studying DNA damage and repair, looking at how inflammation causes DNA damage and mutations and cancer in the intestines. And then for my postdoc, started working on a project that was really much more environmental health focused. So my postdoc project, I was working as part of MIT's Superfund Research Center. We partnered with a community in Massachusetts, in Wilmington, Massachusetts, where a chemical company had been operating in this town for decades. And actually, it was a series of chemical companies, and they were just dumping their waste into these unlined pits on the property. And that waste seeped into the ground. Chemicals reacted with each other and contaminated the town's drinking water, among other things, with a chemical called NDMA or N-nitrosodimethylamine. The community started sounding the alarm about exposure to this chemical and their concerns that, you know, maybe contamination from the Superfund site was responsible for the really high rates of childhood cancers that they were seeing. There was just this one street where it seemed like every neighbor's child was developing cancer, and they were just really concerned, like, this can't be a coincidence.
4: Was it a particular type of cancer?
5: So they actually determined that in a long-term epidemiological study that the childhood leukemia and lymphoma was linked to chemical contamination from this site. So this really inspired me to direct my attention more toward environmental exposures. Because, you know, inflammation is, when I was doing that research, it was more like lots of things can cause inflammation, thinking about it more as like a biological phenomenon. And then my postdoc is when I was like, oh, environmental chemicals are a major source underlying it. They can cause inflammation, they cause DNA damage. So that's what inspired my interest in environmental health and got me really interested in doing research that is inspired by and motivated by community concerns. Mm-hmm. While I was a postdoc, I attended a local environmental action conference. And at that conference, Silent Spring had a table set up. So, you know, first I just stopped over and I was like, hey, cool name. and started chatting with the person who was standing there. And I was like, wow, this is such a cool organization. So I would love to work for you someday. And
1: great.
4: So here you are.
5: Yeah, that's right.
1: So here you are.
4: Here you are.
3: Okay. So let's talk a little bit about some of the ways in which people might, you know, avoid some of these chemical exposures.
5: I would say there are a lot of ways that you can avoid chemical exposures that can increase cancer risk. And it's not just DNA damaging chemicals, especially for breast cancer, chemicals that interfere with hormone signaling, especially amplifying estrogen and progesterone signaling, those kinds of endocrine disrupting compounds also have a high likelihood of increasing breast cancer risk. So I kind of like to present this question of what can you do as giving multiple options where people can decide, maybe this makes sense for me and this one doesn't. But some of the big ones for me, I mean, aside from not smoking, because I think it's pretty well understood at this point that smoking is like not going.
1: That one we know, right.
5: Yeah. But some of the other recommendations that I would give are avoiding pesticides. Pesticides, you know, they are designed to be toxic to a living thing, and they're not designed to be toxic to humans, but a lot of the biological processes that, you know, an insect might have are actually shared in human biology. Mm-hmm. So just because a pesticide is designed to target a different species, that doesn't mean that it can't harm us. And of course, you know, choosing to buy organic food when possible, if that makes sense for you, can both reduce the amount of pesticides that you ingest. And I think, just as importantly, it promotes sustainable agriculture and, promotes jobs for farm workers where they can be less exposed to pesticides, whereas in conventional farming, it's really the workers who end up having the highest exposures.
4: And the highest rates of disease.
5: Exactly.
4: Right.
5: Yeah.
1: What about personal care products? I mean, women use, and men do too, I suppose.
5: Yeah.
1: Women use a lot of products.
5: And for
1: sure. And a lot of them can contain chemicals that can disrupt the endocrine function and so on.
5: Yeah, I'm really glad you brought that up. Personal care products for sure contain a lot of chemicals, and it can be overwhelming to, like, if you are aware enough to think to look at the ingredient list, it's hard to know what most of those words are and which ones do I need to be worried about. So I think some good strategies for choosing personal care products are to avoid things with fragrances. The term fragrance can actually be used to sort of hide lots of different chemicals. Cosmetic regulations require labeling of chemical ingredients, except when it comes to fragrances. Anything that's like a fragrance component can sort of all fall under this one word, fragrance, which actually doesn't tell you anything about.
4: And a single fragrance could be made up of, you know, many different chemicals, up to 100 different chemicals you've got in a fragrance. So,
5: yeah.
4: And almost all personal care products are fragranced.
5: Right.
4: Right. They all have some kind of a scent to them because it makes them more appealing and blah, blah, blah.
5: Yeah.
1: But still, you know, we equate fragrance with something good, right? You have those ads where people can't wait to stuff their faces into the towel and smell it after it's come out of the laundry. I'm thinking, no, Mike.
4: Well, that's another big problem, is that all of those scents that are in laundry detergents, you know, we sleep in them. We clothe ourselves in them. So they're constantly on our bodies. We're smelling them and they're being absorbed through our skin. Is that right?
5: Yeah, for sure. For laundry detergent, and well, actually, I'm just going to finish this one thought about personal care products. So one of the easiest things that people can do to reduce their exposures is just use fewer personal care products. Silent Spring scientists have done studies showing that women who use fewer products have lower levels of endocrine disruptors in their bodies. And women who read ingredient labels on their personal care products and avoid chemicals of concern also have lower levels of chemicals in their bodies. It's impossible, I think, to completely avoid some of these chemicals, especially certain things that are used in many different kinds of products. But just using fewer products and paying attention to what's in the products that you use can make a big difference in your personal exposures.
4: Mm. Can I get very specific? Let's just talk about one chemical that most people are aware of that can be found in so many things in our, you know, in our daily lives, and that's BPA or the bisphenol family. So can you just talk about where those are found? And we know that they're endocrine disruptors, and, you know, how dangerous really are they for us to be exposed to every day?
5: Yeah, so bisphenols like bisphenol A or BPA, primarily used in plastics. And BPA and other bisphenols are endocrine disruptors. They activate the estrogen receptor, so basically turn on the estrogen pathway independent of estrogen itself. And some bisphenols, including BPA, cannot not just activate the estrogen receptor, but they can also cause cells to produce more hormones in cell culture. So they have multiple ways that they can increase estrogen or progesterone signaling. Again, you know, independent of the hormone itself.
3: When you say independent of the hormone itself, you're saying that it can trigger something in the body that normally the hormone would trigger, but in this case, it's being triggered by this other thing that's a fake.
4: Other chemical.
5: Yeah.
3: Masquerading.
4: You know, how long lasting are those chemicals when they get into our body through eating soup that's in a can that has BPA lining?
5: Mm-hmm.
4: You know, how persistent are they in the body, or do they actually get removed fairly quickly?
5: Yeah, so bisphenols do get metabolized and excreted relatively quickly. The problem is that we are exposed really all the time. So even though the soup that you eat, like, will contain some BPA in it because it's leached out of the can lining, your body will process it and eliminate it. But probably in the time that your body's been processing and eliminating that BPA, you may have had exposure to another source. And complicating this issue further is that when we look at chemical exposures in people and when chemicals get tested for toxicity, it's not just BPA, for example, it's BPS, it's BPAF, BP. I mean, I keep reading papers that have new bisphenol analogs that I hadn't even heard of, like BPK.
4: BPX.
5: Yeah, right. Yep. So, yep. And so when you do a biomonitoring study, we know that BPA gets excreted relatively rapidly. But when we do biomonitoring studies, we're most often only measuring one of those analogs at a time. So the test that you do to measure the BPA, it may be missing the BPS and BPF and BPAF and all of these other bisphenols that have very similar structures, are doing very similar things to our bodies. Sometimes these replacement chemicals, they have even stronger biological activities. They're more toxic than BPA. So BPA, you know, has been talked about a lot. Companies have started phasing it out, but when they're phasing it out, a lot of the time they'll just replace it with another bisphenol that, you know, does basically the same thing, but has a lot less data because it's a replacement. It hasn't been around as long. People haven't been paying as much attention. So when you see like a bottle is BPA free, that doesn't mean that it's bisphenol free, right? It just means that it doesn't have that one particular one. And companies will sometimes say like, oh, well, this, you know, this replacement is not as toxic, but that claim of less toxicity is often based on limited data. So they haven't actually looked like how toxic is it. The data is just not there.
4: So I'm curious because BPA is so ubiquitous, probably not as ubiquitous as PFAS, mm-hmm. but PFAS also comes, I mean, there's all kinds of PFAS, PFOA and PFOS, and then you go on and on and on. So when you do a test, you ask for a total fluorine content. Mm-hmm. And so if it shows that, you know, that there's fluorine, you can make an educated guess that there's some kind of PFAS, right, in that product or whatever. Why can't they do the same thing with BPA, or do they have such specific, you know, markers on them that you can't just test? What's consistent throughout all the BPA family, the bisphenol family, that you can test for?
5: So with PFAS, like the distinguishing feature of PFAS are the fluorine atom, really, like, very, depending on your definition of PFAS, anything that contains a carbon fluorine bond, many people will define that as a PFAS. That's why you can just look for the fluorine, because fluorine is the unique defining feature of PFAS.
6: And
5: what's different about bisphenols is that they're made of the same atoms that like almost everything are. So bisphenols are made up of carbons and oxygens and hydrogens. And so there's not like a single atom that is unique and distinguishing. You have to actually look at the structures of the chemicals. And one of the things that makes that kind of tricky is that when you measure these chemicals in bodies, the original parent compound gets metabolized and the structure changes a little bit. That's what allows your body to excrete it. So you have to then do assays that can distinguish this is the size and shape of the thing that came out. And you've got this complex mixture of, you know, all of the things that, you know, you have been exposed to that you ate. It's all a mixture of metabolites that, you know, come out in urine or are present in the bloodstream. And so you have to be more specific about measuring like these and trying to detect these more specific chemical substructures that are characteristic of BPA or other types of bisphenols.
6: So if you take Jenny out of the laboratory and you put Jenny in her house and people want to know, so with all of this information that you have, how do you personally avoid the most egregious exposures that are linked to breast cancer?
5: Well, one of the things that I do is something we already talked about, which is just simplifying my personal care product use. I choose products that are free of chemicals that I recognize as being concerning. Everything in my house is fragrance free. I have an air purifier at home to sort of help manage dust. Vacuuming with a HEPA filter is another one, because there are a lot of chemicals that can get into house dust.
6: Even endocrine disrupting chemicals coming off electronic equipment, right?
5: Yeah, off of furniture, out of furniture padding, off of paint. One of the other things that I think is an important action that people can take to reduce their own exposures and reduce a really global pollution crisis is avoiding plastics as much as possible. Plastics contain lots of chemicals. They contain bisphenols and also phthalates. Those plasticizers are sort of mixed into the plastic, but not chemically bound. So they leach out. So we can, you know, be exposed to chemicals in plastics because they leach directly out into things like water, you know, whatever you store in plastic. So storing food in glass, ceramic, or metal, and heating food in glass or ceramic containers is a really great way to eliminate one easy source of exposure. Heating plastic speeds up that degradation process and the process of, you know, chemicals and also particles leaching out of the plastic and into food. And I keep hearing all the time about the microplastics pollution issue.
6: I was going to ask you that about, you know, what do we know about research on breast cancer and nanoplastics?
5: There's not a lot of research that has been done on nanoplastics and microplastics and breast cancer. One of the challenges there is that people are so ubiquitously exposed to these micro and nanoplastics. Like really, there's no one who is not exposed at this point. It's hard to completely control exposures because so much of it is out of our control. You know, you can avoid heating your food in plastic or storing food in plastic, but there are still particles that can be in your drinking water. And another thing that's been challenging with studying the toxicity of micro and nanoplastics is they're just hard to measure. Like, scientists are still developing ways to more effectively detect these teeny tiny particles in different media, including tissues. And as they get better at developing these methods for detecting the micro and nanoplastics, the more they're finding. So if you looked at research from 5 years ago, there would be, you know, people would be finding certain levels of micro and nanoplastics in human tissues. And now that they have better methods, it's like, oh, wow, we were really underestimating how much plastic was in here, because it's those fragments are so small, and we're at, the better we get at detecting them, the more we detect.
3: Dr. Jenny Kay, research scientist at the Silent Spring Institute. 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That's going to do it for our show today. Special thanks to Dr. Jenny Kay and all of you who listen to and support this show. Patty and I will be back next week with another edition of Green Street. 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
7: We have a very clear and distinct message to all enemies seen and unseen. We are not finished yet. We were not beaten. 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
0: 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Land, Water, Medicine. 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
8: Welcome to The Bioneers, revolution from the heart of nature and the human heart.
9: It's all alive. It's all connected. It's all intelligent. It's all relatives.
10: So when we talk about nature-based solutions, a whole lot of people that don't do this work really have a hard time understanding what we mean. So I often say, look, this is helping nature help us. At the end of the day, in order to survive and thrive, we need clean and abundant water. We need clean air. We need safety from these environmental extremes like wildfire. And actually, restoring the health of nature helps us with this.
8: In this episode, Wade Crowfoot, California Secretary for Natural Resources, describes how the world's fourth largest economy is putting natural systems at the center of its bold and visionary policies and practices to help restore the biosphere, and in turn, sustain the long-term habitability of planet Earth for human civilization. I'm Neil Harvey. This is Nature-Based Solutions, Hope with an Action Plan. As the climate emergency deconstructs human civilization faster than a lobbyist can buy a politician, societies are being forced to find real solutions. Until fairly recently, virtually all the solutions applied to address climate change have focused on scaling technology, such as renewable energy, which would lower our reliance on burning fossil fuels. Although these approaches are crucial, by themselves they're insufficient. We've also got to achieve significant carbon drawdown because the amount of CO2 in the atmosphere is already in the red zone, exceeding viable planetary boundaries. This technology-centric approach also ignores the clear data that the large-scale human destruction of ecosystems over the past 12,000 years, including by agriculture, has released massive amounts of atmospheric CO2. Some estimates range as high as one-third to half. Human activity has disrupted the innate capacity of Earth's natural systems to create a stable, healthy climate and atmosphere. The solution, hiding in plain sight, is to restore the capacity of Earth's natural systems to heal themselves and sequester the carbon back where it belongs. It's the intricate web of biological diversity that creates the very conditions conducive to life that all life depends upon, including us wayward humans. Nature knows how to do everything we need to do, but without mining the past or mortgaging the future. Enter nature-based solutions. As Secretary of the California Natural Resources Agency, Wade Crowfoot is responsible for identifying nature-based solutions and putting them into state policy. He spoke at a Bioneers conference.
11: California is one of the world's biodiversity hotspots. Scientists say one of 36 hotspots in the world. We have more endemic species in California than almost any place on Earth. 40% of our plant species in California only grow in California. But we also rely on our nature and our natural systems. Our natural systems are what keep us together and alive. We talk about ecosystems, and sometimes we think eco means environment. This is fish and wildlife. Eco is the Greek translation of home. These are our home systems. So those watersheds that we're working to protect are providing our water. And when those watersheds burn up in catastrophic wildfire like they have over the past decade, that is a huge threat to our life as humans in California. So yes, we're protecting nature for biodiversity. Yes, we're protecting nature for non-human life, but we're also protecting nature for ourselves. And that's really been the aha moment in the last decade, where across the world, scientists have told us that yes, attacking climate change is about solar energy and electric vehicles and building efficiency, but it's also about protecting and restoring nature. I want to tell you something encouraging, and I think it's important to have encouragement at this time. I call it hope with an action plan. And the fact is, nature is finding its way centrally into the work of governments, not only in California, across the United States, and across the world. And big things are happening. So let me skip to the big things, because I think it's really exciting to share with you that after a decadal movement by tribal leaders in California, the largest river restoration project in American history in the Klamath River Basin. Four defunct dams have been removed that's restoring over 400 miles of salmon habitat. Critically important to the survival of salmon and the survival of the Yurok and the Karuk people, salmon people. And I can tell you that institutions like the agency that I lead for decades told tribal leaders that it would never happen. It could never happen. But here's the most remarkable thing. Those dams came down in the fall, and biologists said it's going to take a handful of years to understand if salmon are actually going to recolonize this watershed, that are actually going to come back in. You know how long it took? 10 days. 10 days. 6,000 salmon were monitored 10 days later getting through that first dam, and it was 10 weeks later that the first salmon were identified far up into Oregon in the top headwaters of the restored habitat. Nature is resilient if we give it half a chance. Go 400 miles to the south to Los Angeles on what we think is the world's largest land-based wildlife crossing, the Wallace-Annenberg Crossing, connecting areas of habitat for the endangered Southern California mountain lion. That's a wildlife crossing that's crossing 10 lanes of traffic and a two-lane frontage road. Most people said it could never get done. It was too big, it was too audacious, it was too complicated, could never happen. The fact is, great things are happening across California and our country. The California condor is back. I was up with the Yurok biologists releasing California condor into their native habitat in far northern California. The gray wolves are back in California and have made their way into the Southern Sierra. And yes, the beavers are back.
8: By giving nature a chance to heal itself, these successes profoundly enrich these landscapes. The term nature-based solution first arose in the 1980s among visionary ecologists and biologists. but only gained official global recognition in 2022. What started as an outlier has become a legitimate and increasing priority for effective climate action. But what exactly constitutes a nature-based solution? And what do the approaches look like in practice? The basic question to ask is, how would nature do it?
10: So when we talk about nature-based solutions,

0: roam as they used to during certain times of year. We have these seasonal floodplains across our country that we've essentially cut off. We've channelized our rivers, and we've protected communities by creating higher and higher walls or levees around those rivers. And in fact, by letting the rivers roam out of their river channel at certain times of year in a safe and well-planned way is remarkable for reducing downstream flood risk. Where I live in Sacramento, California, is one of the most flood-prone cities in the United States, where the confluence of two rivers. And it is these floodplains that's actually protecting us upriver. And we're working to expand those. And what's really incredible is those floodplains not only protect us from flooding, they are incredible habitat for salmon and other fish that, frankly, have lost a lot of that habitat over time. There are places that seasonal waterfowl and migratory birds are using. They're even recharging our groundwater basins, which are the savings account for water supply. So that's just one great example where it's a nature-based solution. So let's talk about another extreme, heat. So we've experienced worsening heat waves in California. Some people talk about the fact that Los Angeles, over the coming decades, will begin to experience a climate more like Phoenix, Arizona. And when you think about a huge place like Los Angeles, it's covered in concrete. We know that we can reduce the surface temperatures during these really hot periods through a really simple solution, which is trees, right? Trees and green spaces reduce the surface temperature and provide shade. So we've invested more than ever in helping generate or create more street trees in neighborhoods that don't have them. Greening schoolyards so that kids, when they're outside, can be under shaded trees. Or if they're playing, they're playing on grass or a soft surface. We know from science that the difference between neighborhood temperatures in Los Angeles on a very hot day is more than 10 degrees between those places that have a lot of trees and a lot of green space versus those places in concrete. That's a nature-based solution. It's exciting when you talk to people about examples. Everybody loves the idea of greening a schoolyard. People love the idea of letting rivers roam into seasonal floodplains where it's safe and possible. Folks love the idea of taking your organic compost and turning it into healthy soil that's growing vegetables that you can buy in your local grocery store. These are all ideas that are not hard. They don't involve complicated technologies. They do involve paradigm shifts, though, and they do involve thinking differently. So from my perspective, nature-based solutions are all about helping nature, restoring natural processes to benefit people.
1: In truth, many nature-based solutions are found in ancient indigenous traditional ecological knowledge systems. What's old is new again. One striking example is indigenous use of fire.
0: There's so many other great examples. On wildfire, you know, across the West, we face remarkably challenging conditions with catastrophic wildfire, right? Hotter, drier conditions. What's amazing is while we need to continue to improve our response and firefighters and technology, that's all important. But the biggest solution is right in front of our nose in California, and that is reconnecting with traditional practices from our indigenous communities. California Native American tribes for thousands of years were practicing prescribed fire, safe, low-level fire to reduce the density of our forests and reduce the risk of catastrophic wildfire. They were even managing water temperatures by creating smoke in the summer to keep water cold for salmon and other migrating fish. What's remarkable is for over a century, the agency that I lead outlawed this practice and was literally arresting and in some cases charging felonies to tribal members that were putting good fire back on the ground. And fast forward, now we're working to scale up this practice across the state. And it's one of our primary strategies to reduce catastrophic wildfire risk. And we're partnering and learning from those tribal communities that have been practicing this good fire. So to me, these nature-based solutions are all around us. We just have to get out of this box we've created to recognize them.
1: Ancient indigenous and traditional ecological knowledge and the leadership of First Peoples have become foundational elements of California's nature-based solutions policy. What had long been violent historical conflicts are starting to transform into respectful partnerships.

0: The Karuk tribe in the Klamath Basin has been among the most powerful teachers for me and my team. So this is a tribe that is a salmon tribe, and they have lived in this far northern region of California along with the Yurok people and others since time immemorial. And they have been practicing good fire for thousands of years. They really led a movement over the last decade to push the state to recognize the critical importance of this work, and then not only to, you know, legitimize the practice under the law, but then actually to drive or to advance their tribal sovereignty, their ability to actually burn. It's been fascinating to get up there and actually get on those lands and learn from the practitioners. The thing that blows me away is with nature-based solutions is in so many cases, it's sort of back to the future. It's these indigenous practices. So we're really excited from our perspective in California, you know, to protect our residents, to actually achieve our, what we think are world leading targets to achieve carbon neutrality or net zero carbon in 20 years. We have to restore the health of our lands and waters. And it starts by learning from the original stewards of the land.
1: We'll hear more from Wade Crowfoot when we return. I'm Neil Harvey. 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

0: If you'd like to learn more about the variety of nature-based solutions that are inherent within the diverse life on our planet, check out our other episodes of our Nature's Genius series. 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That's bioneers.org/radio. In 2016, the revered Harvard biologist E.O. Wilson published his landmark book, Half Earth, Our Planet's Fight for Life. In it, he advocated for the formal legal protection of the biodiversity and ecosystem health of fully half of Earth's lands and waters. The clarion call was a recognition that human existence depends entirely on the health and viability of our ecosystems. Since that time, a global movement has arisen called 30 by 30. It's a first step toward half Earth to protect and restore 30% of Earth's lands and waters by 2030. Progress is difficult to measure, but most assessments warn that collective efforts are now nowhere near reaching the 2030 goal. According to Protected Planet and the One Earth Global Safety Net, only around 17 to 18% of terrestrial land is being formally protected, and only 9 to 10% of marine habitats. Not much progress since E.O. Wilson called for saving half of the Earth a decade before. Conserving the ocean is especially challenging because most of it isn't owned by anyone, so getting agreements on paper has proven difficult. The good news is that the state of California is farther ahead. It adopted the 30 by 30 approach as state law and developed some of the strongest possible standards for adopting nature-based solutions. By 2026, California had conserved 27% of lands and nearly 22% of coastal waters. That means 3.5 million acres of counted conserved lands have been added since the initiative began in 2022, more than halfway to the state's conservation goal. Of course, there's much more to be done.
1: California has a roadmap to achieve carbon neutrality. So that's slashing our pollution. But we realize that in an economy like California, fourth largest in the world, we're never going to completely eliminate pollution. There's some really tough industries to reduce emissions. So in order to reach that net zero or carbon neutrality, we need to sequester and we need to remove and store carbon at much larger levels than we have. It starts with these nature-based solutions. We all learn in fifth grade that plants absorb carbon dioxide and release oxygen. And when our lands are healthy, our soils are healthy, our trees and forests are healthy, they sequester more carbon than they release. Our landscapes in the West and in California are unhealthy. And so now for the first time, we're quantifying the amount of emissions that come off our lands, and we've set a specific target to reduce the emissions off those lands, ultimately making the lands a carbon sink. So things like healthy soils. We have so much organic waste that it's actually not a form of waste. It's actually an asset. That's organic content. If we can actually vastly expand organic content into the soils, create healthier soils across a meaningful swath of California ag lands, this means significant carbon sequestration. And oh, by the way, remarkable water retention, more efficiency of our water usage in a state that's experiencing greater droughts. So those nature-based solution targets are these quantified targets that are holding us accountable to really drive land use practices changing and improving the health of our landscapes. Again, so we can achieve carbon neutrality, but also achieve all these other benefits.
0: Conserving and restoring nature are effective ways to heal societal and environmental harms, and they're also intensely popular. Wade Crowfoot finds that nature-based solutions have unusually broad public support that can transcend even extreme polarization of partisan politics.
1: People love the outdoors and people love nature. Our state park system, the largest in the country, is beloved by rural people, urban people, north, south, Republicans, Democrats. Our public lands are revered by folks across the ideological spectrum. So when you talk about these common sense improvements that provide benefits by using nature or building the health of nature, I really do think it breaks through some of the ideological differences or even the partisan differences. And at the end of the day, the great thing about, you know, this set of actions we call nature-based solutions is, yes, it's about combating climate change. But we don't have to talk about that if for somebody who doesn't recognize that science, right? I mean, the great thing about these solutions is they're multi-beneficial. So we can talk about them in different ways that really resonate with a range of people.
0: California helped create the Mediterranean Climate Action Partnership in 15 regions that have similar climates across five continents. These states and provinces aren't waiting for their federal governments to mobilize. Instead, they're collaborating directly to share knowledge and solutions that can migrate around the world. Wade Crowfoot notes that advancing and scaling these nature-based solutions should also include restoring justice with First Peoples.
2: 3 months after he took office, Governor Newsom invited California tribal leaders to the future site of the Native American Heritage Center, this new tribal gathering place in Sacramento, and did something that no California governor had ever done. He offered an unconditional apology for state government's treatment of tribes. And it was easily the most meaningful and impactful day in my career. But we talked about with the tribal leaders that if that's all that happened, it was importantly symbolic, but it was ultimately counterproductive because we needed to actually create a new future. What does that future look like? It looks like ancestral land return, land back. It looks like co-stewardship, co-management of our lands, and it looks like restoring traditional ecological practices that we now desperately need in California. And those are good. Those are fine commitments, but I'm really proud to tell you that we're making progress. We allocated $107 million to ancestral land return that have now facilitated 30,000 plus acres of land back to tribes. California State Parks manages 1.6 million acres of land across California. Now 57% of those lands and state parks are governed by co-management and co-stewardship agreements with Native American tribes. And we are finally getting out of the way of tribes in getting cultural fire back on the landscape, which we desperately need in California. So this is happening, and this will continue to happen. And I want to tell you that as we pick up the paper, or as we do now, doom scroll in the beginning of the day or the end of the night, just know that progress is being made, and it's not just being made in California. I had a chance to lead a delegation from California of activists and tribal leaders and local government leaders to Cali, Colombia, in the fall, where we came together with countries from around the world under the United Nations Compact Convention on Biodiversity. And I can tell you, governments from around the world are doing things that make this progress look modest. And we have a network of efforts among progressive governments. And I can tell you, this linkage between restoration of the environment and restoration of justice, indigenous-led, it's found its way, in, as it should, into these governmental discussions. And it's actually guiding our path forward. So my message is, in this dark, dangerous hour, don't despair. And I want to end with a story. And it's one of my favorite stories. The San Joaquin riparian brush rabbit is this cute little rabbit that has lived in the Central Valley, the San Joaquin Valley. And as its name suggests, it lives along the rivers. It lives in those riparian zones, woodsy areas along the rivers. And we've lost 96% of our riparian habitat in the Central Valley. And we thought we lost the San Joaquin riparian brush rabbit until they found a breeding pair taking shelter under an overpass of Highway 99. We think down to the last breeding pair. And that breeding pair was brought into what's called captive breeding, where they help generate more population into the dozens. And then they reintroduced that rabbit into national wildlife refuges, those places that are protected in the San Joaquin Valley. Not a lot of them, but protected. Well, fast forward, an incredible nonprofit named River Partners that does these multi-benefit restoration projects bought an area of land at the confluence of the San Joaquin and the Tuolumne Rivers. And the goal was buy it from agricultural production and rewild it for this type of habitat, this riparian habitat. And it's an amazing story because we caught wind of this effort and we decided to see if they would help us make it a state park. And now it's the newest state park, the first new state park in California in over a decade. And it happens to be in a part of California that's park poor, where you have low-income farm worker communities that literally have limited access to touch the rivers and recreate in the rivers when it's 110 degrees in the Central Valley. So it's amazing that this is becoming a state park. And so in the course of that, they were doing biological surveys to prepare for the reintroduction of the brush rabbit. Because in an exciting way, we can move bring the brush rabbit population from several miles up on the other side of the river to what we're calling Dos Rios, the state park, and reintroduce it. And during that that biological survey, within that newly repaired riparian zone, only 3.5 years old, you know what they found? Riparian brush rabbits. Somehow these incredible bunnies had figured out a way to travel 10 miles and across the river to find their new home at Dos Rios. So to me, that says never give up hope. Always recognize that nature can rebound if we help nature, and this is our moment. So thank you very much for what you do. Keep up the great work.
0: Wade Crowfoot, nature-based solutions, hope with an action plan. Executive producer Kenny Ausubel. Written by Kenny Ausubel and Kathy Edwards. Senior producer and station relations, Stephanie Welch. Associate producer and program engineer, Emily Harris. Production assistants, Mika Anami. Interview conducted by Teo Grossman and recorded at KPFA Studios by Mike Cohn and Rod Akhil. And I'm host and consulting producer, Neil Harvey. If you have opinions or suggestions, you can email us at radio@bioneers.org. Or reach out to us on social media. 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

0: Hello and welcome to Background Briefing, available 24/7 at backgroundbriefing.org. I'm Ian Masters, and today we'll examine a number of stories and issues in the news. We begin with how, after the midterms, Democrats can purge and extinguish the many flavors of fascism in the Trump MAGA movement, from Hegseth's Christo-fascism to Vance's techno-fascism to Trump and his family's crypto-fascism, as this criminal regime steals from the state. Joining us is Lincoln Mitchell, who teaches in the School of International and Public Affairs and the Department of Political Science at Columbia University. He has written numerous books and articles about international affairs, American politics, and baseball. His new book is 3 Years Our Mayor, George Moscone and the Making of Modern San Francisco. And he's the author of the popular Substack Kibitzing with Lincoln, where his latest article we will discuss is The Mistake the Democrats Cannot Afford to Make After the Midterms. Then we'll look into how the left has surrendered the moral vocabulary to the fundamentalist right and should rediscover the word evil and apply it to Trump and MAGA. Joining us is Susan Nyman, the director of the Einstein Forum in Berlin, an American moral philosopher, cultural commentator, and essayist. She has written extensively on the juncture between Enlightenment, moral philosophy, metaphysics, and politics. Her books include Slow Fire, Jewish Notes from Berlin, Learning from the Germans, Race and the Memory of Evil, and Left is Not Woke. We will discuss her latest book just out, Call It Evil, Understanding the Trump Era. Then finally, we'll investigate the claim that AI will destroy us all. We're not going to get into the technology, finances, or ecology of the question, but whether we can actually know that the threat is real at all. From polls and social media algorithms to the friendly AI assistant telling us to take our vitamins, we are constantly being tracked by digital companies who try to guess what we want to buy. These predictions can breed terrible harm when we believe them, from failing to vote or falling into conspiracy rabbit holes to giving up core tenets of our freedoms. Background Briefing's Anna Leia speaks with Oxford philosopher Professor Clarissa Velez, who studies digital ethics and privacy out of the university's Institute for Ethics in AI. She consults decision makers and serves on the board of Proton, a privacy-focused internet service organization. Her most recent book, Philosophy, Prediction, Power, and the Fight for the Future from Ancient Oracles to AI, draws a line through history and philosophy to ask us what we gain or lose by trusting people who tell us they can see the future, starting in the ancient world and running through the AI executives cozying up to the White House. And joining us now, Lincoln Mitchell, and his latest article is The Mistake the Democrats Cannot Afford to Make After the Midterms. Welcome to Background Briefing, Lincoln
1: Mitchell. Always good
0: Mitchell.
1: To be here. Thanks for having me.
0: Thanks for joining us, Lincoln. And what is the mistake that the Democrats can't afford to make after the midterms?
1: The mistake is that after a good midterm election, you know, winning, say, a 10 or 15 seat margin in the House, 51, 52 Senate seats, which are, you know, that's not money to bank, but it's certainly possible, that the Democratic Party, the elites, the leadership looks around and says, aha, the crisis is over, right? Kind of a lower scale repeat of the mistakes Biden made after he got elected in 2020. Defeating fascism is a project that takes more than one or two good elections. And we know that because we had good elections in 2018 and 2020, and look where we are now. So the mistake is kind of an overconfidence and buying into that very deeply American idea that it just can't be as bad as it looks.
0: So how do we sort of describe the current form of Trump fascism? Because you've got different hues. You've got the Christo-fascism of Hegseth, the, you know, the white Christian nationalist racist. And then you've got, I don't know what kind of fascism would you describe exhibited by Stephen Miller, but you've got...
1: Well, Stephen Miller is you know, a white nationalist. There's a lot going on there, right? It's a complicated regime because you also have the tech fascism, which we really shouldn't overlook. And that's really central to what we're now hearing about this AI debate, is that the people funding, you know, Donald Trump and the MAGA operation are people from the tech sector with very, very dangerous right-wing ideas about how society should be organized. And then we have you know, what I call the cryptogonics, just the people stealing as much money as possible, which is not necessarily an element of fascism. It is perhaps more particular to this regime. But all of that, and the law breaking, all of that is a regime that will not give up power easily. And this is not a government that's going to look around after getting their clock cleaned in November, if that happens, and say, oh, we better start doing things differently. Quite the opposite. They're going to feel more threatened and may move in a more extremist direction. And the democratic leadership that is not prepared for that is going to facilitate it and be caught without paying attention. It's going to get worse. We need to come out of 2026 just as worried about fascism as we are today. It'll be a good sign if the American people, you know, in a relatively small majority vote against it. But look, 40% of the American people are going to walk into the polling place on November 3rd or vote early and vote for this regime. And that means that we still have to understand this is a generational project.
0: Well, of course, criminality and fascism certainly go hand in hand with both with Mussolini and Hitler. But and I don't know whether you've seen or read Gil Durand's new book, The Nerd Right.
1: Of course, yes. Gil and I go back, so yes.
0: Yeah, I mean, that really does lay out the threat and the billionaires that are funding Trump. And and the biggest donor in the last election was Elon Musk, and the same will happen in this election. What I'm concerned about, Lincoln, is that Trump is losing it so fast that we may have J.D. Vance, who's a protege of Peter Thiel. We may have him getting on-the-job training before 2028.
1: I mean, you know, yes and no, right? I mean, clearly, if Donald Trump were, you know, your elderly relative, you would plead with him to get help, right? But you'd probably have pled with him to get help long before he got old because he's not well. On the other hand, this is the United States of America. And in the United States of America, rich people live a long time. And, you know, I think we have to recognize that. As much as you or I or anybody who has any kind of powers of observation whatsoever will look around and say, wow, this guy's in bad shape, to assume he's not going to be around longer is a mistake. I mean, actuarially speaking, billionaires live a long time. And he's not somebody who's going to leave office because he's losing it or who's going to be pushed out. He may not run in 2028. I think that is looking less likely. But he will be very likely the president through the end of this term. And Vance, in many respects, could be worse because Vance is more disciplined. And Vance is interested in a 20-year project of consolidating this fascist regime. On the other hand, Vance is less popular, right? This is a man not burdened by a shred of charisma.
0: Right. And you're talking about techno-fascism in the case of Vance, right?
1: Yeah. I mean, Vance really lies at the nexus of the techno-fascist and the white supremacist, right? He's less, you know, he's facilitating the thieving and the corruption, but that's less in his wheelhouse than it is for like someone like the Trump sons, who are very much involved in the criminality, the thieving, stealing money.
0: But how come the press has fallen for the notion that Vance is the guy that tried to warn Trump against this ridiculous war that may be reignited soon, by the way?
1: I'm not sure it's ever really ended. That's an intriguing question. I think partially because the media wants to believe that, right? They want to believe, you know, they told themselves this story about Trump in 2024, that he was anti-war and he was going to do things differently. And I think they desperately want to believe that. So Vance gives them a way to believe that. Also, make no mistake, Vance has invested a lot of money into having people believe that, right? You know, nothing appears in the newspaper by accident, right? And the newspaper, you know, the website by accident. And when he is out there saying this over and over again, it breaks through. And I think, you know, he will run on that, but it's hard to run on, you know, I was against the war led by the president to whom I was completely loyal, right? And then in addition, don't forget that, you know, one of the intriguing things I think we haven't thought about much is that if Trump doesn't run in 2028, whoever is running as a Republican will run with Trump lurking in the background, you know, making Truth Social posts, undermining them, commenting about their appearance and all of that. So the Vance, if he is the nominee, or if it's Rubio or someone else, that relationship will be very strange going into next year, or 2028, not next year.
0: So, Lincoln, on the Sunday program, I interviewed Norm Ornstein, who's written a piece on the to-do list. And his basic to-do list, briefly, is one that the Democrats have to rediscover legislation, which is what the legislative branch should be doing. Number two, they should exercise the power of the purse. and use reconciliation. Number three, they should investigate and use oversight. Number four, they should use the bully pulpit. Number five, rediscover, if you will, advice and consent in the Senate, particularly with confirmations. And number six, impeachment, not necessarily Trump, but the kakistocracy of a cabinet. That's Hegseth, Blanche, RFK Jr., Vought, Rollins, Patel, Carr, Burnham, Lutnick, and Pulte. What do you make of that
1: I agree with some list of it, and I don't agree with all of it. So first of all, you know, legislating is nice, but let's be clear. They will not pass a single piece of legislation, right? So you only get so far. I mean, in 2020, no one cared about the legislation that Pelosi and the Democrats passed and didn't turn into law. So that only gets you so far. I think oversight, investigating, and documenting everything is going to be very important. I would not confirm a single federal nominee or a single federal judge. And I think I would stand absolutely strong on that. And as far as impeachment, you know, you can do the investigations. Once you start doing the impeachment, even if it's not of Trump, you better be able to succeed. And I'm not convinced they will be able to. So if you believe, you know, that Trump is going to allow, you know, let's say 15 Republican senators to go along with impeaching Kash Patel or someone, yes, you should do it. But until then, you should not. So, as much as it is extremely necessary, but not remotely sufficient to win back the House this year. And that is, I think, what people miss here. This is, you know, what are we going to pass laws to, like, change the ethical behavior? This is a criminal operation. They don't follow the laws. Stephen Miller and these people understand we are in post-constitutional America. The establishment Democrats have to begin to understand that themselves. That doesn't mean that you commit acts of violence. It doesn't mean you act lawlessly. But you stop pretending that we're going to win back control of the House and we're going to be able to meaningfully change their behavior. This is a first step in a longer project to try to do that.
0: So how do, you know, assuming that the Democrats take the House and possibly the Senate, that some of the worst damage is being done by the Department of Justice, which has become Trump's private law firm.
1: Yes.
0: And they're hiring all these terrible MAGA people. We've seen some of the judges that Trump appointed, or through, and particularly the Supreme Court justices, but also Judge Eileen Cannon, who covered up the documents case down at Mar-a-Lago. Those kind of people, like Cannon, they're bringing in all these young MAGA lawyers. I mean, how do you undo that damage?
1: You undo that damage by first beginning to recognize the extent of the damage, right? If you had a Democratic president in a constitutional America, you could undo that damage relatively quickly. But you're not going to undo it until that happens. But you have to understand that this is part of a longer project. We need to come in. If the Democrats ever get the presidency back and this country is functioning, two things that are not a given, they have to understand the system is deeply broken. Because no matter what you do, as long as this is lurking around the corner, right? Now, after 2028, Trump will be sufficiently old and infirm that the party and the country will have moved on. But as long as MAGA fascism is lurking around the corner, this will always be a threat. And that raises the extremely difficult challenge of not just how do you win back power, how do you get in, but how do you defeat this movement? How do you eliminate it? How do you make them so unpopular that they're not relevant anymore? And I don't know the answer to that question. But I know that the answer begins with recognizing that question, recognizing that we're not just in this place of, oh, we'll win a few elections, we'll pass some, you know, laws like we did after Watergate. And I think, look, I'm not being critical of Norm Ornstein here, because I think he's onto a lot of good things, but I'm just not as optimistic. I think we have to really prepare for a very, very long fight. And November of 2026 is a huge step in that direction, but it's only that.
0: So, given that you mentioned earlier, Lincoln, that 40% of the Americans will still vote for Trump, what do you make of some of the defections, you know, that some of the right-wing bloggers and others that have been in the MAGA fold are now to either turning against him, you know, Joe Rogan and others are being critical of him. How much is that something that's encouraging in the sense that his own people who he conned. I mean, he ran as a populist, but has only taken care of the billionaires. They're the only people he cares about, and is stealing as much as he can, along with his family. So these people that voted for him really have been taken to the cleaners. I know it's difficult for people. You know, if you buy a car that's constant in the shop being repaired, some people just simply can't admit that they've been taken, and they just keep throwing good money after bad. Where do you see that situation?
1: First, these defectors are very important. It is very important to encourage these defectors because it weakens the regime. I've seen this in many countries where I've worked in authoritarian regimes. Once people leave, it can create kind of a snowball effect, particularly towards the end of this administration. It also puts a test on the people who've been in the opposition the whole time, right? To say, oh, you finally figured it out. But we have to be open to that. I think on the less famous, you know, not the leaders, but the individuals, we have to say, I'm sorry you were lied to, rather than how could you be so stupid? Even though we want to say, how could you be so stupid? We're better off saying, I'm sorry you were lied to. Let's think about how we can move forward together. The other thing I would add is a lot of the people who are leaving Trump are leaving him, and they're moving in even more right-wing directions, right? So, you know, Tucker Carlson has broken a little bit with Trump. I hardly would see him as an ally in this, just as an example.
0: Right. Well, Lincoln, we've run out of time, but I thank you very much for joining us here today. I appreciate it.
1: My pleasure. Happy to help out. Look forward to chatting again.
0: Definitely. And again, I've been speaking with Lincoln Mitchell, who teaches in the School of International and Public Affairs and the Department of Political Science at Columbia University. And he's the author of the popular Substack, Kibbutzing with Lincoln, where his latest article is The Mistake the Democrats Cannot Afford to Make After the Midterms. We're going to take a brief station break and back, looking into how the left has surrendered the moral vocabulary to the fundamentalist right and should rediscover the word evil and apply it to Trump and MAGA.

0: Welcome back. I'm Ian Masters, and this is Background Briefing, available 24/7 at backgroundbriefing.org. And joining us now is Susan Eymann, who is the director of the Einstein Forum in Berlin, an American moral philosopher, cultural commentator, and essayist. Her books include Slow Fire, Jewish Notes from Berlin, Learning from the Germans, Race and the Memory of Evil, and Left is Not Woke. And her latest book just out is Call It Evil, Understanding the Trump Era. Welcome to Background Briefing, Susan Eymann.
1: Glad to be here.
0: Well, thanks for joining us. And possibly the most evil people in modern history are Adolf Hitler and Joseph Stalin. And together they cooked up the Hitler-Stalin Pact, which began World War II. Some commentators and analysts today are comparing the deal that Trump just made with Putin to get diesel into the United States to lower the price, which will never happen. And at the expense, of course, of selling out Ukraine, he even went so far as to say that the Ukrainian people should get rid of Zelensky. So it may be a little overwrought, but do you see a comparison there in terms of...
1: I'm afraid I'm going to have to absolutely question the premise of your question, okay? Mm-hmm. To say that Stalin and Hitler cooked up the pact to start World War One is... World War II. I'm sorry, it's an extraordinary misunderstanding of history, and just about any good history of World War II will show that Stalin tried very, very hard to sign a non-aggression pact with the other allies. Because he knew that Hitler's first victim was going to be the Soviet Union. There's a very good new book out called World Enemy Number One by the German and American historian Jochen Helbach. But even before Helbach, it was perfectly clear that Stalin did not want the pact with Hitler. But when all of the other allies refused to do a non-aggression pact with him, he went to Stalin because he knew that at the state that the Soviet Union was in, it absolutely could not defend itself. It didn't have the military capacities. It didn't have the industrial capacities. So I'm very sorry, but that's a mistaken premise. You know, now Putin and Trump are in a very different situation. Putin started a war of aggression, which, according to the Nuremberg trial, was the greatest possible evil because it contained in it all the other evils. So he started a war of aggression against Ukraine. And Trump is, as usual, in his completely incompetent way, doing what he thinks will bring him the most money and power. That's his only criterion for acting on anything. So I think that's an evil compact, but I don't think it's the least bit comparable with the situation of the Molotov-Ribbentrop Pact.
0: Well, there's no question that Trump is a greedy grifter, and the beneficiaries of this deal would be Trump, his family, Jared Kushner, and Witkoff and his family, and Putin knows that. And every time Trump gets on the phone, by the way, he has these long conversations with Putin on a regular basis. There is no readout. It's never happened before in American diplomacy where the presidents can have private conversations. So it's an extraordinary situation. Were you about to say something?
1: No. I agree. I know that. And yeah. There are so many extraordinary things he has done which have never been done by the president of any democratic country that it's hard to keep track of them.
0: So in terms of Trump's evil, I mean, Bertolt Brecht wrote a play, The Resistible Rise of Arturo Huy, where he tried to reduce, and we started talking about Hitler, perhaps incorrectly, but nevertheless, he portrayed Hitler as a small man, and we tend to judge tyrants by the scope of their activities and how many millions of corpses they pile up but not who they are as human beings. And he reduced Hitler down to a small-time mafiosi trying to capture the cauliflower concession in the Chicago markets. So is that appropriate with Trump? Because he's clearly a very small man. He's got the most powerful job in the world, but he's deeply insecure and needs constant ego gratification. So are we mistaken in keeping, and the press does this all the time, they take him seriously. They have, both in the first term and the second term, they've treated him as the president, treated him with that respect, etc. But only sort of lately are some of the obvious descriptions of Trump starting to emerge in the political discourse, the extent to which people are even questioning whether or not he's a traitor.
1: I agree with you. The press has, by and large, been a great disappointment, particularly in the second administration. In the first administration, I know the Washington Post counted 30,000 lies, and then they stopped. Of course, in the second administration, Bezos is kowtowing to, the owner of the Washington Post is kowtowing to Trump, like many of the other billionaires. But the European press has also been disappointing for me, at least the pieces that I read, some British press and some German press. And I am surprised that they're not more alarmed. I mean, speaking of small man, there was a wonderful cartoon on the web yesterday when Navi Pillai won the Nobel Peace Prize, depicting Trump as a baby trying to jump. She was holding the medal over his head, and he was jumping and crying and trying to get it. And then he goes and puts sanctions on the ICC. I mean, it never got smaller. So, I tend to reserve the word evil for ideas and actions. I don't think it's particularly useful to go around and trying to figure out, you know, is this person evil or merely very bad? But I think that Arturo Uy really applied much better to Trump than it did to Hitler, although there was a sense in which they were bandits. And I think one of the things that Brecht was doing in that play was exactly what Hannah Arendt was trying to do in Eichmann in Jerusalem. That is, you know, make us realize, which I believe is very true, that the most dangerous forms of evil are not, you know, giant, demonic, cruel people, but basically small-minded human beings going about their business and simply wanting not to get in trouble and not taking any stands on anything.
0: Well, it's not just Trump, of course. It's a kakistocracy of a cabinet that he has. And some of the more outrageous things that have just happened are his so-called Secretary of War, Hegseth, who's clearly dangerously out of his depth and is a horrible person. He has now called for a public execution to be live streamed, which will, the guy that they're going to shoot with the firing squad is a jihadi, and all that will do is turn him into a martyr and give aid and comfort to other jihadis. But Hegseth, of course, has no concept of strategy. And then the other evil person, if you will, in the administration is Stephen Miller, who is responsible for the ICE thugs that are rounding up people and warehousing them, making life so miserable for them that they'll self-deport. It's a policy of deliberate cruelty in the name of the American people and the taxpayers who are funding this private army to a massive degree. You've obviously got the people in charge of ICE and DHS, Mark Wayne Mullen and Tom Homan, are obviously a pair of thugs. But what do you make of Stephen Miller? In other words, are people that are smart and educated and consider themselves intellectuals, are they more evil than sort of the dull thugs?
1: Well, I don't know if you've had a chance to take a look at the book, But the focus was very much not on evil particular people, but on ideas, okay? And my question is not, you know, which person is more evil, but what are the ideas in our culture which has have allowed us, either in the case of, you know, some portion, small portion of the American public, to reelect this man, but in the rest of the world, as you yourself said, to accept him and not to, you know, cry out in anger. Now, Stephen Miller is an excellent example of someone who believes those ideas. He did a television interview, maybe 4 months ago, in which he said to Jake Tapper, who was asking whether he was breaking international law, which they do all the time. And he said, you know, international law, all those things are niceties. But in the real world in which we live, the only thing that matters are strength and power. And those are the iron laws of history. Okay. Now, I have no idea whether Stephen Miller knew that he was channeling Carl Schmitt, the Nazi jurist, very, very influential legal philosopher, including since the war, which I always find very bizarre, but he still has an influence. There is nothing in the world but strength and power. In fact, he even said after the war, crimes against humanity are the crimes done by the Germans, and the crimes for humanity are those done by the Allies, and that's the only difference, okay? So his, you know, his only idea of politics is you have different warring groups, and that's that. There is no morality. The other thing that Miller was channeling in that speech, which has been quoted a number of times, is Thucydides' famous speech of the Athenians, in which the Athenians say, the strong do whatever they can, and the weak suffer whatever they must. And that was said before the first recorded genocide in Western history, as the Athenians wipe out the Melians because the Melians don't want to join their empire. Right. So this is a kind of thought that we're going back to with the Trump administration. What I did in this book was to trace the way thoughts like those, which are absolutely philosophical. I mean, when Stephen Miller says this is an iron law of history, it's not an iron law of history. It's a philosophical claim. It's an old one, but it's also something that you can question. But if you hear that something is an iron law of history, many people are disinclined to question it. We are surrounded by all kinds of ideas that we don't even take as ideas, but as, you know, banal truths. And it's that the acceptance of those kinds of ideas that have allowed us to accept the Trump administration and all the people who are part of it. And just the banal claim, oh, well, everybody's really just out for himself. Right. This is why Trump's followers can call him authentic, although everybody knows that he lies all the time. It doesn't matter. What matters is that he speaks out loud the views that other people cover up with certain niceties. And he just says and does them. And that's what people find authentic. We don't have George W. Bush talking about moral clarity anymore for a war on Iraq that was neither moral nor clear. We have somebody who says, oh, I want to go in and get their oil.
0: So let's talk about your latest book, Susan Nyman, Call of Evil, Understanding the Trump Era, which is, makes the case that the left has surrendered the moral vocabulary to fundamentalists, and that good and evil are not religious concepts, but and that moral intuitions preceded theologies, and makes sort of broken down into three chapters, if you will, what's at stake, what convinced us, and ways out. So the latter, can we start with that, since we're at a point now where politics may change in this country on November the 3rd. There's certain hope that the Democrats will take the House and possibly the Senate and stop this, drift, if you will, towards a form of American fascism.
1: Well, the question is very much which kind of Democrats take the House and hopefully the Senate. I think if that doesn't happen, I don't see a lot of chances for American democracy in the future, because he is ripping up institutions. It's already going to be extraordinarily hard to staff things like the Justice Department or the State Department, where career people who've spent their lives learning about justice or learning about diplomacy have all been fired. So there's already been done a lot of damage. But let's be hopeful. And let's in particular look at the kinds of Democrats who seem to be leading, and they are not the Chuck Schumer, let's do whatever we used to do. But they are largely social Democrats, or if they don't call themselves that, they're taking social Democratic positions. And I am very hopeful. They won't be a majority in Congress, even if those candidates win. But I am quite hopeful that when I look at the way that they're galvanizing people, and not just young people, but many people who just thought it really doesn't matter how I vote because it's, nothing is going to change. We need real change. We cannot have a more the same way. We cannot have the same ethics or lack thereof, and the same cowardice that we have seen in Congress throughout the Trump administration. But at the moment, I'm actually living in New York. That's not where you find me, but at the moment, because I'm traveling on book tour, but I'm living in New York, and it's extraordinary to see how much Zohran Mamdani has changed in, not even a year, the mood in New York by doing very concrete things. And people believe in his integrity because he refused to surrender his position on Gaza. And that made a big difference because people are so used to the idea that politicians surrender their principles as soon as they threaten to get them in trouble, that people thought he would give up under pressure, and he didn't. And of course, international opinion, fortunately, is turning on Gaza. We realize that whatever we want to call it, there are war crimes being committed that nothing can justify. And that played a role. But more so for Mamdani, was the question of, do you ever stand up for a principle when it might hurt you or not? And he did. But he's also doing real things to improve the city of New York. So his example has been extremely inspiring to other candidates. And I'm hoping that we're going to have a blue wave.
0: So just in closing, you also live in Germany, Susan Neiman. So what's happening with the AfD, and particularly with the fact that Vice President Vance has basically praised them and almost stumped for them. Elon Musk has certainly stumped for them. And Bill Gates described Elon Musk as the richest man in the world, killing the poorest children in the world. I don't know how that puts him in the lexicon of evil.
1: The situation with the AfD is really complicated. Of course, it was awful that the Trump administration has supported them. And since the first term, by the way, the ambassador to Germany during Trump's first term was out stumping for them, in a regular way. I'm not sure that that helped him, but it's a terrible look for the rest of us. problem with the IFD is they do have some real complaints that the other parties are not responding to. East Germany has been an object of contempt. 1.7% of all the leadership jobs in East Germany, and leadership, whether that's business or politics or universities or media, 1.7% of them are actually East Berliners. And that's shocking. And it shows that they really are not treated equally to other people all these years after reunification. So that's one explanation. I think it's the best explanation of why the polls are higher for them in the East. And even Francis Fukuyama, who I never thought I would quote, just wrote a piece saying that after a visit to the East. Of course, that's not the only problem. When governments are not, satisfying their citizens, the easiest thing to do is always to stir up hostility towards immigrants. There would be housing if the immigrants weren't taking it, that sort of thing. That's happening all over the place.
0: Well, Susan Neiman, I thank you very much for joining us here today.
1: You're welcome. Glad to be here.
0: And I've been speaking with Susan Neiman, who's the director of the Einstein Forum in Berlin. Her books include Slow Fire, Jewish Notes from Berlin, and her latest book just out is Call It

0: This is Analea for Background Briefing. Good luck opening your phone and not being told that AI is going to destroy us all. Between the environmental infrastructure drain of the data centers to the very threat against humanity as we know it. That's one prediction, one way of looking at the future. But we can't get away from predictions writ large. Our digital devices are constantly monitoring us to try and guess what we'll want to hear and buy and believe. They're trying to suggest who we'll love and where we'll live. These predictions exist throughout our digital lives, but are most prominent to us when we ask AI a question. Besides the creep factor, is that a problem? So today I'm speaking with Carissa Vailes, an Oxford philosophy professor at the university's Institute for Ethics in AI. She advises governments about AI and studies digital ethics and privacy. Her most recent book is Prophecy, Prediction, Power, and the Fight for the Future, from Ancient Oracles to AI. And that traces the nature of prediction from the Oracle of Delphi to Silicon Valley to Washington. And this is on top of her 2020 book, Privacy is Power, Why and How You Should Take Back Control of Your Data. And she edited the Oxford Handbook of Digital Ethics. And she's also on the board of Proton, the Swiss-based company that strives to give people a privacy-forward, encrypted internet interface. You might know them from Proton Mail, their email. Now, in her book, she asked us to draw the line between what we know and what is being predicted and sold to us as truth. She argues that our belief in predictions can sometimes be fine, like when we carry an umbrella if the weather app says it will rain. But more insidious is our reliance on technology that exists to track and predict us, from dating apps and social media feeds to product recommendations to criminal justice suggestions and deciding who gets an organ. And more than that, Americans and people around the world are being governed by people who deal in prediction at our peril. And this latest book, she quotes sources as varied as Epicurus and Phoebe from Friends. So I'm thrilled to invite her on. She's a bibliophile and generally a delightful writer herself. So Carissa, welcome.
1: Thank you so much for having me.
0: Just to start off with the fun stuff, how worried should we be about these statements that AI will destroy humanity?
1: Not very worried. One of the good news about prediction is that human beings tend to be exceptionally bad at it. And it's quite reassuring to study the history of predictions just to see how bad we are and how we get it wrong time and again. And incredibly, our optimism about prediction doesn't seem to waver, even in the face of evidence that we pretty much always get it wrong.
0: So yeah, predictions aren't just about the people who are saying them. It's about the listener too. So we're giving predictions weight. What is our role here?
1: One of the interesting things about prediction is that we intuitively think of it as a kind of glimpsing of the future. But that assumes so much, and so much that is questionable and arguably wrong. It assumes that the future is already written and that our job is to be able to discover that script. When, in fact, most of the future is unpredictable, partly because it's unwritten. And it's in part up to us to build that future. And when we make predictions, we are contributing to that building of the future, even when we're not realizing it. And so, for example, when a teacher predicts that a student will do well, it's more likely that they will do well, in part because that influences everyone's expectations, and the future partly gets created through expectations. And so even though we shouldn't be very worried about extremely grim predictions about AI, we should be worried about what AI is doing now, the kind of harm that it's producing now. And more importantly, we should get busy building the future that we want to build in. We should get busy building the future that we want to inhabit, because whatever we build today is the home in which we will live

0: tomorrow.
1: Great. And at this point, I think I'd love to define the term because we've said prediction a lot, but I mean, what is the difference between predictions, forecasts, estimates, and then just straight up marketing?
0: I tend to treat those almost as synonyms. Prediction roughly is an assertion about what the future will look like. Although more and more we use prediction to mean something like a filling in of the blank. And I suspect this has to do with our being influenced by AI and computer scientists and engineers and how they view the world, because machine learning essentially is a predictive machine in the sense that it deals with a lot of data and it projects the data that it doesn't have based on the data that it does have. And it can be about the future, but it can also be about the past or about anything else. And still, we call it prediction. Now, what exactly is a prediction more philosophically? It's a kind of speech act. And this term comes from the philosopher J.L. Austin, who argued in a book called How to Do Things with Words that there are sentences that don't describe the world, even if they sound like describing the world. So when a parent tells their child to clean up their room, they're not really describing the state of the room. They're making an order. And in the same way, when somebody describes the future, it sounds like a description, but in fact, it's more often than not a veiled command or order. Sometimes it's an educated guess at best, but more often than not, it's something like wishful thinking, marketing, and there is often a veiled command, even with very simple predictions. So if I tell you it's going to rain this afternoon, I might actually be saying you should take an umbrella or we should postpone that walk that we had planned. And certainly when it comes to predictions about human beings, they tend to be quite normative. So when we listen to tech executives make predictions about the future, typically they involve them having a lot of power and their product being the most important product in history.
1: In the book, in the historical section, you made it pretty clear that politicians and prophets have always had this close relationship. I mean, sometimes emperors would throw them off the cliff if they didn't say the right thing, but sometimes they would keep them as like almost like talismans or pets. Is that what's happening in the modern political system, especially here in the US?
0: Yes and no. In the past, it could be very profitable and very make you very popular to be a prophet, but it was also quite dangerous, as you said. It's quite striking how many important prophets end up being thrown off a cliff or a window. And the irony is that, of course, if they were that good at predicting the future, they might have avoided that fate. But today it's become extremely cheap to be a prophet in the sense that you have many people throwing predictions right, left, and center. And when those predictions don't come true, there's no accountability. Or when they come true at the price of them creating the reality that they're purporting to predict, again, there's no accountability. And that's a problem because predictions can be very dangerous. People can live or die because of a prediction. On the other hand, yes, there are similarities, more similarities than I feel comfortable with, because even though the Oracle of Delphi and astrology and AI are very different technologies in the mechanisms that they use, the political role that they play is not that different. And it's so common to see prophets escorting leaders and being too close to leaders in history. And we're seeing it yet again, of course.
1: And I want to share the blame a little bit between politicians and prophets and journalism. So, in the US, we are in the run-up to another election cycle, and my news feed is flooded with people's ideas about what will happen. And I can't help but think back to 2016, and the New York Times said Hillary Clinton had pretty much like a 95% chance of winning. What role do you see political polls playing, and how should we be viewing these predictions that we're going to be flooded with over the next almost month?
0: I tend to be quite skeptical of polls. partly because it's very easy to get it wrong. It's very easy to not select a representative sample. It's easy for people to lie because they feel embarrassed or they feel something like akin to rebellion, and they don't want to let the world know how they feel. But even more fundamentally, why do we have polls at all? Like, why do we want to influence people's behavior on the basis of what other people think? In an ideal democracy, you would want every citizen to be as informed as they possibly can and to vote according to their conscience. Human beings are social beings, and we get influenced by what the crowd does, but very often that's not in our interest, not individually and not collectively. And many times when people think that a candidate is going to win, that influences to either not vote for the candidate, even if they would vote otherwise, because they think, oh, they're going to win anyway, and I don't need to get off the couch, or to vote for someone else, or to vote for them instead of someone else, even if they would prefer someone else, because that someone else they think is not popular enough. So it distorts democracy in ways that I don't think are very helpful. So what can you do if you're a journalist? Let's suppose that you have pressure to report on the polls. Something very important to do is to remind the population of just how wrong polls have been before, and that it's our duty to vote and to never take for granted that the poll is going to get it right.
1: And looking at what's possible in this world, I know that you advise governments, I believe you advise companies and other decision makers about AI. And I'm wondering what regulation is possible, what regulation is desired, and why?
0: Very broad question, and we could, spend a year answering it. But to give a brief answer, any kind of regulation is possible. We've regulated every industry in the past. There's no reason why we can't regulate this appropriately. And many of the regulations in other industries are a good kind of guideline. So, for example, if a company commits a crime, the company is responsible for it. Who exactly? Well, it's a combination. First of all, the company as an institution might face a fine, they might lose their license, but also the relevant people who made the relevant decisions. So, just as an analogy, if we think about the Volkswagen scandal in which the company essentially cheated on the reporting of the emissions and the measuring of the emissions that their cars were producing. Eventually, four people were charged and faced justice, and the company faced consequences as well. So at the moment, we're very used to tech companies not facing pretty much any kind of consequence. But that's a choice, and that choice can change. It's also a matter of applying adequate regulation to the design of algorithms. So, one thing that I think we should regulate as a priority is surveillance. Mass surveillance leads to authoritarianism. You cannot have democracy without privacy. And the practical question that we're asking right now, as we surveil the population like never before, other than in authoritarian regimes, is how much surveillance can a liberal democracy take? And I don't want to find out. So that's one thing. But the other thing is, what do we want algorithms to do in the sense that what should be their objective? And it seems quite clear to me that when we develop algorithms to be maximally engaging, it becomes a very toxic thing because we get engaged by false stories and false news, and because we get engaged by content that is outrageous and that makes us mad and that worries us. But that's by design. And just like we regulated food not to be maximally addictive by, for example, containing cocaine, we can do the same with algorithms. It's not that complex. Sometimes we make the simple complicated. And that's partly because we buy into the narratives of technology companies themselves. One of the things that I would like to see more of is not allow tech companies or tech executives to set the questions. Because when they set the questions, they're already partly choosing the answer. We should set the questions. And for example, I think the question is not how dangerous AI is, but how dangerous have these companies and these people become? But to end on a more interesting note, I think that when we look at the history of regulation, often it's the best regulation comes about not as a result of top-down reflecting by policymakers, but a company does something different, they improve practices, everybody ups their standards as a result, and then it becomes a minimal requirement from the point of view of regulation. And ideally, that's what I would like to see. I would like to see one company do things different, come up with AI that is safe, that is respectful of privacy, that is respectful of autonomy, and then everybody saying that is like such a better product, and then regulation making it a minimum standard.
1: Yeah, that's a fantastic hope for the future. I won't call it a prediction as much as a wish, maybe, or a potential hopeful. And I just want to end a little bit on possibly the nitty-gritty of what regulation might be. I believe you were on Computer Says Maybe, another podcast, about saying that there might be a chance that companies won't be able to sell our data. I think that the data collection is really at the heart of not only our legitimate fears, but our extremely emotional fears as well. Is there a world in which our data could stop being something that's on the marketplace?
0: Absolutely. And even in the most capitalist of societies, we agree that there are certain things that are off the market. We don't buy or sell organs. We don't buy or sell people. We don't buy or sell even the results of football matches. And we don't buy or sell votes because that goes against the spirit of democracy. And for the same reason, we shouldn't buy or sell personal data. Personal data should be able to be shared for good purposes and in the benefit of data subjects. But when we sell personal data, we pretty much sell access to people and access to influence, and that distorts democracy.
1: Oh, Carissa Villiers, thank you so much for coming on with us today.
0: It's been a pleasure. Thank you so much.
1: If you'd like to hear more from my conversation with Carissa, please check out backgroundbriefing.org or find us anywhere you get your podcasts. She is a fantastically smart woman with a lot of things to say. And again, it is Carissa Villiers, an Oxford philosophy professor who is at the university's Institute for Ethics and AI. She advises decision makers about digital ethics, and she researches that as well as privacy. Her new book is Prophecy, Prediction, Power, and the Fight for the Future, From Ancient Oracles to AI.
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6: I'm Kennedy Cuello with these KPFA news headlines. President Donald Trump has pushed Congress to pass a proof of citizenship law, signed an executive order seeking a national voter ID requirement, and even tried to limit mail voting through U.S. Postal Service changes. None of these moves succeeded in time to affect this year's midterm elections. It's a different matter in the states. More than 36 voting laws passed in Republican-controlled states are taking effect for the first time this year, many of them containing elements of Trump's stalled proposals. They include changes to what IDs are acceptable to register for the first time and requirements to show proof of citizenship, an issue the Republican president has tried but failed to get through Congress. Republican lawmakers who support the tighter voting laws, especially around voter ID, describe them as common sense changes that help build trust in elections. Among the changes confronting voters as early voting gets underway, students in New Hampshire can no longer use student IDs. Utah voters returning mail ballots must include more information on the envelope. And some voters in Mississippi might need birth certificates or passports to verify their identities. A judge has ordered the Trump administration to cancel taxpayer-funded TV ads, the AP's Mike Hempen reports.
7: President Trump must cancel any remaining television commercials paid for with millions of dollars in taxpayer money to promote his political message. A district judge in New York issued the order Sunday night, siding with a coalition that challenged the ads as an illegal misuse of funds. The Trump administration said Saturday the ad campaign was ending Sunday. When asked to comment, the White House referred to an October 5th social media post from Trump in which he defended the taxpayer-funded ads as, quote, rather standard. But amid backlash, he said he would pay for them from his political fundraising. A White House official says there are no plans to reimburse the government for money already spent. I'm Mike Hempen.
6: Homeland Security agents searched the home of Democratic Minnesota Representative Ilhan Omar. The search is part of a criminal investigation and is an escalation of growing attacks on her. Last month, Homeland Security Secretary Mark Wayne Mullen announced his department would be investigating Omar and her family and said, quote, something's going to happen, end quote. In a statement on X, Omar calls it an, quote, attempt to target political enemies and weaponize federal law enforcement, end quote. She continues, quote, I will not be silenced, end quote. Though the Republican focus on Omar's background dates back years, the search of her home took place 3 weeks before the November midterms, in which Omar is on the ballot for re-election. The Justice Department has historically sought to avoid public investigative actions involving a candidate within 60 days of a primary or general election. California community colleges are denouncing immigration enforcement activities on their campuses. This, according to California Community Colleges Chancellor Sonia Christian in a statement released Saturday. This comes after the father of a student was arrested by Immigration and Customs Enforcement agents in the parking lot of Allen Hancock College in Santa Maria on October 5th. It was the second ICE-related incident on a community college campus in the span of a month, the other being a San Diego City College student who was arrested while driving through campus. Christian's statement reads, quote, our colleges are places of learning and opportunity. Students should be able to walk onto campus without fear that they or someone they love could be detained. end quote. State laws require that students be notified if ICE agents are on a college campus. But the president of Allen Hancock College and the chancellor of the San Diego Community College District both say they were not aware of agents on campus until after the arrests were made. This surge of ICE activity is part of what federal agents are calling Operation Safe California and is expected to continue until after the election. For KPFA News, I'm Kennedy Cuello.
8: 1, 2, 3, 4. Y'all ready for this?
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0: Davey D, Hard Knock Radio, hanging out with you this afternoon. We want to continue in our series of discussions around artificial intelligence, AI. We've had a number of guests on over the past few months where we've done deep dives into the ins and outs of this technology, the pros and cons, and the concerns that people have around it. One of the biggest concerns is how AI is using a lot of power, which results in them building a number of data centers in various communities around the country. We know that in places like Memphis, down in Arizona, I'm going to forget which part of it. I think it's Tucson. We know that there are plans to build these data centers in the continent, where it would use up unthinkable amounts of water, leave communities battling with pollution. And the question is, what is the benefit for those communities? So that's just the tip of the iceberg. We know that the head of ChatGPT, Sam Altman, has promised to build the hugest data center that you've ever seen. And it would take like a trillion gigabytes of energy, et cetera, et cetera. So I don't know all the particulars in terms of that, but my guest does. Her name is Jean Sue. She is the program director of Energy Justice. She's the senior attorney. She works to challenge everything from democratic energy future. She works to challenge the wall construction in the U.S.-Mexican borderlands and serves on the board of Climate Action Network International in the U.S. Before joining the center, she worked as the Renewable Energy Project Finance Attorney in the climate change and international development fields in Africa and Asia. So, Jean, this is right up your alley in terms of what we're talking about. Welcome to the show, and we're glad to have you.
1: Thanks for having me.
0: I framed it a little bit. I'm sure you can fill in the gaps. But the AI data centers, all of us use AI. I do too, you know, so, and I've been pretty open about it. It's been convenient. It's made life easier for the work that I do, et cetera, et cetera. And when people say, oh, it's using up 8 cups of water every time you do a request, I'm like, but you're on Google, Googling information, so you're using the same 8 cups of water. And I guess collectively, it's out of sight, out of mind. I don't live in Memphis, so it's not necessarily bothering me. I don't live in Tucson, so I can turn on my tap and get the water that I want. And I don't know what goes on around the world. And I think there's this cognitive dissonance that we all have. It's not just with the data centers, but collectively when we go, you know, the computers you're using, well, that's coming from the Congo where they're chopping kids' hands off to mine the material for your computers. And yet we still use them. And we can go to a coffee shop and go, they're supporting genocide, and we're still there. And so that's a big challenge for all of us, and we have to wrestle with it and having these conversations with people like you who are frontline in this helps us, you know, to really position ourselves better. So thank you again for being on here, but let's talk about the data centers and, you know, let's wrap our heads around that.
1: Yeah. So AI data centers are actually far more energy guzzling than our current Google searches, for example. So a Google search versus a ChatGPT search, it's 10 times the difference in energy usage. So when we Google something versus asking the same question in ChatGPT, we're using 10 times as much energy. So that's why you're seeing AI data centers just kind of explode across the planet, across the US, but across the planet. And they are guzzling so much more energy as well as so much more water, as you were saying. One of the things that is really important to know about this technology is that big tech right now is making us all hooked on it and wants us to think that we are responsible for these football fields worth of data centers. They want you to think that, or me to think that, when we use ChatGPT. But academics have shown that the vast majority of AI is actually used for militarization, for defense. And so the normal public in the US using it doesn't actually take up that much energy in the AI sphere. But they want us to think that in order for us to defend the kind of infinite build out of it. And that's something that all community members should know, that you shouldn't necessarily feel guilty about using it, because this is not demonizing you as the consumer. This is actually demonizing a far bigger corporate structure that's been thrust upon us, that the majority of that AI use is for militarization, defense, and war.
0: Let me ask a couple of things. You said a couple of things, Gene, so I just want to get some clarity. One, when I go on Google, they have an AI mode now.
1: They do have an AI mode.
0: Yeah,
1: yes.
0: And so Gemini, I think it is. And so is that different in terms of energy usage?
1: No, correct. So a normal Google search like we used to do, I still do.
0: Right.
1: It's
0: right.
1: That versus AI, and AI being
0: right.
1: Gemini. ChatGPT.
0: I think for many of us, that comes up automatically now. So, you know,
1: yes.
0: So when you type it, unless
1: yeah.
0: you're opting out of it. Okay, so that's one
1: yes.
0: thing I wanted to make sure. The second thing I wanted to get some clarity around the defense of AI. If I'm using up energy as a consumer, that's what I'm told, then why would I want to defend the use of it in terms of how the military does? Or, you know, where's the line? Because I don't want the military using AI.
1: Exactly.
0: Ideally, because I feel like, at least under this administration, they'll use it against us.
1: Yeah,
0: and
1: absolutely.
0: We see how they've been irresponsible with other weaponry.
1: Yeah.
0: So that's of concern. But if the general public is not really depleting the environment and is really these high-end usage of the military around surveillance and all that, well, that's concern, and that should be a line in the sand that we all kind of look at. But right now, it's people going, you just did a ChatGPT search. You're causing problems in Memphis, versus us looking at Peter Hegseth and the Defense Department.
1: Yeah. So I think to be concrete about where this actually shows up, right now, as you said, there are so many communities rising up in incredible shows of democracy, really, to rise up against the building of data centers in their backyard. So we have what you said, you know, in Tucson, in Virginia, that's been ground zero for it, in Indiana, actually in California, in Santa Clara County, that is also the new data center alley. So it's coming close to you as well. And where push comes to shove is that those community members are asking their town councils to say, what's the public benefit of these data centers? We don't want them because of the extreme harms to our electricity costs, to the air pollution because they're being kind of fueled by fossil fuels, to our water, et cetera. Mm-hmm. And what these town councils are trying to grapple with in the public is, you know, big tech is telling us this is for the public interest. And they're saying it's for your and my usage. So shouldn't we, because we're using it, shouldn't we say yes to this data center? And this is where it gets concrete. We have to force those data centers and those big tech corporations to actually tell us what this is for. Because right now they're masking it as it's for the public benefit, it's for you. But in actuality, the vast majority is for defense and things that we don't support. So we have to get that transparency out there in order for us as communities to weigh what is that public benefit versus what are the harms. Don't sugarcoat it and say and blame me for it, that this is for me. You actually have to tell me what's the percentage that's actually for public use versus far deeper and scarier consequences like militarization and defense. And in that case, then we as a community and a town council should be able to weigh that correctly. If this is for defense and that's the public benefit, quote, versus the public resources that are being taken, your water, your electricity, your prices, then community should be empowered to have that information and say yes or no to that data center.
0: Appreciate that clarity on that. And that's an important one. As you're talking, a couple of things came to mind. One, why does it take so much energy, especially in terms of water? to operate this type of computing.
1: Yeah.
0: You know, yeah. Why so much?
1: So, and I am not an engineer, but the layman's way of explaining this, because I'm a layman on it, is that many of these models are using language models. And what that means is that in order for them to generate some response to you, they are sifting through enormous amounts of information to find patterns and then to be able to spit out something to you in response. So they are calculating so much patterns of information. They have to consume, to build any model, they actually have to have an enormous amount of data fed into this program. This program has to then figure out the patterns that it wants from this data and then respond to you. Versus a Google search where you are looking for a normal Google search, not Gemini, where the program is literally finding phrases in kind of in this big amount of information and just spitting out to you the websites that exist. So AI just takes a far, 10 times amount of energy because they're actually sifting through so much more information to spit out something to you, that is far more, to many people, far more digestible than going through websites yourself, but it takes so much more, program power to do that. The aspect of this that requires water. So that's the electricity part. That's why you need so much energy. When you're doing that, these data centers are just pumping away and literally sifting through all of this energy, and it's just getting extremely hot. So there's just, power cords and boxes and, to the normal layperson, it just looks like metal boxes full of wires, and it is extremely hot. And in order to cool down that amount of energy and heat, water is used to cool it. So water is basically being utilized as a cooling technology in this. And many people have criticized the water use. And so the new way to do it is to cool it using electricity now, which is the alternative way to cool it, which just means more electricity is being eaten up to cool these centers.
0: Let's go back to the water part. When I first heard about the amount of water that was being used to cool the data centers, I also noticed that a lot of hedge funds and a lot of very powerful billionaires were buying up water rights all around the world.
1: Yep.
0: You know, from Timbuktu to Tootaloo, Mississippi, wherever there was water, they were buying up the rights. And I'm sure, Antarctica is in the picture somewhere as well. And I'm thinking to myself, well, you're buying up water rights, but you're buying up water that eventually we drink, right? And that's concerning because I'm saying to myself, most of the planet is made of water. Why don't you use the water in the ocean to cool these things down? And for some reason, and I never got a clear answer, so hopefully you can clarify this. They're like, well, we got to use this drinking water. So that's what I'm hearing. The second thing is I'm going, well, in places that are devoid of water, like in some of these desert countries.
1: Like Arizona and
0: right?
1: Mexico.
0: No, not the states, but the countries where they develop, technology to purify the water that comes from the ocean and things like that. Right. So, So why not use that or the ocean water? And then three, with all the brain trust we have in this talk about American excellence and looking at what China's been able to do, why can't we just say the priority will be to figure out how to make a data center where you don't need to use this amount of energy or this amount of water to cool things down? That's what your brain trust is supposed to do. It's supposed to get your best and brightest minds and say, let's figure it out, because ultimately there's a finite amount of resources, and that's going to create a scarcity. Scarcity model is going to be good for me to make money, but it's not good for us as consumers if we're on the other end.
1: Well, I think That's the answer. You answered your own answer with that final
0: I
1: sentence.
0: Did. No.
1: The reason why we are seeing this type of a total you to public resources is because of the profit motives behind this. So you're asking, you know, wonderful questions. Why shouldn't we actually have far more efficient data centers? Why shouldn't we be powering it by renewable energy? You know, shouldn't we have already figured out something else? But the fact of the matter is that big tech right now is in cahoots with the Trump administration, is in cahoots with the fossil fuel industry, is in the cahoots with electric utilities, all of whom benefit profit-wise from using the status quo system of inefficient technologies to guzzle up more energy that that the public has to pay for, and to take water because it's a public resource and it's cheap. Salination, for example, is extremely expensive. So who wants to pay for that? Big tech doesn't want to pay for that. So that's why they're going into, you know, everyday America, New Mexico, Arizona, places where it's cheap land, cheap access to energy, and where even though there's little water, they're big tech, they're able to actually take it and use it because the governments want them there. So it's all creating these environments for revenue generating corporations to benefit from it. And that's, you know, that's the heart of where we are right now. I just got back from Brazil, where we actually convened the first group of climate groups that are working on AI. And I mean, there are groups in Brazil and Chile where there are extreme, extreme drought circumstances, where Google and OpenAI have come in to build mega data center facilities because the land is cheaper there. They can get cheaper electricity. And so they are moving south in the continent. They are moving into South America to avoid kind of the excess costs, the time, the transmission issues, the politics of the US. And so we're seeing this, this very scary imperialism of big tech and fossil fuels move, you know, from North America into the South, as well as Asia, to exploit new, cheaper, areas for revenue and profit.
0: What is the response to those governments, and why would they have them come in to these places? You know, Brazil has new leadership. So one would think that was a step in the right direction. Why would that? Why would they allow people to come in? You know, in many of the Asian countries, they've always been on the cutting edge of technology and understand this balance. Why would they allow data centers in those places? I'm just curious, what's the conversation like, and what's the kickback on this?
1: So the conversation is that AI is the new arms race. So you want data centers and AI in your country in order to have access to it. So the global South right now wants to be part of that arms race. They don't want it to be just concentrated in North America. And so they are inviting big tech to come in to build it there. And I think that's the scary part about big tech, is that they're actually far more powerful than the fossil fuel industry. They're brokering deals directly with governments in a way that the fossil fuel industry hasn't in the past. And they are facilitating who has access to this technology. And everybody has put so much techno hope in AI. People actually don't really understand what it can do. It has defense capabilities. So countries are all clamoring for AI to come to their sites. And they, as our governments, don't care about the public as much. And so they want to be at the tip top of that sphere. They want to have access. They want to be a part of the arms race in order to defend themselves and get in on the industry.
0: That's the voice of Jean Hsu, Program Director of Energy Justice and a senior attorney. You know, Jean, one time I was talking with a graduating class, and I asked them a question, which is, what weapons are you forging for our community? And I didn't necessarily mean weapons like guns and what have you, but what new things are you bringing to the table for the benefit of our people at this point in time? And I'm looking at the movements that we all associate with, you know, the climate justice movements, energy conservation movements, all these different folks who are in the millions who gather, try to figure out how to fight these governments that are very intrusive, and I like the word you use, imperialistic now, in their endeavors. And I guess I would pose the same question to us, you know, because there's a lot of smart people, there are a lot of brilliant minds, there's a lot of folks that like to use the word, let's reimagine. And are we at a point where we need to start, you know, reimagining what tech looks like? And are we at a point where we have to really go all in and join this arms race in a different way? Like, I will create a system that will, one, move me away from being dependent upon needs. Two, I'll create something that is the right way. And we start moving forward, because it's quite clear that it's going to be a long, hard fight to stop these folks without an alternative that we can rely upon. Sure, I get it in principle, but when I'm at work, I'm probably going to use the AI. You see what I'm saying? So it's kind of like, until there's a viable alternative. And are we at a point where we start building these things ourselves? And I'll just conclude, like, these are our peers that are behind in terms of creating and developing. You know, these are people that we probably went to school with. So this isn't somebody that is so far removed. These were people we sat next to in classrooms, people who we probably see day in and day out. They work in Silicon Valley while we work in classrooms and what have you. So they're not necessarily smarter or more imaginative than we are. They just went to a company and they started to do things, and maybe it's time that we start using our brain trust and come up with new technology that makes sense.
1: Yeah, I think that there's a lot of questions around how, who should have the right to control AI, and how do we use it for the public benefit? And right now, the entire industry is unregulated, completely unregulated. And in fact, it's been given a thumbs up by President Trump. Trump loves AI, which should, you know, be a big asterisk for people. If Trump loves AI, there's something that we should be questioning about how this technology is being wielded and used and who controls it. So, you know, what's interesting.
0: Well, let me just get clarity on one thing, and I didn't mean to interrupt. See, when we say control, we're thinking like there's a few companies, Gemini, Grok, ChatGPT, and those are the ones that control. But the technology behind it is something that we can all gather and do ourselves if we know how to program and move in that direction. That's the point. Unless you're telling me that we have to go through their data centers, that we have to use their infrastructure. Is that what we're saying? Which means it's about who gets access to something that they're setting up, or are we in a position to set up our own situation?
1: So that's a fantastic point about infrastructure. So right now it's a monopoly, very few companies control the infrastructure of how, you know, and control the programming, right? Anthropic, Gemini, OpenAI, Microsoft. So there's just a very few amounts of companies that control these technologies that we're using. One, you know, possibility that some folks have actually come up with and, want to perpetuate this is the idea that we could create our alternative infrastructure systems where we don't depend on their data centers, and where we can have, you know, autonomous systems where the community can, you know, build the data center that only serves their needs. Their needs, doesn't have any excess militarization stuff. And that, you know, it's community controlled and locally owned. I think these are, you know, really imaginative alternative systems. It's similar to what we've been pushing on the clean energy end. We want rooftop solar and storage. We don't want to depend on utilities that price gouge us. So I think that is possible. We need a push for that if that's what we want. And right now, in terms of regulation, regulation favors these monopolies, essentially. Same as electricity, same as fossil fuels. currently the regulatory system allows for these huge, you know, companies to basically control and sit at the top, control this entire infrastructure. And they're actually, you know, on the energy, you know, parallel, for example, these monopolies actually prevent and stop and obstruct people from having their community energy systems. So we need to have like a very deep legal dive and community dive into picturing what our ideal system should look like and push as far as possible regulation, et cetera, to get those autonomous types of systems where we are far more in control of the technology, and can, you know, basically say no to uses that are harmful to the public in general.
0: Jean Hsu with our guest talking about data centers and their proliferation around the country and around the world. If you're just tuning in, you're a senior attorney, so put on that hat for a minute. And this is what's going on through my head. So we have an administration that said AI is unregulated. So you can, it's the Wild Wild West.
1: Yep.
0: You can do what you want. And so that deregulation should also apply to me and you if we decide we want to do something locally. But you said that these big companies are stopping that from happening. So what is the legal, you know, argument that they use that would prevent me and you and a couple of our friends from setting up shop and doing our own thing and saying, we're not going to use Chat, Croak, or Gemini. We're going to do this locally controlled type of thing. And let me just say this for people listening. In recent months, there's been takeovers by other entities. So the music industry would be one that has come in and they've gone to very popular places where people were composing their own music. And it's like, now UMG, you know, and Sony, we control it. And, you know, and we're going to take over and we're going to move everybody out. And so, you know, folks are now finding that these big conglomerates have walked in, changed things around. They now control those spaces. And those communities that have been displaced are going, maybe we should just create our own. Right. We've seen this thing with the energy. Right. It's like we just need to create our own. Books are being banned. So, you know, we need to create our own. And we're now seeing the type of restrictions around programming, you know, on TV and movies. And folks are saying create our own. And then the last frontiers on social media where, you know, I say free Palestine and I'm shadow banned. You know, you show a gun and say, you know, kill all Asians and kill all gays and kill all blacks, or have a president bash Somalis and it's going viral all over the place with no restrictions. So there's so many people that are dissatisfied that are now looking for alternatives. And in an unregulated world, should we not be taking advantage of that? But you did say that these big companies were putting the kibosh on that. So I wanted to know, what's the legalese, I guess is the question that they're coming up with to prevent us from creating an alternative?
1: So great questions. I think it's on a couple of different levels. So, one, on the electricity level, that's probably the most firm. It's extremely regulated in the sense that utilities have a monopoly over the grid, who gets to plug in, et cetera. And they have in many different states banned communities, towns, states from owning their own grid systems or renewable energy systems. So that's actually embedded. So if we were going to try to do our own, you know, data center and try to power it, it's actually, there are several regulatory barriers that exist that wouldn't allow a municipality, a town or a state to actually, have their own grid, feed it into a data center, et cetera. So that's like on an electricity end when you're looking at this at the ground level. The thing that you're talking about, which is really interesting, is the alternative Chat GPTs, the alternative AI systems. And I think the difficulty that we're seeing right now is that there are a few companies in the world that control the technology. The technology is extremely, it's extremely confidential, and it has taken so much money to do. It takes so much money to actually gather that information. So unfortunately, we aren't seeing, there are AI startups, but they all are basically wanting to get bought out by big tech eventually. And so there's just a scale issue on how to develop that technology. And you really just have a handful of companies that own that. And the other scary part is that many of these companies have partnered with academic institutions. So you have, the Meta endowed chair at Stanford, who's working on AI. So you don't even have independent academic institutions that might have more resources to do this, to act independently from these corporations. So there really is this stranglehold on who has control over this technology. And because it requires so much resources, it just stays there. Now, I'm not a programmer, so I don't, and I'm not a data scientist. So that's my understanding of why it's caught there. And we don't have, autonomous systems popping up. But having said that, the world is vast. I'm sure there are China programmers, there are Indian programmers, like there are people around the world who have less resources and maybe less confined that may be, able to generate something that is more open source eventually and that the public can use. But I don't think we're at that point yet. But that doesn't mean that it may not happen.
0: I still want to lay down with this a bit. I know that so many inventions or ideas from them come from people who are without, right? Yeah. We see that in so many things, hip hop is our background here, and we see like folks creating something out of nothing and then it gets institutionalized. Somebody else comes along and does it on a larger scale. But it really was somebody looking, going, wow, I never thought to put my name on top of a building and use it as advertisement. I never thought to take a sampler and use it that way. Never thought to take a turn, so there's a lot of that goes on. And we see that all around the world. When I traveled, I've seen people who have very little, but can do a whole heck of a lot. One concern that people have had, with AI becoming so commonplace is that it is stunted people's ability to think, to think critically, to problem solve, to, I don't know if it truncates our imagination, but I would imagine us being online and everything and instant gratification, has stopped us from doing that. We were just talking about our kids, before we got on. And one of the things I remember is that when we would go on long drives, 2 and 3 hours, we didn't have headphones to put on. We didn't have a screen to look at. We had to look out the window and we had to make up games and had to think. And I remember thinking about a lot of things that eventually I'm doing today, like daydreaming, like one day I'm going to do this, I'm going to do that, and creating things in your head and just using your imagination, because that was the only recreation you had. And folks are very intentional now. I need to get you off the screen so you could just think on your own. Yeah. But I'm saying all this because I want to come back to the movements that are fighting this, the groups that met at COPPA, the folks that are, that are in countries that are sitting there saying, we're going to be the ones to suffer the most.
1: Yes.
0: Those brain trusts, do we not start digging in and creating right now? I mean, yes, we don't have all resources, but there are countries right now.

0: in fostering that alternative thinking, just to even start the ball rolling.
1: Yeah, absolutely. I think that this is the time to actually do that and start to wrap our heads around what a democratic technology actually looks like. I think the thing that makes AI so tough is that we're almost on this abstinence. There's kind of two choices. It seems like you either engage in it and use it, or you're abstinent from it. And I think that's really tough for a lot of people because there are efficiencies, you know, that AI helps with, and especially for small businesses, like it just helps a lot more. But how do you justify the incredible social costs that are there? So it's, you know, the environmental costs, obviously. But as you were saying, there's also deeper social and human costs to our cognition and to our imagination. And so this is the time where people feel like they're racing to understand what AI is and get on top of it and use it. But I think we should just pause for a moment. We're in the US, by the way, which if you're in the global South, you're not using this. Like you're really not using this. And so it's a little bit even, this US mindset of, I have to figure out how I can leverage this thing. But let's take a step back. Let's actually figure out, do we want to use this technology? How do we want to use it? What are the best ways that justify the cost to using it? And let's figure it out that way. What I'm seeing so much in the news every day, it's being bombarded by AI. There's 10 stories in the news every single day about AI. And it's the hot, shiny object. People are investing so much into it. Every day people are saying, how am I going to use this to leverage, you know, to make me more happy? And I just think that there's something extremely instant gratification about it that we just need to pause for a moment and reflect about our relationship with this thing.
0: Jean, Sue, at the start of the show, you talked about AI is primarily used by the military. So really, this is a weapon. And this comes back to creating our own weapons. Part of their weaponry is to get us distracted. So I'm playing with the little thing. I'm going, this is great. No, don't take away my AI. Everybody's cheering. And the Pentagon is sitting there figuring out, you know, can we create AI to get rid of women? You know, people over 5 feet tall, you know, they're being imaginative in oppression.
1: Yes.
0: And I'm saying that even, you know, our hallmark, collectively speaking, is that we've taken existing structures and figured out how to flip it to our advantage. And I think we have to look in terms of this is a weapon and we better develop our own, right? One that may foster our imagination versus truncating it. One that will move us in the direction of building community versus one where we're individual and we're in a harbor. Those are the types of things that I'm saying that collectively we have to start saying, here's a group of people that are dedicated to making sure we can scale up our values, that we can find tools to enforce it, that we can, you know, create our own weapon. I'll use that word very intentionally because it's a counter to a technology that is on its way to being used against us.
1: Yes.
0: Right. And I think in the past, if history serves me correctly, we didn't necessarily take that as serious as we should have when people showed up on the shores with guns and cannons and, you know, didn't figure out like, you know what? Wait a second. You took my fire.
1: Yeah.
0: On this continent and then our gunpowder and figured out how to use it against us. And I'm saying now we kind of need to have that vibranium, so to speak, proverbially speaking, for ourselves to make sure that this group of people that does not have our interests and are now increasingly being hostile to us, you know, we got to have something to protect ourselves. And this technology is not just theirs. This technology comes from all of our collective, you know, imaginations and thinking. Sam Altman did not create AI. He might be the chair of ChatGPT or whatever it is, but he didn't sit there in a room and say, gee, this is what we're going to do. He might have looked at you, me, and somebody else and said, I didn't think to do it

0: that way and ran off and took his resources and scaled it up the way that we've seen so many other people do, the culture vulture, so to speak. And then, and if we don't know enough about our own selves, then, you know, we get caught. And historically, you know, science and the brilliance of it come from our communities and Africa and Asia and all these places. And I'm just saying, maybe it's the time to really fall back. And I'll just say, we often say, what would the ancestors say? And we all say, reimagine. We use those words. Now it's time to put it into practice.
1: You know, a part of me, and thank you kind of for this really rich conversation. I mean, a part of me, because I'm on the litigation end and legal end of things, my mindset is often to stop things from happening, you know, like to this is taking up our water and it's pumping out more fossil fuels, so let's stop it. And, you know, what you're saying is we may be able to find ways to mitigate the environmental consequences of this technology. We actually have to think a lot better about that, right? Like that's, so let's fix that. And if we can fix that, how do we reshape this technology into something that is not an opiate for the masses, but something that can empower the masses? And you know, that is a beautiful concept. And I totally am, you know, supportive of trying to, you know, whoever can think about that, that's fantastic. But I think what I'm trying to emphasize here that I don't think many people understand because they think they're part of the AI economy is that the current structure is so colonial and imperialistic in a way that I think normal people just do not get it. They don't understand that there's just a handful of white men sitting at the top of this apparatus, and they are exploiting our public resources, but also people and communities literally around the world. And, you know, how do you, given that that's such an entrenched, I mean, like you said, it's the men with the guns, it's the men with the steel, it's the men with the germs, right? It's like all of these weapons, and it's always concentrated in this small group. And so do you reimagine and you know, to take that away in terms of movements and build something else, or do you reject it and say, you know, I reject this. I actually don't need this technology. It's killing my brain. You know, we can thrive far better without it because it exists and people are abusing it. So I think those are kind of the questions that I'm grappling with. Like, do you try to take it, build something better with it? Or are you like, this is totally exploitative. There's kind of we're going to get into this to break the imperial system.
0: I think many people have felt that a tool is only as good as the people who use it. You know, if I have $1 million and you have $1 million, I think we're going to use that $1 million in a way that's beneficial versus somebody who wants to hoard it. You know, if I have a gun, you have a gun and they have a gun, I think we're going to use that in a way that might liberate us versus oppressing us. And I'm saying that, you know, complete rejection of technology that we all are using. I don't know if that's the way to go about doing that. It's not practical, as much as like, because people say, I ain't going to do AI, but you're on a smartphone that just, you know, that came at the behest of the Congo being exploited. So where do you draw the line? Yeah. And I would never say that you, me, or anybody else wants exploitation, but we're in the empire, so we're using these tools. Now the question is, how do we flip those tools, and how do we protect ourselves from, you know, from first of all, creating our own tools while we use these tools, and not having a legal hurdle that comes up, you know, all of a sudden it says we can't create a new tool, you know, and that's what I think we should be thinking about. You know, they laid out the game plan. They said it's unregulated. Well, if it's unregulated, now's the time for us to start, you know, start building. And you know, you don't have to get on social media and say, I'm building something, but just start doing it and create something now and relish in that. And then, you know, remember, our mission is to liberate, not oppress. It's clear to me that these are tools that are leading in oppression, you know, because tell me if I'm correct in this. A big part of this AI usage, militarily speaking, is surveillance and looking at patterns of people and all that, right? Yeah. Right. So that's what this is about at the end of the day. You got 6 billion people, and ultimately, how can we, you know, keep track? So if we even have a conversation like this in the dead of night in the woods somewhere, they'll be able to say, oh, Dave and Jen were sitting there in the woods somewhere, and they had this conversation, and here's a video of it. That's what they're using their AI for. That's oppression.
1: Yeah. Yeah.
0: You know, I don't know. I'm just trying to figure out how we can liberate ourselves.
1: I hear you. I hear you. I'm all for it. I just don't know how to do it. I'm all for it.
0: No, but you all have been on the front line, and you've been fighting those battles, you know, with the lawsuits and all that. And I guess coming back to the data centers, with the work that you all are doing, you mentioned Virginia being ground zero. I kept thinking it was Memphis, but maybe it's something else. What practical things would you ask people that are listening right now who want to fight this and at least not give it a rubber stamp? What can we start doing to move the needle forward?
1: Yeah, so right now communities are really surprised when this has been proposed in their backyard. So the Memphis folks totally caught off guard by it. I mean, just so many people totally caught off guard. So I think there are so many of these fights going on right now that this is the time, if you don't have one in your backyard yet, it's time to get your town to pass proactive regulations now on it. So don't be caught, you know, flat-footed. Don't be surprised. Assume that it is coming to you. And in fact, you know, Sam Altman said that he expects, you know, the world to be covered in data centers within his lifetime. That's how he envisions the world. So let's assume that it's coming. Let's pass proactive regulations on the books now that are really simple. And we propose our own policy framework on this. But the first simple step of it is, let's put in a public interest test. Simple. Put in a public interest test so that we as a community we actually can get data, like transparency about what's the supposed public benefit of this data center. Tell me, mm-hmm. because is it drones? It probably is. It's majority drones. It's not you using ChatGPT.
0: right.
1: What is it? And then let's weigh it against all the costs that we've talked about. Your water being drained, your air being polluted with new fossil fuel plants, your electricity prices being jacked up. So, and then communities should then be empowered to say those costs outweigh the benefits, and you can shut it down at that point. Now, if you as a community, and that's like a proactive step, because many towns and states don't even have that first step of communities mm-hmm. being able to weigh in and people to understand the consequences here. If let's say the community says, yes, you know, that this is vast majority ChatGPT, we use it, we're going to say, yes, it's worth our water drainage for it or electricity prices. So then we say, if you do allow for that data center to be built, make sure that that data center is as efficient as possible and completely, you know, charged and fueled by 100% renewable energy on site, so that we as a community are not impacted by it, that it is right. self-autonomously powered, and that it is efficient, and that it does not drain our water resources. Like, give me those guarantees. And if you can kind of isolate these data centers in that way, then that's great. So
0: that type of thinking is what goes on in my head, you know.
1: Yes.
0: If I build a building, they say, well, if you build a building, you have to have X amount of parking spaces in this neighborhood, you know, to accommodate. And I'm saying, well, if you do build a data center, further, I don't want it. But if you do, then, you know, you got to replace the water that you use. If you use 1,000 gallons of water, then 1,000 gallons got to go to us.
1: Yeah,
0: you see
1: absolutely.
0: What I'm saying? Of clean
1: yeah.
0: water or what have you. So that at least we're starting to have some sort of fighting chance. right?
1: Yeah.
0: I think wasn't it some places they were like, if you build a building, you got to plant trees and stuff like that. Those are the type of things that, you know, to at least start.
1: Yeah, absolutely. There's ways to mitigate. And the third thing that we, you know, are pushing for is if the data center needs more, even more electricity than what they can put on their campus, then our argument is fine. You can connect to the grid, but I don't want a new fracked gas plant in my community. I don't want to put a new coal plant there to fuel you. What I want you to do instead is pay me and all the residences, all the normal consumers and customers here. I want you to pay for my rooftop solar system and battery and storage so that I get my autonomous community system that's climate resilient, that's affordable, that's not connected to the grid. I'm not going to be price gouged by the utility. You should pay me for that because it's cheaper than building your fossil fuel plant. And I just released all this new capacity on the grid for you to use for your data center. So it's more economically efficient that way. And it's actually better for the climate and for our resilience purposes. So that's what we're pushing for, like to still try to get our North Star of an empowered community, but have it actually be paid by the people who we are subsidizing right now in terms of building out their fossil fuel gas plants for them. People across the world are subsidizing the largest and richest industry in the world. That makes no sense whatsoever. So those are the things I think that, you know, can be liberation methods in this. Right. If we're going to be moving around money and, you know, et cetera, then fine. Let's pay our way into something that liberates us instead of something that oppresses us.
0: Right. And I like that idea of, you know, you know, pay for my self-sufficiency. You keep the grid, I'll use the sun, you know.
1: You keep the crappy grid. Nobody wants this grid anyway. Go for it.
0: Jean Sue, thank you for joining us. Tell everybody how we can follow you in your organization's work.
1: So we have a website. We're called the Center for Biological Diversity, and our website is biologicaldiversity.org. And you can follow me. I'm no longer on Twitter, but I just started my Blue Sky. So I'm at A Jean Sue, AJEANSU.
0: There you have it. It's A first, right? Mm-hmm. A Jean Sue. Okay, there you have it. We're going to take a break on Hard Knock Radio. Ralph for now. Peace.

0: Shout out Anita and Davey D.
1: Yeah, right, feel me. Yeah.
0: Honing down at Hard Knock Radio. Kind of crazy though. Oakland, stand up.
2: Yeah. Stand up.
0: Ensemble, Big Now Woo.
2: Yeah.
0: Yeah.

0: 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You are now rocking with the best in the West.
1: Our fun drive is officially over, but the need isn't. 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
4: This is Flashpoints on KPFA. I'm Jennifer Hasegawa. My guest today is Jeff Chang, a writer, cultural organizer, and one of the great chroniclers of American culture. Many of you know his book, Can't Stop, Won't Stop, A History of the Hip-Hop Generation. It won the American